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4: And our Prophet sallallahu alaihi wasallam was asked, "Ayyu salati afdal?" Which salah is the best salah? What is the best salah? So our Prophet sallallahu alaihi wasallam responded to that question, that the best salah after the fard is the Salatul Layl. It is the Salah that is prayed at night. That is the Salah of Tahajjud. We just recited Surah Isra, verse 79. وَمِنَ اللَّيْلِ فَتَهَجَّدْ بِهِ نَافِلَةً لَكْ. And during the night, then pray Tahajjud as a nafila for you. عَسَى أَن يَبَعْثَكَ رَبُّكَ مَقَامًا مَحْمُودًا. It is possible, it is likely that Allah subhanahu wa ta'ala will resurrect you upon the praiseworthy station. So a reminder to myself and all of you of the beauty of the salah, the benefits of the salah, the blessings that Allah subhanahu wa ta'ala has mentioned regarding salat at-tahajjud. 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Stand the night except a little bit of it. قُمِ اللَّيْلَ إِلَّا قَلِيلًا نِصْفَهُ. 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And recite the Quran with tartil during that half. So can you imagine, from the very beginning, our Prophet sallallahu alaihi wasallam is told to pray salat at-tahajjud. And in Surah Isra, we just recited right now, that Allah subhanahu wa ta'ala mentioned to him, وَمِنَ اللَّيْلِ فَتَهَجَّدْ بِهِ. And in the night, do your tahajjud. نَافِلَةً لَكْ. It is something that is nafila. It is not fard. Our Prophet sallallahu alaihi wasallam said, Allah subhanahu wa ta'ala comes down to the lower heavens in the last third of the night. Allah himself descends down. Allah comes down in the last third of the night. And he asks, who is there that is praying? Who is there that is wanting to be forgiven? I shall forgive him. Who is there asking me? I will give him. Who is there invoking? I shall respond. So Allah subhanahu wa ta'ala comes down and he's saying, who is there? Who's there? So our scholars have said, anyone who wants a private audience with Allah, this is his opportunity. Anyone who wants to be engaged in a private conversation, Allah is opening his doors. Who is there? I will respond. Another scholar said, anybody who wants his dua to be answered, but he's not praying tahajjud, doesn't really want his dua to be answered. You really want something, but you're not using this opportunity. Allah is telling you, who is there who's making dua? I will give him what he wants. Who is there asking me, I shall respond. Who is there wanting to be forgiven? I shall forgive him. In the last third of the night, that is the opportunity to engage in this private conversation. Now, brothers and sisters, it is true that the best tahajjud is the last third of the night. That is no doubt about it. However, it is permissible to perform tahajjud earlier than this. And our scholars have said that the window of tahajjud is between Salatul Isha when you finish it and the beginning of the Adhan of Fajr. So when you finish praying Isha and before the Adhan of Fajr, this entire window is the opportunity of tahajjud. And some of the Sahaba, that not all the Sahaba were able to pray in the last third. And Abu Hurairah radiallahu anhu, because he was busy preparing, memorizing knowledge, whatnot, Abu Hurairah radiallahu anhu, at certain points of his life, was not able to pray in the last third of the night. So he advised his students that my master, my mentor, my Khalil, my beloved, meaning the Prophet ﷺ, told me that whoever is not able to pray in the last part of the night, let him pray in the earlier part of the night. And so sometimes Abu Hurairah would not wake up. He was not somebody that was wasting his time. He was doing khidmah to the religion. So he would pray tahajjud before going to sleep after Salat al-Isha. In other words, brothers and sisters, those of us who are not able to wake up before Fajr by an hour, before Fajr by 2 hours, that is the ideal time. If you're not able to do that, then you may still share the blessings of tahajjud by praying tahajjud before going to sleep. And that is exactly what we are doing right now. We are able to get the share of salat tahajjud by praying after Isha and before going to sleep. And that is a habit that inshallah we should start now. But let's make this habit every single night of praying Salat al-Tahajjud. Our Prophet sallallahu alaihi wasallam said, "Alaykum biqiyam al-layl." I advise you, I encourage you to pray at night. Why? He gave us four or five reasons. Number one, he said, because it is the manner and the custom of the righteous people in all times and places. إِنَّ هَدَأْبُ الصَّالِحِينَ مِنْ قَبْلِكُمْ. The salih, the good people, they would pray tahajjud. When you pray tahajjud, you will be amongst them. Number two, our Prophet sallallahu alaihi wasallam said, it is مَقْرَبَةٌ لِلْرَبِ. It brings you close to Allah subhanahu wa ta'ala. Number three, our Prophet sallallahu alaihi wasallam said, مُنْهَاتٌ عَنِ الْإِثْمِ. It prevents you from committing sins. Brothers and sisters, when you pray tahajjud at night, your day will also become more blessed. You cannot pray tahajjud at night and then go about backbiting and stabbing and ghibah in the daytime. Your tahajjud will make you a better person. Number four, our Prophet sallallahu alaihi wasallam said, "Mukaffiratul lidhunub." Your sins fall off. Your sins become nothing. Allah will forgive them. And number five, and this is an amazing blessing, our Prophet sallallahu alaihi wasallam said, and it removes the diseases from your body. In other words, he is saying, even from a medical and a health perspective, praying tahajjud will make you more healthy. And these are the words of the Prophet sallallahu alaihi wasallam. So Allah subhanahu wa ta'ala is telling us, وَمِنَ اللَّيْلِ فَتَهَجَّدْ بِهِ. And during the night, pray tahajjud. Any part of the night, the beginning of the night, the middle of the night, or the best is the last third of the night. And subhanAllah, the ending of this verse, عَسَى أَن يَبْعَثَكَ رَبُّكَ مَقَامًا مَحْمُودًا. Perhaps because you pray tahajjud, perhaps Allah will give you the maqam al-mahmood. And what is the maqam al-mahmood? It is the highest station given to any man. It is the highest maqam. It is the maqam that will be praised by all of mankind, the first of them and the last of them. The hadith is in Sahih Bukhari that on the Day of Judgment, people are going to become worried, anxious. They will become terrified and they will want Judgment Day to start. They're going to be so worried about the next step that they're willing to just get the results right here and now. And so they will go to our father Adam and they will say to Adam, "Oh Adam, why don't you ask Allah to begin Judgment Day? We don't want to wait this long." And Adam alayhi salam will say, "Today my Lord has become so angry. It is an anger he has never had before. He will never have again. So don't come to me. I'm worried about myself. Nafsi, nafsi. I'm not going to ask anything. Go to somebody else. Go to Nuh alayhi salam." So they will go to Nuh. The same conversation. He will also say, "I'm worried about my sins and myself." And go to somebody else. Go to Ibrahim. Ibrahim will say the same thing. Say, "Go to Musa." Musa will say the same thing. Say, "Go to Isa." So this is now a delegation of all of mankind, Muslims, Christians, Jews, Buddhists, Hindus, everybody. Because on Judgment Day, everybody is going to know Islam is true. On Judgment Day, there is going to be but one God, everybody knows that is the true God. There's not going to be any difference of opinion. Then they will go to the Prophet sallallahu alaihi wasallam and they will say, you are the one whom Allah has chosen. You are this, you are that. Can you stand in front of Allah and make shafa'ah for all of us so that judgment day begins? And so the Prophet sallallahu alaihi wasallam will say, this is my job. Ana laha, ana laha. This is my task. This is my task. And he will then stand in front of the throne of Allah, as the hadith says, and he will then fall into sajda and stay there for as long as Allah wills. And the Prophet ﷺ said, at that point, Allah will teach me how to praise Him in a manner I don't know right now. He will teach me a new way to praise Him. I don't know how. And then Allah will say to me, Ya Muhammad sallallahu alayhi wa sallam, irfa' ra'sak. Sal tu'ta, ishfa' tushaffa. Raise up your head, Ya Rasulullah. Ask, you shall be given. Intercede, your intercession will be accepted. That is the Maqam al-Mahmood. The one person who will represent mankind, the delegate, the ambassador, that all of mankind will praise. Maqam al-Mahmood, the praiseworthy Maqam. This is the Maqam al-Mahmood. And it is the highest Maqam any human is given. And only one person will be given it. And it is our Prophet sallallahu alayhi wasallam. And look, this Maqam was linked to Salat al-Tahajjud. وَمِنَ اللَّيْلِ فَتَهَجَّدْ بِهِ نَافِلَةً لَكَ عَسَى أَنْ يَبْعَثَكَ رَبُّكَ مَقَامًا مَحْمُودًا. So brothers and sisters, let us pray tahajjud as much as we can. Whoever cannot pray every night, once a week, once a month, there should be something in our daily routine, weekly routine, monthly routine. Now by the way, you should know, yes, by unanimous consensus, tahajjud is nafil. It is not fard, it's not wajib. However, some scholars said that tahajjud was fard for the Prophet sallallahu alaihi wasallam, and others said that he made it fard upon himself, and that seems to be the correct opinion. Not that Allah made it fard, but he made it obligatory that I'm never going to leave tahajjud. And our Prophet sallallahu alaihi wasallam never left tahajjud in his entire life.

0: and pray in the small watches of the morning, it would be an additional prayer or spiritual profit for thee. Soon will thy Lord raise thee to a station of praise and glory. Say, O my Lord, let my entry be by the gate of truth and honor, and likewise my exit by the gate of truth and honor. And grant me from thy presence an authority to aid me. And say, truth has now arrived and falsehood perished, for falsehood is by its nature bound to perish. Verily Allah Most High has spoken the truth.
1: Bismillahir Rahmanir Rahim.

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It's a great honor for me and for Sheikh Muhammad Haider al-Jilani to be here with you. And we don't come here to teach, we come here to learn. And we want to learn from you and from your generations of experience in this land. And we regard you to be one of the most important of all Muslim communities, especially in the West, in the English-speaking world. So we're here really to learn from you, bi-idhnillahi ta'ala. I've been asked to speak about Surah Al-Kahf, and I'll share with you some reflections. The Prophet sallallahu alaihi wasallam, as all of you know, advised us to read this beautiful surah on Friday. And it has in it blessings of protection from one Friday to another. He also advised us, as I'm sure everyone knows, that in the first 10 verses of this surah and in the last 10 verses of this surah, there is protection from the tribulation of the grave and from the tribulation of the Dajjal, of the Antichrist. And one of the things that we learn in studying about the signs of the end of time, which includes also the belief in the Antichrist and his appearance, is that God has created an order of good, and he has also created an order of evil. And that order of evil reaches its highest or lowest manifestation in the Antichrist, in the Dajjal. And many of the tribulations of our time that we live in, they are tribulations that pertain to that order, the order of evil. And one of the things that we will see in this beautiful surah is that it is, of course, a surah with many different parables in it. There is the parable of the garden, and I understand that that's probably what you were thinking you would speak about today, because you've spoken about the other things. The parable of the garden is very beautiful, and it's connected with the theme that runs through the surah of the fact that God has made this world an adornment, but that adornment will all end, and that we must get the love of this world out of our hearts, and we must be grateful for whatever we're given, and we

0: must believe in God and be worthy of him. And in this process, we have the story of the garden. This story has different commentaries. One of them is that the two men are actually brothers. And that one of them received, they both received a huge inheritance from their wealthy father. But one of them used that inheritance to build two gardens, beautiful gardens, gardens of grapes. And here in Cape Town, you have some of the best grapes. So gardens of grapes, and then around them were date palms, and then in them were rivulets or rivers that flowed. And the garden never oppressed them. That's the word Allah used, that it never tathlim, it never did oppression. It always gave and gave and gave again. The other brother, though, he received an equally great inheritance, but he gave it in charity. And so, therefore, he became a poor man from a worldly perspective. So, here also you have the theme that is common in the surah, and that is the theme of the integrity of the common people, the integrity of the poor. The owner of the garden, this is of course a parable. It's a true story, but it's a story that is told in order for us to reflect on it and to benefit from it. But that parable of the garden is a parable that the Meccan oligarchy, the wealthy Meccans who opposed the Prophet sallallahu alaihi wasallam, they would have immediately applied to themselves. And this is something that is good for you to remember also, because the garden that is described, or the gardens that are described, they are like the gardens they had also. And they were extremely wealthy people also. In Mecca, there were the poor, and there were the oppressed, and there were those who were deprived. But the upper classes that opposed the Prophet sallallahu alaihi wasallam, they were very wealthy. They controlled the caravan trade. So therefore, it's also speaking to them through the story of one who was before them, who was like them, and of course whose gardens were destroyed because of the fact that he didn't give thanks for them and he was arrogant. But also you see here that the man of the two gardens, he believed in his intrinsic merit. He believed that even if God did resurrect me, he would give me better than this, because I am so good. Who are my fathers? Who are my mothers? I am such an important person. This was again the mentality of those who opposed the Prophet sallallahu alaihi wasallam, because they believed that they had intrinsic merit. Again, because of their genealogy, because of their lineage, because of the nobility in deed and practice of their forefathers. And so this is also one of the beliefs that Allah is correcting in this surah and elsewhere, that you were created from clay. And of course, we have here in this surah the story of Adam again, and of the angels being commanded to prostrate themselves to him who was created from clay. And of course they did that, but Iblis didn't. And Iblis, his school in that was of course very similar to the school of the Meccan oligarchy, that I have intrinsic merit. No, you don't have intrinsic merit. I have intrinsic merit. You created me from smokeless fire, and you created him from clay. So he has no right to my prostrating myself to him. That's the school of Iblis, the school of Ana, the school of me, myself, and I. of the ego. So this is also corrected there. And ironically, we also know that although none of us claims intrinsic merit, no matter who we are, no matter where we come from, no matter how great your forefathers and mothers may have been, it's all a matter of your sincerity. It's a matter of your actions. And Allah emphasizes this point throughout this surah. But we also know that ironically, this human being who is created from clay and has in him the lowest of the low, also has in him the highest and the high. And therefore, if we were to talk about intrinsic merit, then actually Adam is the one who has it and not you, Iblis. Because he, in the completeness of his creation, is the one who can attain the highest of the heights. And so can his children, you. And so can his sons and daughters. So this is a very beautiful surah. And you have this parable. And then this parable, it is really in many ways the theme of the surah. The theme of not being deceived by the ornamentation of this world. The theme of purification of the heart and of humility. The theme also of accepting all of the believers. God tells the prophet, make yourself patient with those who call upon their Lord in the morning and the evening. And of course, those are the believers who were in Mecca. But most of those believers, as you know, were poor people. Many of them were slaves or former slaves. They were people of the lower economic and the social classes. And the oligarchy of Quraysh, who had these gardens and this wealth, they didn't want to sit with them because they felt that was below their status, that we are better than them. We deserve to be lifted up and we should sit in a special place and we shouldn't have to mix with these commoners. So these are all messages that Allah gives us, Azza wa Jal, in this beautiful surah. God tells us about the ornamentation of this world, and he tells us that all that ornamentation is here so that he can test them, the human beings, test us. Which of us is the best in actions? And of course, if you think about the ornamentation of this world, you think about beautiful mosques like this, beautiful homes like the homes you live in, a beautiful country like this country that you're blessed to be in the great continent of Africa, this continent of such immense potential and such great people. God bless it and protect it and enable it to develop in the best of ways, and you should be leaders in that. You think about the beauty of this land, the fruits and vegetables and foods of this land, gold and silver, clothing, horses and cattle and sheep and farms. That's all ornamentation of the life of this world. But there's one ornament that's even greater than that. And what is that? You, yourself. You are the ornamentation of this world. The children of Adam, they are the greatest thing that God created. And of course, we find ornamentation in our spouses and in our children and others. But you are the greatest ornamentation of this world. And therefore, you must make that ornament an ornament that is real, bi-ithnillahi ta'ala, by being what you are capable of being, by coming to this high status that we as the children of Adam have been allotted. May we be that. May we be. You've been lights here. They call this the city of the awliya because of the fact that many of your forefathers were great scholars and mujahideen in Nusantara, the islands of Indonesia and Malaysia and the Philippines and so forth. And the Dutch would take them and bring them here because they were too dangerous there. And these are great awliya. These are your forefathers. So you have that blessing, And you're also said to be the city, the al-Qura of South Africa. May you also tap into that tradition and realize that tradition in the best of ways and understand this age we live in. We have to be able to understand our tradition, which is extremely rich, but also we have to be able to understand this life that we live in today, and I know that that is one of your main goals. So in this surah, you have a number of themes, but we have three main narratives. And we'll say that there are three main narratives because they are each related to each other. And these, as you know, are the story of the sleepers of the cave. And Christian hagiography, that is the Christian study of saints. We have hagiography. We write about our saints. You talk about your saints here, the awliya that were here. But Christian hagiography actually begins with these sleepers. So Christians all knew about them. They didn't necessarily know the details. Were they three? Were they five? Were they seven? But they all knew about them, and they knew that this was one of the first miracles of the true followers of Jesus Christ, peace be upon him. So you have that story, the sleepers of the cave, and then we have after that the story of Moses and the mysterious teacher. And in the hadith tradition, we're told that he is Khidr. He is Al-Khidr or Khidr. He's of course not mentioned by his name in the Quran. And he is an ambiguous figure in the sense that we don't know if he was a prophet or a saint. And if you look at the history of the ulama, you'll see that some say he was a messenger and some say he was a prophet. That's actually most of them say that. And some say, no, he was a wali. But his status is ambiguous because even if he were a prophet, he is hidden. And prophets are not usually hidden. Prophets have to teach the message and warn the people. And he doesn't do that. He's known by the people. And he's loved by the people. And of course, he has the secret of greening. They say that wherever Al-Khidr would stand or pray, it would become green. And of course, Moses and Joshua, they know that they've come to where he is because their fish comes alive. And they say the fish was salted. It was dead for a long time. It was a salted fish, and they'd already eaten from it. And yet, because they're in the presence of Al-Khidr, the fish comes back to life, and it finds itself its way to the sea. So you have the story then of Moses and of his teacher, Al-Khidr. They meet, of course, at Majma' al-Bahrain, the conjuncture of the two seas. And of course, here in South Africa, you are at the conjuncture of the Atlantic and of the Indian Ocean. I'm told it's a little bit further to the east, but it is here, the conjuncture. And of course, in Moses and Al-Khidr, you have the conjunction of two other seas, don't you? The outward sea of Sharia knowledge embodied in Moses. And then you have the inward sea of Haqa'iq that is embodied in Al-Khidr. And these two seas come together. And they don't join. They mix a little bit, but they stay separate. And of course, in this story of Moses and of Khidr, you also have the Sheikh Murid Sunnah. And this is a Sunnah of the Prophet and of all the Prophets. The Prophet Sallallahu Alaihi Wasallam, he didn't need anyone. He was the greatest of all human beings. He didn't need to have Gabriel. He didn't have to go to the cave to purify himself in worship, but he does those things for our benefit. He does those things to establish sunnahs. So here you have this special relationship between the outer sea, which is Moses, and between the inner sea, which is Al-Khidr. And this is also part of our tradition. Imam Abu Hanifa, he reached a height in Islamic law that perhaps no one has ever attained. Imam al-Shafi'i, God be pleased with him, he said, "Al-fiqhu 'iyalun 'ala Abi Hanifa," that fiqh is the dependent child of Abu Hanifa. In the Maliki school, the Malikis owe so much to Imam Abu Hanifa, we couldn't even begin to talk about it. I've actually written about it. But Abu Hanifa, when he attained this great height in the outer law, he had to go to a teacher of internal guidance. And who was that? Imam Ja'far al-Sadiq. And Imam Ja'far al-Sadiq was in Medina, and he had the same beliefs as Ahlus Sunnah wal Jama'ah. But he becomes the Shaykh of Abu Hanifa, just like Moses has a Shaykh who is Khidr. And Abu Hanifa says that if it were not for two special years of my life, لَهَلَكَ النُّعْمَانِ, that النُّعْمَان, which is his name, Abu Hanifa is his kunya, he said he would have been destroyed. Imam Malik is the same. Imam Malik, he had as his sheikh Imam Muhammad al-Baqir, the father of Imam Ja'far al-Sadiq and Imam Ja'far al-Sadiq. Again, these are imams who believe what Ahlus Sunnah believe. But they gave him the inner light. Imam al-Shafi'i, God be pleased with him, who is a master of the outward law with a very special methodology, master of the Arabic language. Who was his sheikh? It was actually a she, Sayyidina Nafisa. She was his sheikh, and also Shayban al-Ra'i, Imam Ahmad ibn Hanbal, Shayban al-Ra'i and Ma'ruf al-Karhi. And then here also in this story you have another sheikh-murid relationship, which is what? That between Moses and Joshua. Because Joshua is the feta. He is the noble youth that is with Moses. And then, of course, we have the third story, which is the story of the righteous king. And this is how most commentators refer to Dhul-Qarnayn, that he was a righteous king of ancient, ancient times. Most commentators will say he's Alexander the Great. I would say that Alexander the Great is an archetype, or a reflection of that archetype. Very similar, but not actually the same exactly. Some people even say that Cyrus the Great, who was the first emperor of Persia about 200 years before Alexander the Great, that he is Dhul-Qarnayn. Cyrus is much closer, actually, than Alexander. But probably, this is my belief, Dhul-Qarnayn is much more before that. And we have other indications of that as well. So you have these three stories. And these three stories have in them common elements. That's why we can say that they sort of link together. And that other stories like the parable of the garden, you know, these are like woven. These three stories are woven in the midst of those. But among the things that we see is that in all three stories, you have the example of people leaving their home and journeying, traveling, which is also a metaphor for leaving the dunya. Of course, they do it for their particular reasons. And in the case of the sleepers in the cave, then they are actually facing a Dajjalic figure. They are living in the time of an emperor. We are told that his name was Decius. Decius, who was a well-known Roman emperor and one of the biggest persecutors of the Christians who ever was. That's a true story. He was a powerful man, and he required you to sacrifice to his statue. So he had his statue in all the cities, and you had to sacrifice to that statue, and in a way you had to worship it, bow to it. And of course, the seven sleepers is, we're not going to do that. We won't do that. We believe in God. So all of them then are journeying. All of them are leaving their homes. All of them in that process are doing other things. Another thing that we see here too is intermediate states of being, which we can call barazich. The barzakh is the intermediate state. So you have that in each of these stories. In the case, for example, of the sleepers, they go into a sleep that lasts for 309 years. And this is a stage between life and death. In fact, if you had seen them, as the Quran tells us, you would have thought they were awake. So even in their sleep, they don't look like sleepers. So they're in this intermediate state. And in this, God also, seeks to establish the truth of the resurrection. Allah says in the surah, وَكَذَٰلِكَ أَعْثَرْنَا عَلَيْهِمْ لِيَعْلَمُوا أَنَّ وَعَدَ اللَّهِ حَقٌّ وَأَنَّ السَّاعَةَ لَا رَيْبَ فِيهَا إِذْ يَتَنَازَعُونَ بَيْنَهُمْ أَمْرَهُمْ. So God says, and in this way, we caused them to be discovered after 309 years that they might know that God's promise is true. The promise here being what? The promise of the resurrection. And that there is no doubt about the hour. Since they were disputing among themselves about their affair, about this business. That can also be read when they were disputing. That's a different recitation. But so then you have also these barzakhs. Of course, Moses and Khidr, they meet at the barzakh, the Majma' al-Bahrain, this intermediate area between the two seas. And you have this also in the story of Dhul-Qarnayn. We ask God, and then also you have another topic that comes here in these three stories, and that is the miraculous. And this is something that we have to believe in. We believe in the natural order. We believe it is a sunnah that God has established, but it doesn't dictate terms. God can break that natural order, and he can substitute for it whatever he wills, as he wills. In fact, even when Allah begins to tell the story of the companions of the cave, he says, "Do you think they are marvelous?" And what he means by that is that there's something even more marvelous than this miracle, and that is the natural order. Look around you at the mountains. Look around you at the trees. Look around you at the fruits. Look around you at yourself. In this natural order that you are part of, there are marvels which are much greater than these marvels that break the natural order. So you have here the miraculous, and of course we have to believe in that. One of the fundamental beliefs of Ahlus Sunnah wal Jama'ah is the belief in mu'jizat, the belief in miracles, which are exceptions to the rule. They break the order, and they show us that God has power over that order. He can say to the fire, "Be cool and be safe for Abraham," and it will be that way. You must believe in that. These are not metaphors. These are realities, and these are the things that make our iman alive, especially in this time, because this is the time when materialist philosophy, which denies all of these realities, is coming at you from every single direction. And so therefore you have to root yourself deeply in this faith. So there is the miraculous. And then another thing that we see here, the miraculous sleep of the sleepers, the miraculous things that happen with Moses and his teacher, the fish coming to life, for example, and the other things, the miraculous nature of Dhul-Qarnayn, the righteous king who goes to the west and the east, and then he goes to that intermediate place in the middle. That these miracles are not the miracles of prophets, except perhaps in the case of Al-Khidr. And that's, as we said, because his status is ambiguous. No Muslim can say that he was a prophet or that he was a saint. We're not allowed to do that, because the creedal beliefs that we hold must be certain beyond any doubt. And with Al-Khidr, we don't know for sure. He might have been a messenger, he might have been a prophet, and most say that he probably was. He might have been a saint. He was one of those three. But so here also in this surah, especially in the first parable, and in the third, you have the non-prophetic miracles, which we also must believe in. This is also part of our belief as Ahlus Sunnah wal Jama'ah. You have to believe in the non-prophetic miracles, which we call in Arabic, karamat. And so this is also a story that establishes karamat al-awliya, the non-prophetic miracles of the believers. I would just like to make one point, and that is that one of the amazing things about this surah is the fact that God says here that we had them discovered, and in this way we caused them, the sleepers, to be discovered, that they might know, that is, that the people might know that God's promise is true. And here you have an amazing reference to history, and that is that the early Christians were divided on a number of points. The first thing that they divided on was the crucifixion. Did you know that? The first thing the Christians disagreed on was the crucifixion. Saint Jerome says, the blood of the crucified man had not dried in the earth of Judea, which is Al-Quds, Jerusalem, but that there were those who said, it's not him, it's one who looks like him. That was a very common belief among Christians in the first and the second centuries. Very common. So they disagreed on that. But another thing is that you had among the early Christians those whose worldview was that of the children of Israel. And that worldview is very similar, if not identical, to your own. So they had a prophetic worldview. And then you had another type of Christian who are very much taken in by the Greek, Hellenic point of view. And that point of view was based on a dualism, a radical dualism between spirit and matter. And the belief in Jesus Christ as Savior, as divine Savior, that comes out of this group, the ones who are the dualists. In fact, Arius of Alexandria, who is one of the defenders of the humanity of Christ, his opponent, whose name was Athanasius in Alexandria, in Egypt, he would say, if Christ were not completely God, he couldn't be a savior. Does that make sense to you? Probably not. It didn't make sense to me either. Because we believe in ethical, moral salvation. You've got to believe. You've got to do good. God will forgive you. He will take you to the garden. But they didn't believe in that. They believed in a transcendent God who had nothing to do with the world. We don't believe in that. We don't believe that God is in us or outside of us. We don't believe that God is touching us or not touching us. We don't believe that God is transcendent outside of the world or that he is immanent inside the world. All of those are mistaken beliefs. God is not like anything that you know. He doesn't have an analogy, nor does the throne of God, nor does the pedestal. They belong to a world where there's no right or left. There's no up or down. You don't know that world, and you can't talk about it analogically. But these Christians believe that God was transcendent. He has nothing to do with the world. And you have a little bit of God in you. And you need to have a Savior who is divine, who can take that little bit of God out of you and take it up to him. And that's your salvation. Okay, we don't believe like that. But the thing is that these Christians who had come to dominate the Christian discourse and radically change it, they also had issues with the resurrection, because they believed the body is dark and evil and deprived, and this world is too. It's dank, it's death, it's sinfulness. So I go back to the body. That they couldn't believe. And so therefore the seven sleepers, as you know, probably we shouldn't say seven sleepers because we don't know for sure. But the sleepers, they show that the resurrection of the body is real. And in this regard, then, they are renewing and reestablishing the message of Jesus Christ, peace be upon him. Again, our belief is that Jesus wasn't crucified. And you're not alone in that. You share that belief with many early Christians. It would be lost later on. So that today, if you say that, Christians think you're crazy. You never read the Gospels. They're different Gospels. And if you look at the Apocrypha, the Acts of the Apostles, in the Apocrypha, every one of them says Christ wasn't crucified. Every one of them but one, which are the Apocrypha of Paul. But the thing about that is that Jesus Christ was the Messiah, the Messiah. The Messiah is a conqueror. The Messiah is a powerful person. T.S. Eliot says Christ the Tiger. The Messiah is not crucified. The Messiah is not defeated. And therefore, our story, which is the true story, establishes that he was indeed the Messiah. And therefore, God lifted him up the ascension so that he come back a second time, which will be in the time of the Antichrist and will be in the time of the Mahdi, alayhi salam. We ask God to bless you, you beautiful people. You have struggled. Your people have struggled. The African people have struggled. May God bring you all together. May he make you a source of peace and goodness and of guidance. And may you draw on all this rich past that you have. We're so happy. We're so honored to be with you in your beautiful land. Wassalamu alaikum wa rahmatullahi wa barakatuh.
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2: The following is a recital rendered by Maulana Dilawar Baba. The recital of the Wird al-Latif, the graceful and benevolent litany, which was compiled by Imam Abdullah bin Alawi al-Haddad. The Wird is a form of dhikrullah, consisting of invocatory sayings of the Prophet, peace be upon him, which the author has holistically weaved between pertinent Quranic verses into a graceful and harmonious tapestry. Coupled with these are a number of inspirational lines provided by the author himself. Imam al-Haddad was born in the spiritual city of Tarim in the hills of Hadramaut, Yemen, in 1043 after Hijrah. Growing up in an environment where the accent was upon piety, frugality, erudition, and an uncompromising thirst for gnosis, his illustrious ancestors had for centuries produced generation after generation of great scholars, Gnostics, and summoners to the straight path of the beloved Imam was appropriately called the Mujaddid of the 12th century and the Kutub of religious leaders during his period. The Wird al-Latif may be used for the protection from various inward and outward perils, and for healing illnesses of the body, mind, soul, and heart. A wird, or plural, or rod, is a litany one chooses to recite for invocatory purposes. And the Wird al-Latif is recommended to be recited after Fajr prayer in the morning and after Maghrib prayer in the evening, but can be recited at any time of the day.
3: بسم الله الرحمن الرحيم قل هو الله أحد الله الصمد لم يلد ولم يولد ولم يكن له كفوا أحد. بسم الله الرحمن الرحيم. قل هو الله أحد. الله الصمد لم يلد ولم يولد ولم يكن له كفوا أحد. بسم الله الرحمن الرحيم. 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

0: Morning, assalamu alaikum, and welcome to News, Reviews and Analysis. It is in the program with the views that hit the news. We're at the last tail end, of course, of the week. You know, you're with myself, Tashirik Trubari, Khalil Katrada. Our technician this morning, Tariq Saleh, and we're with you till 9 o'clock this morning, as we are usually. And you're a great part of the program, so do text or voice note us on 0786 10 11 12. Sunrise at around 7:30 this morning. And today promising to be another cool to warm day in the mother city, as there is certainly some indication of warmer weather going into this weekend. Today, the 17th of July, it corresponds with the 2nd of Safar, 1449. And we're with you till, certainly, as I said, till 9 o'clock this morning. And just after 8 o'clock, 1448. Just after 8 o'clock, we speak to the geoscientist, Dr. Taufik Dunsay, about South Africa's geological future concerns, particularly stemming from the type of seismic testing that is occurring at the moment, but also we'll take a look at his expertise that spans the fields of mining, geology, and sustainable development. This says South Africa's GDP relies heavily on its mining sector and natural resources. We'll have a look at how we can better understand this land's geology so that the country and the environment can prosper, or is this a pipe dream? We'll talk about that at around 8 o'clock this morning, so stay tuned to Radio 786 on 100.4 FM. Also, we'll talk to Eskom's chief nuclear officer this morning. He's the former Kuberg nuclear power plant general manager, about the three radioactive contamination events that occurred during the maintenance work inside the Kuberg nuclear power station's Unit 2 reactor building just over the past 2 weeks. We'll get the latest on that development. And then five men convicted of rape, three of whom are serving life sentences. They've been granted leave to appeal their convictions and sentences by the Northern Cape High Court. The decision has sparked concern about what it means for survivors and public confidence in the justice system. We'll talk to Juanita Dupria about that very, very shortly. So, a jam-packed program for you as we bring you the latest news, weather, traffic, markets, and a whole lot more. It is indeed NRA and Radio 786, the station where you can hear the difference. Mr. Katrada, you well? Assalamu alaikum.
1: Walaikum salam wa rahmatullah. Juma barak to you, to Brother Tariq, to everybody out there. I hope today is going to be a start of a blessed weekend for everyone. Yes, I am good. And, you know, there's Springboks are busy playing tomorrow, so people are excited. People are saying, yep, here we go. And then Banyana is also announcing their squad. And somebody sent a message to me yesterday. And we just started this conversation about transformation, sports transformation. And he was saying to me, like, you know, if you look at the Banyana squad, the Bafana squad has quite a bit to learn from the team, because there is quite a few new players of various colors coming through. And he was saying that, you know, he heard you speak about this uncle who's still not a supporter of the Springboks and that. And he said to me, you find a lot of people saying that, but the Springboks have in fact started more transformation in a big way, especially under Rassie. He's really pushing that envelope when it comes to it.
0: Yeah, I mean, the results are there. That's what I said. Not only are those, you see, they are players of color and they are most certainly represented there. And the question is not so much anymore about color in terms of access, because if you look at so what caused the friction between those that believe you shouldn't be supporting the Springboks, that friction was born out of racial classification and how exclusive the sport, you know, was. And with some time that has passed since the democratic society, we've seen lots of players of color come through and shine through, particularly on merit. You know, this debate that, you know, people are serving there, you know, because they try to meet a quota is an absolute fallacy. And in fact, even if you look at the debate around Mani Lebok and what's his name? The other kicker guy. My brain is a bit switched off still at the moment. He at the moment is is the name is literally on my tongue. He is at the moment part of trying to recover his game, and his game has been struggling. It's a little bit sluggish, etc. And you know, when Mani Lebok is in town and he can play and he is playing, he does appear to play a lot more better. He's a better game player. So the point that I'm getting at is, no, it's not Sasha, it's the white guy, the guy that Pollard, there we go, yes. Andre Pollard, thanks Shafiq. Andre Pollard, I saw an article about how he's trying to work on his game because he hasn't been the sort of, hasn't had that edge that South African rugby requires, which, you know, Mani Lebok does have. And so, which is why Andre Pollard played as part of the B team just the last week. So the point that we're getting at is that, you know, the debate is no longer about colour. It's about access around, you know, class. Because where those schools that, you know, are developing these rugby players, those schools are investing money in the sport, in the resources. The difference with other schools is perhaps they don't have the resources, but whose fault is that? You know, is it the inability of the school to raise the money, or is it the fact that government doesn't quite match that investment that is required? Even if you have a select few group of schools that are able to, like for instance, I was at Alexander Sinton High School. It was an arts-focused school. And, you know, you could either do performance arts or you could do sports. And there was opportunity there. But is there sufficient money and resources to be able to develop the next Nizam car, the next this, that, and the other? You know, it is, I think, where the question mark lies. It's not about colour. It's about access based on resources and so on. And that's not an easy conversation to have. Nonetheless, we're losing time, so happy to hear your thoughts on it. 0786 10 11 12. Let's get on now with the programme, and of course news coming your way very shortly.
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1: There's a motor vehicle accident which has occurred along Krombom Road. We're slowing traffic down. It is buzzing clear there right now. And if you will be slowed down for a few minutes, by about 9 minutes itself. Then another incident, a stationary vehicle on the into outbound just after the ramp from Mew Way on the M44. Now you can expect some lane closures as it is of a serious nature. Then another stationary vehicle on the into outbound at the ramp from Rapenburg at the M52. The left shoulder has been blocked due to a stationary vehicle over there. Please do remember to buckle up and also keep a very safe following distance.
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1: Durban is sunny, going from a low of 16 to a high of 24 degrees. Clear skies for Johannesburg, going from 5 to 23 degrees. Partly cloudy weather for Tlaberghapie, going from 11 to 20 degrees. Bloemfontein, a low of minus 2 and a high of 22 degrees with partly cloudy skies. Now for Cape Town and our suburbs today, cloudy days expected with a southerly wind with speeds of up to 7 kilometers per hour, and our temperature should range from a low of 10 to a high of 19 degrees.
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1: The US dollar is currently trading at 16.42 rand, the Chinese yuan 2.42 rand, the British pound 21.94 rand, the euro 18.70 rand, the lira, Turkish lira, is busy trading at 35 cents, the Saudi rial 4.37 rand, the Malaysian ringgit 4.03 rand. 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Gold ounce $3,988.20, and silver ounce $56.17.
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1: Assalamu alaikum and good morning with the news. I'm Khalil Kathrada. At least three people have been murdered and several wounded as the US intensified its attacks on civilian and public infrastructure in Iran. For the fifth consecutive night, the enemy attacked Iran, carrying out its terror on the southern and western parts of the country. According to Iran's Mehr News Agency, the three people were martyred and nine others injured in an American aggression on roads and bridges serving the Homer port. The agency reported that the targeted infrastructure linked to the port in Hormozgan province. Iranian state television reported that three loud explosions were also heard in the vicinity of Iranshahr Airport. A civilian was injured. Electrical facilities and a fuel storage tank at the airport were damaged in the aggression. Iran's Ministry of Energy also announced that U.S. attacks damaged power transmission lines in Bandar Abbas and surrounding villages. The Social Security Agency, SASSA, has dismissed four officials from its Limpopo division over a 33 million rand social grant fraud scheme. The employees were found guilty of manipulating the agency's grant system. SASSA says the actions were aimed at defrauding funds intended for vulnerable South Africans. The officials challenged the disciplinary findings through an internal appeal process. However, all appeals were dismissed due to the serious nature of the misconduct. SASSA spokesperson Deborah Chipe says the agency takes a firm stance against fraud and corruption. Another act of vandalism has struck infrastructure meant to address environmental pollution in the city's waterways. Environmental group Rethink the Stink flagged an incident in Strand's Soetrivier area in which thieves broke out and stole a steel beam that had been encased in concrete. It formed part of a newly installed litter interceptor. Mayoral Committee Member for Water and Sanitation, Zaid Badruddin, has expressed his frustration at this latest attack. He says that the city will try anything to reduce the impact of waste on the waterways.
12: We even install what we call litter socks. And so these are nets. This is nothing. It's there's no value, but people, they steal it. And at the Soet River, again, was plastic PVC pipes that we filled with cement. They then chipped away at that particular pipes. And again, very little value. And I'm struggling to understand why it is done. But we've made a commitment to our city to say that we're going to try all different types of waste interceptors to protect our environment. And in this instance, at the Soet River specifically, we're not going to let vandalism or theft get the better of us. We will fix and we'll repair and we will try and find a permanent solution that's cheap enough or difficult enough for this kind of theft and vandalism to be prevented.
1: Water and Sanitation Mayoral Committee Member Zaid Badruddin. The top story on Radio 786 at this hour. At least three people have been murdered and several wounded as the US intensified its attacks on civilians and public infrastructure in Iran. For the fifth consecutive night, the enemy attacked Iran, carrying out its terror on the southern and western parts of the country. That's the news for now. 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

0: Shafiq Singh, two coloured Springboks came from Spine Road High, Norman Jordan and Dale Sandon. You don't need to be wealthy or come from a privileged school to make it. No, that's true, but you have to work a little harder than the person that did go to Bishops and Sacks and so on to be able to be recognised and so on. But, you know, this is the complexity of this debate. If you look, for instance, just at this weekend's lineup of players, you know, you have Herschel Yankees there. You have very many other coloured and black players that are also performing. The other day I heard, in fact, a colleague here at the radio station who happens to be African black, I heard a remark that he had made that said that finally, you know, a black man that can click, that's in the team. So the point is what is the measure? You know, is the measure for instance Apalele Fassi not black enough? Is the point? Of course they are black. So the issue isn't about color. You know, it's moved on class, and there you sit with a further complex issue. So happy to hear your thoughts on 0786 10 11 12. A minute after 7 o'clock now. Five men convicted of rape, three of whom are serving life sentences, have been granted leave to appeal their convictions and sentences by the Northern Cape High Court. The decision has sparked concern about what it means for survivors and public confidence in the justice system. The judge stressed that the law requires a dispassionate assessment of whether there are people who hold reasonable prospects of success on appeal and whether the interests of justice warrant a hearing. Juanita Dupria is from Action Society and now on the line with us. A very good morning and welcome.
1: Good morning.
0: Given the judge's comments, he then, I suppose, is convinced that there could well be a prospect of success based on the merits that they argued that warrants the appeal. Are you convinced by that?
1: Well, we should give the judge the benefit of the doubt. He used case law, case history, to explain how he came to that decision. So the Constitution says everybody's got they have the right to appeal the sentence and the conviction. We have to respect that. What is concerning is, and I think you mentioned that in your introduction, the relived trauma for the victims, because it already takes so long for most sexual offences cases to get to a conviction, and the conviction rate is quite low. So the trauma that an appeal has on the victims is something that should also be taken into consideration.
0: But could it well be that, yes, on the one end, if these perpetrators, that some of three of whom are currently already convicted and serving life sentences, that if there's a prospect of success, that the appeal could well find that they perhaps did not commit the crime for which three of them are serving time for and two others have a conviction, but, you know, are still in the process of serving time, that it's between a rock and a hard place. A guy being locked up for a number of years for rape, when perhaps he could make an argument that he didn't commit the crime.
1: Yes, that could very well be. I think it's yes, you are correct by saying it's between a rock and a hard place, because it is so difficult to get a conviction for sexual offences in this country, that when there is a conviction, which is life, that's very high or long for a sexual offences case. So in my mind, to get to that point, the investigation and everything that was brought would have been overwhelming. So then to go onto appeal, I don't know how there could be grounds for an appeal if there was such a strong conviction. That immediately sprang to mind for me.
0: Yeah, and the granting of the appeal, I suppose, doesn't quite mean that the crime wasn't committed, but it could well also mean that there was potentially the way in which it was tried and whether there was a possible error in the judgment or whether by refusing the appeal could result in an injustice in and of itself. That, you know, the mechanism for appeal may well be there, but that doesn't quite mean that with the judge having granted the ability to appeal, that the facts don't support the claim or the allegation for which there was a conviction that these perpetrators may have committed the crime. So this could well be just, you know, in the process of fairness, you know, that these five individuals could well have their cases overturned. You highlight the concern you hold regarding reopening of the matter and the secondary trauma that the victims could well be experiencing, because from what I hear, that these trials are not really great at all. You know, it gets quite explicit in reliving the actual moment and the trauma that the victim had endured.
1: It must be devastating to hear as a victim. There is the possibility that you have to go through that again. And then, as you rightly said, it could be that it's only a technicality. It's not that the crime did not happen. It's a technicality of how the case was presented in court, which could overturn it. And that idea, because the healing actually really starts for a person when there is a conviction. And now that is put on hold again. We see these cases go on 3-4 years, having to wait for 3-4 years to start with your healing, and just to hear that it might have to start again. That must be a devastating idea for a victim.
0: Yeah. And do we know whether in cases such as appeal, whether all the resources that may have been used to secure the conviction, whether that is still in the system? And, for instance, a rape kit, you know, would evidence many years after a conviction was issued and matters are reopened, would that evidence still stand? You know, can that evidence be located? How does that work?
1: Well, it should be saved somewhere, stored somewhere, safe. It should be. But what we experience in the actual cases is it takes so long for all the forensic evidence to come through. Would it now have to be retested? That's the question that comes up. It should be available, but we have to keep the reality of the South African legal system in mind. It could very well be gone, or not. They could not be able to locate it. So it is a real concern. But hopefully it is still available, and it doesn't have to go through all of the testing again and bottleneck and be another 3 years for this appeal process to continue.
0: All right, let's see what comes from this development. Thank you very much, Juanita Dupria from Action Society, on the developing story that five men convicted of rape have been granted leave to appeal their convictions as well as their sentences by the Northern Cape High Court. The judge sought to come up with what he calls a balancing act, stressing that the law requires dispassionate assessment of whether there are reasonable prospects of success on appeal and whether the interests of justice warrant a further hearing. And there we understand by the dispassionate assessment that the judge must carefully and impartially evaluate the application, and that the focus is on the facts, the law, the evidence, and not how strongly either side feels about the case. It's the law, and it's a messy thing, and let's see how the matter will be heard on appeal. Thank you very much there to Juanita Dupria. Coming up, two incidents actually make that three incidents at the Kubuk Nuclear Power Station, in which there was controlled contamination within certain areas within the Kubuk Nuclear Power Station, and particularly Unit 2, that saw the losing of affected portable ventilation. Education Unit. We'll try and find out what all of that this is about when we talk to Vilape Ntuli, who's ESCOM's Chief Nuclear Officer, in just a bit. Do stay with us.
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3: There's two station vehicles on the N1 outbound just after the ramp from a Marine Drive due to an accident over there. Now, this is causing congestion as two of the three lanes has been closed. There's a request to please use an alternate route. Then a station vehicle on the N1 outbound at the ramp to Sable Road. Now, the shoulder has been closed and this is in an eastbound direction. Then also, there's a roadworks on the N2 inbound at Schlati Drive. The left shoulder has been closed due to that. And do take note that there's very misty conditions on Baden-Powell Drive, and there's a request to please drive with your headlights on in that particular area. Remember to buckle up and also keep a very safe following distance.
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3: For Cape Town and our suburbs today, cloudy days expected with a southerly wind reaching speeds of up to 7 kilometers per hour, and our temperatures should range from a low of 10 to a high of 19 degrees.
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0: 13 minutes after 7 o'clock in our on Radio 786. There were some concerns raised after three radioactive contamination events that occurred during maintenance work inside the Coburg Nuclear Power Station's Unit 2 reactor building just over the past 2 weeks. The incidents linked to power losses affecting portable ventilation units resulted in elevated airborne contamination within a controlled work area. While workers were monitored and found to have received very low levels of exposure, the regulator stresses that there was no release of radioactive material into the environment and there's simply no risk to the public. But let's find out what has occurred here. Vilape Ntuli, ESCOM's Chief Nuclear Officer, on the line with us. Vilape is also the former Coburg Nuclear Power Plant General Manager. A very good morning to you and welcome to Radio 786.
8: Good morning to you and to your listeners. Thank you.
0: Thanks for being with us. I'm not certain whether you still live in Cape Town because, you were the manager of the power plant and perhaps whether you've relocated. But thank you very much nonetheless for having joined us. Let's get into these three contamination events.
8: I do still live in Cape Town and very close to the plant.
0: Yeah? Ah, okay.
8: Yes.
0: okay. What's going on? Explain to us in very simple terms, because I understand that there was the affecting of portable ventilation units during maintenance work. What exactly caused these three power interruptions?
8: Yeah, so maybe just to fess that up, because I think probably it might be something in most of your listeners' minds and our residents here. I just want to straight up front say that there has not been any radiation leak to the environment, right? So because some of the reports were indicating that. So just to be clear, there is nothing that has leaked into environment, and there is no plans to evacuate either our staff on site or even the communities around. So that is not on the cards. So what has happened is, or maybe let me start where we are now. So we are in outage. What that means is that the fuel, the nuclear fuel that we use to generate electricity, is safely stored in the space.

0: safely stored in the spent fuel building. And we have drained our system on the primary side because we heat up water to generate electricity. In the previous outage, we had replaced all our steam generators. And this is the first outage where we need to do maintenance and some testing activities on those steam generators. So on two occasions, what we have suffered is what we call airborne radiation. So what is that? That is, as you drain your systems and the water dries up, the small and very fine elements of, you know, contamination or radiation that settles on the surfaces. If they are disturbed, then they, you know, they become airborne. So that's what we call airborne radiation. And when that happens, we remove our people so that we can assess what has caused it. And then if it's safe, then, you know, individuals will then remain.
1: How would they get disturbed, and what caused the disturbance in this instance?
0: Okay. So on our steam generator activities, we are doing what is called eddy current testing. So that is basically putting a probe through a tube on these steam generators just to check the thickness of the tube. It's many thousands of tubes that we do that. So as we're doing that activity, that's what is causing the disturbance or, you know, the activation of these particles. And that's why they become airborne. All right? So that's what has been happening. And that's what we are managing and dealing with. It's something that has not only happened here, just to assure everyone, it has also happened in countries like France and the US after they've replaced their steam generators. So it's a known phenomenon.
1: Okay. How quickly would one be able to detect, you know, a repeat of such a scenario? And I suppose how quickly the detection occurs will determine how quickly it can be contaminated.
0: We have area monitors or instruments that we place around our containment building, which monitor radiation and monitor airborne radiation. So they are very sensitive. As soon as it happens, or as soon as it's more than what is allowed, also what the limit is, the alarm limit is, then they activate. And all the staff, they are trained to know that when there is now this area monitors alarm, that they need to work their work safely and leave containment.
1: Okay. The contamination, as I understand, was in the controlled worked areas inside Unit 2. Unit 2, I forget now the timeline of events, but as Unit 2 went for upgrades recently, correct? And are those upgrades to extend the lifespan of the plant or of that particular unit, does that have any correlation with what has occurred here?
0: So, yes, Unit 2, we've just received the license for long-term operations. Then it was after we had replaced all our steam generators. The work that is inducing this is work that we've previously done on the old steam generators. And it is currently what we are doing on the new steam generators, checking the thickness of the steam generator. So there's really no correlation as such, as it is an activity that you have to do in certain parts of the outage to check the thickness of your tubes. But in this case, as we have seen, you know, in other countries from the experience that they've shared with us, that after you've replaced your steam generators, you do in some cases get this airborne contamination happen when you do your eddy current testing.
1: Okay, but no immediate concerns of any sort. Look, of course, there was very quick containment. The plans kicked in place for how these issues are particularly handled. But as it stands right now, can you categorically state whether there is or isn't a concern with the containment measures and how to avoid such a scenario happening in future? Because we're dealing with now three incidents over 2 weeks.
0: Yeah, so I can categorically state that there is no concern in particular for communities and our staff.

0: what is happening is understood and it's known. It's one of the phenomena. So when you get trained to be a worker at Quebec, you will be taught about airborne radiation and what steps you need to take when it happens. There are areas where we expect this, and there are work activities that result in this. So it's part of what we do. We understand it, and we have measures in place to manage it.
1: Thank you very much, Vilapi Ntuli, Eskom's Chief Nuclear Officer. Vilapi, before I do let you go, I just wanted to really, off-the-mark question here, nothing in relation to these three incidents that have occurred at the Quebec nuclear plant. Perhaps in a very broad sense, I want to understand, there was this talk about the modular reactors that could be installed at other locations, particularly around the ocean, etc., that the country was considering. Do you know whether any significant work in terms of the licensing regime and the procurement of those modular reactors have whether there's some traction being made in regards to that?
0: Yes, we want to use the SMRs for two purposes, right? So the first one that we are looking for is what we call the coal to nuclear transition. So as the coal fire plants retire, we want to deploy small modular reactors. So that assessment is happening of the coal sites to see which coal sites are suitable for such type of reactors. And once we finalize that study, it should be finalized this year just to have a high level view as to what is possible. Then we'll identify those sites to be repurposed to use nuclear power, to generate electricity. And then the other part of it is deploying them in suitable sites. So we're looking at various sites around the coast, including the Eastern Cape, where we can deploy that. So there's a lot of work that is happening. We are going through internal Eskom governance processes, and when we're ready, we will then engage a market, on possible options.
1: Procurement and so on, yeah. All right,
0: Yes, yes, yes.
1: thank you very much. Vilapi Ntuli, Eskom's Chief Nuclear Officer, there on the line with us, 23 minutes after 7 o'clock.

0: 23 minutes indeed after 7 o'clock, NRN Radio 786, a lovely sporting week ahead, just after 5 tomorrow evening. It is the Springboks that, of course, are playing. We also have a Formula One race weekend in Spa, and already Lando Norris is significantly behind, in spite of the qualifying that must still occur, because he's taken some new components for his engine. The talking point, you know, at the paddock is around Max Verstappen, because 2 weeks ago there was a suggestion by a very credible journalist that had previously broke the story around Lewis Hamilton moving to Ferrari and so on, suggesting that there was going to be very big news that was going to shake Formula One, and many anticipated that that was going to be around Max Verstappen and potentially leaving Red Bull. So if you're a follower of Formula One, be prepared to hear that story much of all of this weekend. So good luck. Let's hope that we have a lovely race on Sunday afternoon. There's some rain that could disrupt qualifying, but it should be a dry race on Sunday, hopefully. All right, Dr. Ismail Talati, assalamu alaikum.
1: Wa alaikum salam wa rahmatullahi wa barakatuh. You, Dr. Sharik, and to the listeners, and Jumma Mubarak to everyone. Yes, a full house of sporting action this weekend. There's golf, there's cycling, there's Formula One racing. And then let's not forget, it's Driekus du Plessis in action in the UFC. He will be up against Kamaru Usman of Nigeria for a middleweight bout. Driekus du Plessis looking to get back into a title shot, and in order to get to the title shot, he needs to beat Kamaru Usman this weekend on Sunday morning, and he has his whole career on the line in this particular fight. He could have chosen a probably, let's call it, a weaker fighter. But he has opted to go for the jugular in terms of fighting Kamaru Usman, who is going to be a difficult opponent for Driekus du Plessis. Then, of course, the big event of the weekend is definitely the FIFA World Cup climax. Tomorrow it is England up against France for the bronze medal. And normally people say that... you know, when it comes to the FIFA World Cup, the bronze medal match is not much of a contest, and that people are just going through the motions. But I think in this instance, there's everything to play for. In contention is the golden boot. So if Kylian Mbappe were to score any one or more goals tomorrow, then that would create pressure on Argentina's Lionel Messi for the golden boot. And then there's two England strikers, Harry Kane and Jude Bellingham, who are both two goals behind Kylian Mbappe and Lionel Messi. So if there's a lot at stake for tomorrow's fixture. But then, of course, the big thing is pride. Who of the two coaches steps out of this World Cup with a lot more pride than the other? On the one side, you have Thomas Tuchel, who is looking to establish himself as a credible international coach. And then Deschamps has been around for quite a long time, and he is stepping away from his national coaching position as French head coach. And he would want to step away with the bronze medal. And then, of course, the final on Sunday, Spain up against Argentina. And Spain with a youthful side looking to upset the defending champions, Argentina, in Sunday's final. So the FIFA World Cup coming to a climax this Sunday. Then there's the rugby news, and that is the big rugby tomorrow. It is the Nations Championship. It kicks off with New Zealand up against Ireland. That is followed by Japan hosting France, Australia up against Italy, Fiji up against Scotland. And then the Booker is in action tomorrow afternoon, where they will be hosting Wales in Durban. and Argentina up against England. Our under 20 team will be playing the finals of the under 20 World Championship this weekend. In fact, tomorrow, the third place playoff is New Zealand up against England, and South Africa taking on France in that final. Cricket news yesterday, it was England that beat India to square the one-day international series. India batting first posted a total of 233 runs. That was way below par, with Virat Kohli scoring 65 and Captain Shreyas Iyer scoring 66. The two fast bowlers of England, Geoffrey Archer, took 3 for 47 and Angus Atkinson taking 3 for 50. In the reply, England knocked off that score with 6 wickets down. Joe Root leading the charge there, unfortunately, could not complete his century. He ended on 99, a not out. Not a place you want to be as a top batsman. Another century adds to his statistics and leaves him as one of the top batsmen in world cricket. On Sunday will be the deciding match between England and England, India and England. Then last night also, it was the West Indies up against New Zealand. The West Indies were bowled out for a paltry 140 runs, with Casey Carty, the top scoring there, with 48. But Jaden Lennox, he's the new kid on the block. He, with his spin bowling, he took 4 for 52. That is a follow-up on his 4, or rather his 5-wicket haul in the previous match. New Zealand knocked off that score with 4 wickets down. Tom Latham leading the charge there. He scored, ended on 31 not out. Today there's one match between Zimbabwe and Bangladesh, and everything to look out for in that particular fixture. The Belgium Formula One Grand Prix this weekend, and it is still Lewis Hamilton chasing Kimi Antonelli to close the gap on the Drivers' Championship. Yesterday was stage 12 of the Tour de France, and it was won by Merlier. In second was Olav Kooij, who also ended second in stage 11. Jasper Philipsen in third, and Gourmet in fourth position. The general classification still sees Tadej Pogacar in first position, Jonas Vingegaard in second, Remco Evenepoel in third, and Ayuso in fourth position. Then for those golf lovers, the Open Championship taking place in England. It was on the top end of that leaderboard is Suba on 5 under par 65. In second position is Brown on 4 under par. Su Jeon Im in also in tied for second position. And in fourth position, right down to 22nd position, there are a number of players with South Africa's MJ Dafu in that group on 3 under par 67. That's all from our side for this morning, Tashreeq. I will chat to listeners tomorrow morning, on Monday, as we do an overview of the weekend sport. From my side, Ismail Taladia saying shukran. Assalamu alaikum wa rahmatullahi wa barakatuh.
0: Yeah, 8 minutes now before 7 o'clock in our AN Radio 786. A very warm welcome, and thank you very much, certainly, for having joined us this morning. There's a number of things, of course, that you can find up on the Radio 786 Facebook page, YouTube. We must start with some of the big stories of this week. You can find it up on the Radio 786 YouTube page. We've been alerted to the dropping of charges against the Loftus 5 after a year. Somebody indicating that hope to hear more about this on air, as well as the importance of holding SAFA and SAPS to account. Somebody sent an article about Andrea Johnson. Yesterday was just fascinating to watch the Matlanga Commission of Inquiry, because this guy, Padiachi, who's a senior investigator at IDAC, these guys, they were the henchman of Feroz Khan. Remember they arrested Khumalo and others for an HR infraction, and this was because a panel that they accused Khumalo of putting together, which was not put together by Khumalo, was put together by General Shadrach Sibiya, who's also deemed to be allegedly corrupt. This panel that interviewed this lady that was given the rank of brigadier, that was because nobody else in SAPS had the skills. She was going to do work for SAPS in regards to megatronics. And IDAC is, I cannot even begin to describe just how embarrassing, their conduct is, because they take issue with why Major General Feroz Khan was not put on the panel when it's got nothing to do with them. Believe me, it is so absolutely shocking, the revelations that are being made about IDAC. If we didn't have this thing called due process, I would have said the president must this morning sign a proclamation to disband IDAC. I would venture to say the new head of the NPA, Mr. Mutibi, Andy Mutibi, Advocate Andy Mutibi, must disband IDAC. IDAC is nothing but a hit squad for corrupt police officers. And I'm being very confident in the things that I'm saying based on the testimony of what we heard at the Madlanga Commission of Inquiry. If we have time later, I'll give you the details. First, let's have a look at the weather.
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3: For Cape Town and our suburbs tomorrow, a cloudy day is expected with a northwesterly wind reaching speeds of up to 11 kilometers per hour, and our temperature should range from a low of 12 to a high of 17 degrees.
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3: At least three people have been murdered and several wounded as the U.S. intensified its attacks on civilian and public infrastructure in Iran. For the fifth consecutive night, the enemy attacked Iran, carrying out its terror on the southern and western parts of the country. The Social Security Agency has dismissed four officials from its Limpopo division over a 33 million rand social grant fraud scheme. The employees were found guilty of manipulating the agency's grant system. Another act of vandalism has struck infrastructure meant to address environmental pollution in the city's waterways. Rethink the Stink flagged an incident in the Strand Soetwater area in which thieves broke and stole a steel beam that had been encased in concrete. Those are the headlines for now. 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
3: There's a motor vehicle accident along Sheffield and Governor Mbeki roads at Brown's Farm. It involves a truck and a minibus taxi. There's some serious injuries over there. Then another pedestrian has been involved in an accident along Stellenbosch Arterial Road between Erika Drive and Roberts Bukwe Road in Balhar. There's a request to please approach with caution. That will be causing you congestion this morning. And then on the N1 outbound on the ramp to Sable Road, emergency services are on the scene due to an accident. Please do remember to buckle up and also keep a very safe following distance.

0: Right, it's a Friday morning and we do the Rands and Cents report where we take a look at the big, business news that affected the markets this week. And we are joined now by the Director and Chief Economist at Econometrics, Dr. Azhar Jameen. Dr. Azhar, thanks very much certainly for having joined us. Let's look at the big story that was swirling over the last 48 to 72 hours, and that is the mess at the Public Investment Corporation, the PIC. Of course, the PIC does manage a big, significant sum of money and usually gets involved in investments to try and grow that pool. But there's been several questions asked about the quality of investments and where that money is being invested. But that's not quite the story. The story is that several very senior members that sits on that board have now resigned. Is the PIC, for all intents and purposes, in a state of dysfunction? Good morning. Assalamu alaikum.
1: Good morning, salam alaikum. I wouldn't say that it's in a state of dysfunction. You've got to bear in mind that the PIC oversees 3.6 trillion rands worth of investments on behalf of the public servants' pensions, but about 5% of that portfolio is invested in non-listed companies. And non-listed companies don't basically give you all the information about their success or otherwise. And it becomes less transparent the moment you have an investment in a non-listed company as opposed to a listed company that is obliged to report its profits and its activities every 6 months or so. And that 5% remaining, it's still a lot of money, you're talking about 1.8 trillion rand or so, has been very subject to subjective desires for investment on the part of some members of the PIC. And the suspicion is that certain members of the PIC have been using that as a vehicle through which to channel deals that profit them rather than actually the shareholder, the holders of those pension funds. So even though the PIC might, that money might disappear, it's not a huge proportion of the total portfolio. But the suspicion is that there are certain portfolio managers within the PIC who have basically engineered deals to benefit themselves and get a bit of a kickback rather than worry about whether they maximize returns. And this has resulted, there's clearly been questions asked by some direct, and as a consequence, these questions have not been properly answered, presumably, and those directors have therefore resigned on the basis of suspicions that corporate governance is not what it ought to be. And the CEO, who was basically driven to resign, one is unclear as to which side of the coin he actually sits on. But it's really just, again, one of these exercises that shows how corruption runs deep into whatever is managed by the government.
0: Yeah, look, I mean, there's several questions about the purpose and role and function of the PIC and whether it's being used optimally. I think that's perhaps a separate debate to the current immediate challenges facing the PIC. And let's hope that the finance minister in some way checks in before this matter unravels a lot more than what it should. Let's move now to the motivation for an interest rate hike that has decreased. But some still say it is necessary. How might the MPC of the Reserve Bank look now at some of the challenges? Because look, we're in unknown territory. The oil per barrel, dollar rate has come down a little bit. The South African rand is showing some strength at times against the US dollar, but with renewed attacks on each other between Iran and the United States, we again in unknown territory about impact and for how long. So what might the MPC consider in any future immediate decisions that they must take?
1: Yes, you've got to realize that the critical variable here is the price of oil. And it's between March and early June, the price of oil had risen to levels of $110, $120 a barrel. And under those circumstances, one was forecasting that inflation domestically would rise to over 5%. Subsequently, people seemed to be convinced, I don't know why, the markets were convinced that we were going to have a peace deal. The price of oil fell all the way back to $71 a barrel last week, its lowest level since before the war broke out. And that clearly stood to completely neutralize those fears of much higher inflation and neutralized the need to raise interest rates. Since then, we've seen a resumption of those hostilities, and the price of oil has risen by 20% to about $85 a barrel at present. But bear in mind that 85 is still a lot lower than 110, 120. So it's unclear whether the price of oil has really risen enough in the last week or two to justify having to raise interest rates again. I personally think that we may well not see an interest rate increase at all. And you mentioned the strength of the rand. The other factor that has emerged that works against us having to raise interest rates is that in America, inflation in June fell dramatically and much more sharply than expected, neutralizing their need to raise interest rates. And that removes a lot of the pressure on the South African Reserve Bank also to have to raise our interest rates. But it's possible that the Reserve Bank may want to still be cautious, but the rationale for an interest rate increase has certainly diminished considerably compared with where we were in May.
0: Yeah. Okay. It's, I suppose, also buoyed by the fact that Standard Bank says South Africa's economic growth is on the upswing. What do you understand to be the basis for this?
1: I don't see too much rationale for that. I mean, we've really looking at growth barely above 1% for 2026. That's hardly an upswing. It's the same level as 2025. I think all that they're trying to point out is that there are perceptions that at least we haven't seen further collapses in economic activity. And this is based on confidence that the government of national unity has got its act together to fight against excessive spending and deficits. And this is favorably looked upon by international investors, and that's why the rand is relatively strong. But I see very little sign of an upswing in the economy, rather that we remain in a fairly stagnant 1% growth trajectory.
0: Yeah. And, you know, people's wages, if they are growing, even, on the basis of inflation, they're struggling to hold up, you know, against rising costs for municipal tariffs, electricity, etc. So the ability to then spend is also restricted. So I'm not quite certain what, you know, metrics they rely on to be as positive as they appear to be. But nonetheless, let's move on now to one of those, again, sticking issues between South Africa and the United States. At least it's not just about us. There's 60 other countries which the United States now is examining whether the country has strong enough laws and enforcement to prevent goods with forced labor elsewhere in the world from entering South Africa and then being traded onward. It's a bit of an odd example. They're not quite, you know, saying we have forced labor in this country, but they're also saying down the supply chain, goods that may enter into South Africa and being traded onward, that those two could be classified as not having sufficient stringent measures to try and outlaw, forced labor. And South Africa has made a case, you know, to the Americans on why exemptions ought to be granted, particularly for the platinum group metals, for vehicles, citrus, seafood, wine, nuts, and other exports, etc. What is the practicality of making this classification around forced labor, at least in relation to South Africa?
1: It's very difficult to see why you know, why they can make this allegation that South Africa has a history of forced labor. Labor is voluntary in this country, but I suppose America is trying to hit at all these emerging markets and show that it's actually wanting to put an end to forced labor practices. And in fact, I would say that in many ways, the United States itself exploits its workforce more than is the case in South Africa. There's criticism in South Africa that our labor relations are far too lenient and favor the worker rather than the employer.
0: Yeah, let's see whether they will eventually pursue this matter altogether and apply tariffs for countries that they feel do not have sufficient enough stringent measures to try and deal with forced labor. Dr. Azhar Jameen, thank you very much for your time. He is the Director and Chief Economist at Econometrics on this Friday morning, joining us for the Rands and Cents report. 12 minutes now before 8 o'clock in our AN Radio 786 coming up this hour still. Of course, your look at the markets, health focus coming your way, news as well. And then at around 8 o'clock this morning, or just after 8 o'clock, we pick the brain of the principal geoscientist at the Council for Geoscience, Dr. Tawfiq Danse. His expertise spans the fields of mining, geology, and sustainable development. And this, as we look at South Africa's growth domestic product, the GDP, that relies heavily on the mining sector, as well as natural resources. How can we better understand, the geology, as well as the country and the environment, for it to prosper? We'll talk about that and a whole lot more between 8 and around 8:40 this morning. So do stay tuned to Radio 786 on 100.4 FM. Moving on now to 10 minutes before 8 o'clock.
2: Hallo, ek is Alan Windy, premier van die Weskaap. 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
7: So you would normally experience numbness, tingling, pins and needles, burning sensation in the feet or the hands. You can experience sharp shooting pains, worse at night, very sensitive to touch. And then there can be also motor movement consequences like muscle weakness, trouble with balance and foot dropping as well. Sometimes it gets to a worse state or condition where a patient would experience a cut or sore that's not healing. Okay, but they did not even know that cut and sore was there in the first place, that they couldn't feel it at all. In this case, what can manage and help? Number one, your blood sugar level control, right? So this is the number one HbA1c in target range, which results in less nerve damage, right? So your diet, your medication, your movement is extremely important. Speak to your doctor about your HbA1c. Try to go for it regularly so that you can actually see if whatever medication you are taking is helping to control your diabetes. Secondly, daily foot checks. So look at the top, the bottom, and between your toes. Use a mirror if you cannot reach those areas or see those areas. Check for cuts, blisters, color changes, and swelling. And then foot care is so, so important, guys. Wash and dry your feet very well, right? Moisturize your feet, but not between your toes, because obviously the toe area, right, it tends to get, especially if you're somebody that sweats a lot, for example, then it tends to get quite wet, and fungus starts to breed. So then you've got a different issue here again. Right, so always make sure that you never walk barefoot. Wear proper socks and shoes as well. And then movement, so, so important. Even if you are not diabetic, you have to move, exercise, even if it's for 10 minutes. You have to do something in order to result in good blood movement and circulation in the body. So about 10 to 15 minutes of walking daily improves your circulation. Even ankle circles in a chair can help you. So if you're somebody that has a desk job and you're sitting most of the time, doing small little circles with your ankles, with your hands and your wrists, you know, and even the neck as well helps a lot, guys. Always remember, small things makes a big difference. Stay tuned to the next program. Be aware, be safe, be healthy. Assalamu alaikum wa rahmatullahi wa barakatuh.
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11: Assalamu alaikum and good morning with the news. I'm Khalil Kathrada. An American Special Operations Command Center in the Al Tanaf region of Syria has been targeted. Iran's Islamic Revolutionary Guards Corps, the IRGC, says it launched the surprise attack in response to the wickedness of the U.S. child-killing army. In addition, the IRGC says a radar system and several special operations helicopters were destroyed. It says the strike is also in retaliation for the blood of the martyred soldiers this week in Iran Shahr. In Kuwait, the IRGC announced the targeting of an air defense surveillance radar, U.S. weapons depot, two HIMAR service-to-service missile launches, and stored missiles at a base. It says the strikes triggered a massive fire at the enemy base. The Iranian forces say a naval radar system near the As-Salama archipelago and an American enemy air control radar in the Al-Ghanam area of Oman were targeted and destroyed. The Iranian army also carried out waves of strikes against the U.S. aggressor in Kuwait, Bahrain and Qatar. It says Arash suicide drones were used to target positions hosting American soldiers in Kuwait. The army says drones were also used to strike positions of U.S. helicopters and a P-8 reconnaissance aircraft at the Al-Sakhir base in Bahrain. Strikes were also carried out on the U.S. military base in Qatar. Impacts have been reported in these Iranian retaliatory operations. At least three people were murdered and several others wounded as the U.S. intensified its attacks on civilian and public infrastructure in Iran. For the fifth consecutive night, the enemy attacked Iran, carrying out its terror on the southern and western parts of the country. According to Iran's Mehr News Agency, the three were martyred and nine others injured in an aggression on roads and bridges serving the Homer port. The agency reported that the targeted infrastructure linked to the port in Hormazgan province. Iranian state television reported that three loud explosions were also heard in the vicinity of Iranshahr Airport. A civilian was injured. Electrical facilities and a fuel storage tank at the airport were damaged in the U.S. aggression. Iran's Ministry of Energy also announced that U.S. attacks damaged power transmission lines in Bandar Abbas and surrounding villages. In other news, the Madlanga Commission is expected to hear this morning a postponement application from Northwest businessman Sulaiman Karim. He has not returned to the commission after apparently suffering a heart attack in early April. But questions have now been raised about his health situation by evidence leader advocate Matthew Chaskelson, who told the commission that Karim was allegedly spotted at a Western Cape shopping centre on Tuesday, where he's reportedly having lunch and moving around with an entourage. Karim has been implicated in a multi-million rand tender that the South African Police Service SAPS had awarded to alleged kingpin Vusi Musi Katmatlara's company, Media 24. Public Protector Koleka Kaleka is expected to provide an update on her officer's ongoing investigation into allegations that the government failed to prevent food safety violations at Spaza shops. In recent years, several children across the country have died in suspected food poisoning incidents that are believed to be linked to products sold at informal stores. The top story on Radio 786 at this hour. An American Special Operations Command Center in the Al-Tanf region of Syria has been targeted. Iran's Islamic Revolutionary Guards Corps, IRGC, says it launched the surprise attack in response to the wickedness of the U.S. child-killing army as it attacked the West Asian country for the fifth night. The Iranian army also carried out waves of strikes against the U.S. aggressor in Kuwait, Bahrain and Qatar. That's the news for now. 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
11: The US dollar is currently trading at 16 rand 34 cents, the Chinese yuan 2 rand 41 cents, the British pound 22 rand 10 cents, the euro 18 rand 74 cents, the Turkish lira 35 cents, the rial is trading at 4 rand 35 cents, the Malaysian ringgit 4 rand 2 cents. In commodities, Brent crude oil is busy trading at $84.93 per barrel. Gold ounce $3,980.64 and silver ounce $55.30.

0: It's one again of those overcast mornings. Some heavy mist lying about in different parts of Cape Town. So please switch on those headlights. Please wear your safety belt and arrive safely at your destination. It being a Friday, Jumu'ah today will be live from York Road Masjid in Lansdowne. Shukr al-Mubin, that is where we'll be broadcasting live from. And thereafter, Table Talk with Maulana Hashim Qasim comes your way. And that's, of course, the ever-popular Table Talk program, followed by Khalil Katrada. You're back this afternoon.
1: Yes, indeed, for Soundbite. And we're looking forward to an exciting show.
0: Yeah, lots to discuss. We've had quite a very busy news cycle. I was chatting the other day to, I think it was Khadija Davids, asking her, when last did you guys have a slow news day? I remember when I was, you know, in the newsroom, which I'm no longer, but when I was in the newsroom, yes, slow news days was tough because you have to go almost invent news. And you know, it's a lot more effort to try and run down a story and so on. But with Madlanga and with so many, you know, crimes and policing operations that are taking place, big developments. I mean, this week we've had the parts of the interview with the mayor gone quite viral. I see, you know, almost every news publication, mainstream that is, picked up on this Good Hope Center story, including the Eye in the Sky project that has been cancelled by the City of Cape Town. So, yeah, we've had quite a very busy news week here on Radio 786. And, you know, hopefully in the next couple of minutes, we dial it down a little bit by talking rocks and geology. And we'll talk, when oftentimes I think about that, I think about Sheldon Cooper of the Big Bang Theory, who was always very dismissive of, you know, what's the guy's name, the big guy, or the B. But
1: it was Bert, yes.
0: But yeah, the geology guy. Anyway, I doubt Dr. Tawfiq Dan says anything like that, but we'll talk, you know, certainly to him in just a bit. I always enjoy, you know, talking about geoscience, and we'll get into all of that in just a bit. But first, Community Pulse is up next with Khadija Ajam, and let's check in with her now on what she's up to. Khadija, assalamu alaikum.
2: Walaikum salam, Tashreek and team, and Jumu'ah Mubarak on this overcast Friday morning. We're very excited in our first segment this morning to host the winner of the Hospital Welfare's Voices of Karbala Speech Contest 2026. Now, listeners will remember that we spoke to the team from Hospital Welfare about 2-3 weeks ago in anticipation of this event coming up, where they specifically aimed, the competition was specifically aimed at sort of encouraging younger voices to speak around a specific theme, which was now this year, Voices of Karbala. Laik Ori was the winner of this competition, and this morning we're hosting him. His stirring address challenged listeners to ask, and the audience to ask, what would you do if silence was safer? And so that's in our first segment, Contemporary Islam. We invite all of our listeners to join us as we unpack the timeless lessons of Karbala, and we explore with Laik Ori why faith, justice, and moral courage remain as relevant today as they were 14 centuries ago. That takes us up to 10 o'clock news, after which, of course, always welcome messages on 0786 10 11 12. In our Dhikrula segment this morning, we feature Sheikh Fudail Jones, who is the Imam at the Rahmania Masjid in Steenberg. And we turn our attention to the blessed day of Jumu'ah and ask, how can we spiritually prepare ourselves to receive its immense blessings? Between around 11:30-ish and 12, of course, play out with a beautiful rendition of Surah Kaf. Sini Elisabeth later, Community Pulse. Assalamu alaikum.
0: Which is what I always love, you know, the end of the Community Pulse of the Friday morning with Surah Kaf. It's always such a lovely, you know, time just to wind down ahead of Jumu'ah, because Jumu'ah is always, you know, yeah, you know, there's always that build up, you know, towards Jumu'ah. The radio would be playing loud in the background. You maybe are pondering a second breakfast while you're obviously having to go shower and get done and so on. And And I was just thinking about this last night. We came away, you know, we have family supper on a Thursday and so on. And some of you know, my mom passed a couple, how many years back is it now? Like 2-3 years back, she passed. And you know, we still have our Thursday evening gatherings. Every Thursday evening, we sit for supper. My father, my brother, his wife, the kid, and my auntie Muna. And it's a tradition we've now kept up since her passing. And you know, even up until today, like when I drove and I left there last night, you know, and I always love, you know, the little one, and I had to wear a mask last night because I'm not feeling too great at the moment, and you know, obviously he's a small little one, so I didn't want to, you know, get too close to him, but it as I drove off and I was listening to the dhikr that was on the radio, which had so many kids on the dhikr and so on. And it just makes you realize, you know, how that void is still there, how all of what you were used to, or what defined, for instance, what I'm describing, like a Jummah on a Friday, you know, all the things that was that environment in the household, how that isn't there. And it comes in waves, you know, when you realize this, you know. And so, I don't even know why I'm sharing this with you guys. But, you know, the point is, you know, what you've come accustomed to as the tradition in your household, you know, with your mom or your grandmother being there, particularly the matriarchs, I'm particularly referring to them, you know, that you got to hold on to that and treasure that, believe me, because once it isn't there, there is that miss and that void that you simply cannot just bring back, or you can't recreate. We still have our family bond, very much so. But there is that missing link, and that link, you know, unfortunately will never come back. So the point of all of this is treasure. Treasure, treasure, really, what you do have. And so I look forward to this morning listening to Surah Kaf as we head on off to Jumu'ah this afternoon. 7 minutes now after 8 o'clock, NRAN Radio 786. We're going to shift gears a little bit now as we are picking the brain of Principal Geoscientist at the Council for Geoscience, Dr. Tawfiq Dansey. His expertise spans the fields of mining, geology, and sustainable development as South Africa's GDP relies heavily on the mining sector and natural resources. How can we better understand this land, the geology and the environment for it to be able to prosper? As natural disasters, seismic activity and mining-related risks remain key concerns, let's now talk to Dr. Dansey to share his insights on building a more resilient future. Dr. Tawfiq, lovely to chat to you again. Welcome to Radio 786.
3: Assalamu alaikum, Tashreek, and Jumma Mubarak to you and your listeners.
0: Thanks for being with us. This is, of course, a slightly different conversation. You know, we're exploring the field of geoscience, but also a little bit about yourself. You grew up in Retreat. What got you to pursue a career in geology and in the mining industry?
3: Yeah, thank you. Thank you for that. So, yeah, that's quite correct. I grew up in Retreat, and I was first exposed, I guess, to geosciences when I made it to university. So in those days, if you remember well, when you try to apply for university, they work out this point system. So depending on like what you get for mathematics and English, they will work out a certain percentage. And then basically it sees your level and where you can basically get to in terms of university. So at that stage, I qualified for what was called an extension program at UCT. So that basically implied that maybe I wasn't actually as smart. So you know that adage from Big Bang Theory was quite correct. So because I couldn't maybe get into proper science, they put me into this what was called an extension program. And basically what UCT offered in those days was it would allow you to do instead of jumping into a 3-year degree where you would come up with a certain outcome, whether it would be economics or botany or whatever, you got essentially one extra year to get a bit of exposure. So I was quite fortunate in the second year of that extended program. I got this exposure to earth science, and I was quite amazed because the key difference was the teaching went from outside of the lecture room and actually into the environment. And obviously, having grown up in Cape Town, I was quite amazed that the first field trip was actually just around the peninsula and the Cape Flats. And it made me look at things very, very differently. And I think that's what ultimately sparked the interest. I can also mention that I decided to just continue with the geoscience as sort of a second major. So many of my peers were studying chemistry, and I thought, okay, chemistry seems logical. You know, you become a pharmacist or whatever. I think that's what I knew. But then in the end, the geoscience seemingly took over, and I very soon got a scholarship with the Council for Geoscience. And I guess, as they say, the rest is history.
0: Yeah. And what is understood by geoscience? The field, of course, can be quite vast, and sometimes, you know, can be confused with, you know, general areas around geography and that sorts of things. So maybe just explain to us what is understood by geoscience, and why did this field to you seem like one worthy of exploring?
3: Yes. So in principle, the geoscience is generally the study of the earth. So a very nice example is the Council for Geoscience has a mandate, right? So it's basically a governing body. And if you look at the mandate, it has this very long descriptor of what they define geology to be. And essentially that would include every single aspect of the earth science. And surprisingly also what they used to call the geomagnetic space. So meaning fluctuations in terms of the Earth's electromagnetic field also has an implication on the geoscience. So in principle and in layman's term, it would basically encompass every aspect below your feet, to put it bluntly. And that would include on a scale of what you can see. So if you pick up a rock with your hand, to getting to the point of looking at that same rock on a microscopic scale. To look at, you know, how can you find, you know, tiny little minerals and metals out of that same rock, or how can you get water out of the rock? And of course, this also then encompasses how the earth has evolved over time. I think that's another nice aspect, the temporal aspect. So every rock that you pick up has a different age. And essentially, that rock was formed at a different time. And if you look at the characteristics of that rock, you'd be able to determine changes to the environment, the climate, and you know, if you go hiking along the mountains and you see these rivers, you know, especially these little streams on the mountain, and then you start to wonder, but why is this water so black? You know, why does it look like a Coke, a cool drink? Then we try to understand like what actually is influencing those kind of systems, and where exactly do all of these rocks and sediments eventually end up? And then we try to understand that. Not only for the past of the Earth, but then try to make predictions. And I think that's now the exciting field, right? So try to make predictions based on what you can see now and predict what might happen in the next 10 to hundreds to thousands of years.
0: Yeah, and look, I mean, I was always fascinated, you know, in geography when we spoke about, you know, the breaking up of the continents and Pangaea and what all of that meant, and, you know, how, you know, the continents came to form and be. And we're again hearing about, you know, a rift that's taking place, you know, on parts of the African continent among certain, you know, tectonic plates, etc., all of those sorts of things. And I'll get maybe into some of the geeky stuff a little bit later, because I want to hear from you about, you know, whether what we understand by the crust and the mantle is really just theory, because nobody has ever really been able to drill that deep to be able to determine what exactly is going on there. So I'm going to get into all of those things a little bit later in the program. I want for now quickly maybe then just to look at, you know, whether you believe that this field around geoscience is particularly important for South Africa, where we are at right now, because not only is there already in parts of Gauteng, the northwest, etc., a lot of ground that's been tapped for resources, mining in particular, but there's also now a lot of focus on offshore land and drilling into the ocean to ocean floor to be able to extract gas and oil, etc. Is, you know, the field of geoscience particularly important at the moment for what is South Africa's future economic trajectory, because there is an understanding that, yes, we've had the ability to extract resources, but there could potentially be a lot more. And given the development of these new sectors and how critical rare earth minerals are, that at the moment it's a field worthy of consideration for those, particularly youngsters, that want to get into this field.
3: Yeah, no, absolutely. That's a good question. So there's a number of things to consider. I would assume, and maybe I would suggest that, you know, some 10 to 20 years ago, the field of geology was explicitly about finding minerals and extracting minerals. Now, fortunately, in South Africa, because we've been mining for about 150 years, in fact, longer, it is just recorded that we've been mining for about

0: recorded that we've been mining for about 150 years, but we do know that in pre-colonial times, indigenous people were actually extracting minerals as well. So that's a very important aspect to mention here. But what we've learned from these centuries of mining is that there's a very fine balance between extracting a mineral and ensuring that the environment remains sustainable. So what you're finding now is that geoscience might be a bit of a springboard, and you can actually start venturing into things like groundwater, hydrogeology, environmental science, climate science, and even mining law and environmental law. And I think this is now the real, the exciting part of geoscience is moving into sort of a contemporary space. Because it's not only about understanding the rocks, but it's also about understanding how can you ensure a sustainable environment. You know, like one key aspect to think about, and not to maybe frighten the listeners, but undue mining practices can result in asbestos, you know, becoming released. And you'd only find that in 20 years from the time a mine is opened up, that people start showing symptoms of cancer. So there's a very big aspect of what they're now calling even medical geoscience, which is basically trying to understand how the environment can control health on people. You know, another key thing to think about, and this might surprise the listeners, but a lot of people in the northern parts of the country, so where they are sort of the, let's call it off the grid, they would tap into groundwater resources, but they would not necessarily know that the groundwater has a lot of salt content, and they end up getting, these diseases because of high salt content. Can you believe it? So like cholesterol would increase because of the groundwater consumption. So essentially, this is now what we are finding with the field of geoscience. It is really expanding way beyond the extractive resource. And it's an ever-changing field as well. So in the next 10 to 20 years, probably geoscience will look much different to how it is now. And maybe the final point I'll note here is that, we in South Africa are actually very fortunate because we are essentially one of very few places on the earth where you can find some of the most exceptional geology. And in principle, we refer to this as geology that we have ages of this now. We've been able to date some of the rocks. So we basically have rocks that are nearly 4 billion years old. So that's 4,000 million years old. So some of the oldest rocks. And because we have these old rocks, essentially it allows us to understand how the Earth has evolved over these many millennia, essentially.
1: And of course, rocks, whether they form mountains or whether they're just barren land, there's how much they've been touched or what weather exposure they've had. They all perform very differently in what eventual shape they either take or what happens to the sediment and so on. And I want to maybe understand, some of the things that To your own interest and to your own, let's say you're driving on the N2 and you're looking around. What is there that you'll tell me if I happen to be a passenger? Let's for instance say we're looking at Table Mountain and we see how this structure that has a sort of a flat top that from time to time has white cloud that falls over it, which is why we call it Table Mountain. And it's also home to the most vast, forms of fauna and flora in the sort of area space that it does occupy. There's also some wildlife on it, of course. But what about, structures like these that, to your mind, stand out that to us as average folk that, haven't studied geosciences, for instance, that when you look at it, that it's actually quite the marvel, or that there's a lot more that perhaps we don't fully understand. Quran, of course, talks about, the mountains acting as pegs, anchoring the earth in some way or the other. Does the science match, those prescriptions?
0: Oh, yeah, absolutely. No, we do find that there's a lot of significant matches. And in fact, we can use Table Mountain as a very nice case study. So I'm glad you mentioned that. So, of course, everybody has seen Table Mountain. Maybe you've stood from Three Anchor Bay or anywhere having a look at this mountain, and sometimes at night with the lights on. And, of course, we generally see this big block, this 1,000-meter-high mountain. But maybe have a look carefully and you'll start to notice that, and especially for those who hike, they know there's this thing called the contour path. So, and if you look carefully, you can kind of make out the contour path or Tafelberg Road if you're looking at the mountain. And then you'll start to

0: There's a bit of a distinction between the colors. So you'll start to notice there's a sort of thick gray rocks on the top. And then you start to see there's this reddish color rock below this gray rock. And in fact, if you're standing perhaps close to maybe Three Anchor Bay or Sea Point somewhere around there, you start to notice there's these big bulbous rocks as well, which we know is the granite. Now, when we look at that, those are basically stories of the evolution of Earth, as it were. So that little gray or reddish sandstone, people will be quite amazed to know that that essentially formed in a very deep marine environment. And when you look at this gray rocks on top of it, it actually forms on a sort of a beach, like a lagoon, like a sort of, if you go to Saldanha, you find the same kind of settings. And now you might wonder, how do we know this? And if you look at those gray rocks, and there's many places where you see this, you actually find little footprints of these little insects that don't exist anymore. There was a thing called a trilobite, which was basically like a sort of like a centipede type thing. And if you look at those rocks, you find little footprints. So how did this form? Essentially, you had this lagoon environment, and you must just imagine the sea level's low, and it's forming this type of mud. Like when the builders make this flat path, and they put the cement down, and then a pigeon or a dog comes walking past, and it leaves the footprints in there. Same thing happened naturally. There was this lagoon environment, and these little bugs started walking across. And ultimately, that got saved. And now we see that on the surface. And a lot of people wouldn't even know. But if you look at the top of Table Mountain, so towards, I think it's called McClear's Beacon, there's actually glacial rocks. So from the bottom of Table Mountain all the way to the top, we see a change from being on a beach sort of environment, so close to the near shore, to a deep marine environment. And then right on top, you get glacial rocks. And the reason we know this is because we find these very strange rocks that we can't match anywhere else on the mountain. And you find that there's these striations. So as the glacier moves, you start to form these kind of rocks. So there's a very nice case study for the Earth. And again, if
1: but
0: you
1: does
0: look.
1: that have does that have something to do with the sandstone, quartz sandstone that forms Table Mountain, that it once had ancient rivers and coastal environments? I know there's, if you look at below the mountain or at the bottom of the feet of the mountain, there's often this talk about the Camisa, right? The water systems that flowed from the mountain. And so a lot of them have been paved over right now. There's some of them that move into aquifers, etc. And we know that there's still one or two big dams, of course, on Table Mountain, but there was, from my understanding, there was actually ancient rivers and coastal environments that were right on top of the mountain. And it formed part of when the Southern African layer near the edge of the supercontinent called Gondwana, that the sands were then later buried and they were compressed into rock and then uplifted, etc. So what I'm getting at, and I'm maybe missing some of the facts here because this is again your field of study, that the mountain as we know it right now is vastly different from what it was a couple of 100 million years ago.
0: So that's a good question. So maybe the way to think about it is, how do you build a mountain? So how do you form a Table Mountain, right? And a good way to maybe start with this is to try and break down this. So you mentioned this rock sandstone, and exactly the name says it all, right? It's a stone made of sand. So if you had to take this the sandstone and you look at it under the microscope, you start to see that there's little fragments of sand, And if you go to the beach, if you go to Musenberg, whoever, and you grab some sand, you basically see exactly the same thing that you find with the mountain. So then you start to build this piece, like, okay, maybe there was a beach here at some stage, and that is exactly the case. So if you look at Hout Bay, and in fact, I think Black River, it's a kind of nice example. So you have all along the Cape Flats these canals and these rivers that basically end up at a different beach. And that is exactly how Table Mountain was formed. So you're 100% correct. So we basically have many river systems, and the rivers would have basically ended up in a beach environment, and it would have concentrated all of this little sand, these silica grains. And slowly over time, it would have built up. And of course, when we think of the beach, we just see the swash zone. So we stand on the beach and we see the waves coming through, but we must remember that the beach continues. So essentially what you are seeing on Table Mountain, and now we do know this is about 300 to 400 million years ago, there would have been a beach, and slowly but surely this beach would have been consolidated, and that's what would have formed Table Mountain with. Now, we find alternative evidence as well. So again, when you're walking on the mountain, you start to find, if you look very carefully, you actually start to find little signals that you can actually see that we call it this bedding features. So there's little patterns on the rock, and that patterns basically refers to how the river was flowing, and you can start to then see the direction of the river flow. And another nice little study for people to do when next time they're going to Table Mountain is, if you drive all the way to the end of Table Mountain, and you know a lot of people take the dogs on a walk, there's a blockade, so you
1: park. You're talking about Tafelberg Road.
0: That's right. Yeah. So you can drive all the way to the end, and you can take a walk along Tafelberg Road, and you get a very nice exposure of the rocks to your right hand side. And if you look very, very carefully at those rocks, you start to see these patterns. They look like little sine waves, and those basically refer to how the rivers were flowing. And if you want to see that in real time, you can also go to Musenberg and you have a look just where those colorful houses are. There's a little river coming through. And if you look very carefully at where the rivers interact with the beach sands, you see exactly the same pattern. So that is how we built up the story, to understand that 400 million years ago, there was indeed a beach like we're seeing right now, and rivers. And then later on, many hundreds of million years later, you now have this mountain.
1: Fascinating stuff. And I was going to ask you this question later, but let me deal with it here right now. When we talk about receding oceans, and oftentimes we wade then into, you know, talk about climate change and what is understood and meant by it. And let's just all be clear. I believe in the science of climate change and what we observe. But is climate change this phenomena that is incentivized by human behavior that is really spelling a doomsday scenario at some stage, perhaps not in our lifetime, but at some stage for planet Earth? Or because, again, the example we just spoke about Table Mountain, the rock formations, the sandstones, the rivers that used to exist on the mountain, beneath the mountain, all of these things, when we then consider the ocean having been closer to Table Mountain than what we've now built a city around it, that the passage of time has passed, and yes, you know, as I understand, greenhouse gases and warming up the earth, etc., all of those are key. There's lots of talk about an El Nino coming this summer that's going to be terribly, you know, crazy, extremes of weather. If it's going to be hot, it's going to be really, really hot. If it's going to be raining, it's going to be pouring very hard to the point where flooding is going to occur and crops are going to be in danger and people's lives, etc. So when you consider the more modern examples of these crises that we are staring down, how do we contrast it with the wisdom and the experience of this planet Earth that we've had and the years that have passed and how much, of course, it has survived? And so the point I'm getting at here is, are there examples of what we are fearing that's to come that has already occurred, and the fact of the matter is that the planet has survived?
0: Yeah, that's a very good question. So imagine this. You can go to, there's a place called Barberton, which is not far from Nelspruit. So this is in Mpumalanga. And there we find the oldest rocks on Earth. So these are the rocks that are about 4,000 million years old. And when you look at those rocks, you basically find no sandstone, essentially. So meaning the Table Mountain type rocks that we know and understand so well in Cape Town, we don't find them there. And that gives us an example of how the Earth looked this 4,000 million years old. And based on the understanding that we have from looking at these rocks here, we get a perspective that the Earth had no mountains, and it was basically one big ocean, and an ocean that basically had lots of lava and volcanoes. And we know this because of the rocks that we see. So meaning we're finding packages of rocks, and you can date these rocks, right? So you can understand like from 4,000 to maybe about 3,000 million years old. So for almost an entire millennia, We never had any of these rocks that we know in Cape Town. So then we start to build a perspective. Okay, so 4,000 million years old, the Earth was full of volcanoes and lava and, you know, very few oceans and no mountains and anything. And then slowly but surely, there starts to be a change. So as you look at these rocks, imagine going from the bottom all the way to the top. So from the oldest rock in South Africa to the youngest rock in South Africa, we start to build this picture the same way we described how Table Mountain looked along the beach. So we see there that the Earth that we know started as this volcanic thing, you know, very like, basically like Venus, if you want to put it like that, this bright planet, lots of volcanoes going on. And then slowly but surely, the Earth changes. So we start to see that in the rock record. So this is how we build this picture of how the Earth looked. Now, what does that mean for what we understand now? So a lot of people would not know this. If you drive towards on the N2 and you get to a place called Lanesburg, you know, if people take the bus normally stops there. There's a Shell garage.
1: Yeah, there's that garage there. Yeah, yeah.
0: Exactly. You know, you always stop there. So the rocks around there, we have a rock that people would be quite surprised to know. It looks like concrete, actually, a gray rock. But that rock is another glacial rock. And we just mentioned this. There's glacial rocks that was found on top of Table Mountain. Now you wonder, the glacial rock we know, it was the polar center of the Earth. So, you know, the poles where you have the North Pole and the South Pole, you have all this ice. So we know for a fact that South Africa has rocks that represents an ice age. That's what you can call it. So when you look at these rocks, you then understand that even in South Africa, we were sitting in an environment where there was ice similar to Antarctica. If you go to the Sahara Desert, I mean, we know it to be a desert now, but do we know that just a few hundred years ago, in fact, a few thousand years ago, I should rather say, the Sahara Desert was basically a jungle. It's a tropical rainforest. And how do we know this? Do we find little rock arts? So if people go to Botswana, or if you go anywhere in these places, you normally find these rock arts. I don't know if people know this, but if you go, there's a place in Botswana where you actually find rock art of penguins. Can you believe it? Penguins and all these animals that we don't find today. So all of this is to say that we find all these different pieces of evidence that suggests to us how the climate has changed. So what we do now, and maybe just to come to what we understand to be the reality. Of course, people have now looked at these ice. So what they do is they go to various lakes or glaciers, and they collect samples. So very, very fine samples that tells you what is going on in the last few thousand years now. So now we're talking about 10,000 years. And what we tend to find is that it seems that, yes, the world is changing as we have always seen in geological time, but it would appear that the rate of change is going much faster. And I think this is now the question. Can humans survive a faster change? So meaning, can we accept that in 5 years from now, there will be less rainfall than what we would have seen? Would our dams be able to survive that? Would the crops be able to handle much greater temperatures? And I think this is the real question right now.
1: But in your mind, do you think that path that we appear to be heading down, is it that it's going to be a disrupting effect, or is it a doomsday scenario? Because again, you know, if one considers the laboratory of geology that we have in South Africa, I read somewhere a while back that, you know, dinosaurs left South Africa before they conquered the world. That the earliest dinosaur fossils that lived here about 230 million years ago somehow found a home here, then they moved elsewhere, and of course they were later destroyed, etc. And so the point, I suppose, that I want to understand is, and I'm by no means suggesting that we slow down in any way in doing what is required to be able to play our part in living more sustainably, but you know, the tussle is between, are you looking at a doomsday scenario, or are you looking at one that will just simply come with significant disruption, potential deaths, disturbance to crops, food security, etc., and that, you know, requiring some degree of building of resilience to be able to circumvent what is, an environmental disruption as a consequence of human behavior.
0: Mm. I think what we've learned from indigenous Africans is that this need not be a doomsday scenario. So again, if we look at the last thousands of years of indigenous people living with the land, they were able to survive these kind of changes. So again, you know, Piers Cave on top of Okapsevich, there's some rock art there that tells us the ocean level was that high. And the people that existed in those days, the indigenous people, were able to manage those changes. And I think that's the real question. So we would determine whether or not this becomes a doomsday scenario or whether or not we can adapt. And that's why maybe the field of geoscience actually becomes quite critical. So all these kind of studies basically now gives us intelligence in terms of what we can predict to happen. But then the most important thing is, what do we do with that knowledge? How do we use that to develop certain policies and changes to lifestyle? You know, and a good example was a few years ago when Cape Town faced this day zero approach. You know, people were able to change their approach in terms of understanding, okay, we have this much water left. What do we need to do to make sure we don't get to that scenario? But then similarly, policymakers and people in power should then understand that in terms of saying, well, what do we do if this type of scenario replays itself? And I think that's where the true change will come in to determine whether or not it is a doomsday scenario or how do we adapt to that. So the knowledge is there. I think we now understand a bit more in terms of what we can anticipate to happen with this changing climate patterns, lower rainfalls, increased rainfalls, and then how do we manage that? How do we look at alternative mechanisms? You made a very good scenario. Even though there's a dam or a few dams on top of Table Mountain, because the rock is fractured, so we do know there's even greater dams in the rock. So can we tap into that type of knowledge? Can we actually get into that underground reservoir so we don't need to rely on a dam that's on the surface? Yeah. And that's where the real adaption comes in.
1: Yeah. Fascinating stuff. I have to go to headlines very quickly. We're going to go to take a break to take the news headlines. We'll also check in with what's happening in traffic. And then we continue our conversation here this morning. I want to get into, you know, some other, you know, areas around geoscience. And there's some WhatsApp messages in as well. So we'll run down all of that in just a bit. First, let's get on with the headlines with Khalil Katrana to stay with us.
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3: An American Special Operations Command Center in the Al-Tanf region of Syria has been targeted. Iran's Revolutionary Guards Corps says it launched the surprise attack in response to the wickedness of the U.S. child-killing army as it attacked the West Asian country. The Iranian army also carried out a wave of strikes against the U.S. aggressor in Kuwait, Bahrain and Qatar. It says Arash suicide drones were used to target positions hosting American soldiers in Kuwait. At least three people were murdered and several others wounded as the U.S. intensified its attacks on civilians and public infrastructure in Iran. For the fifth consecutive night, the enemy attacked Iran, carrying out its terror on the southern and also western parts of the country. The Madlanga Commission is expected to hear this morning a postponement application from North Owesa businessman Suleiman Karim. He has not returned to the commission after apparently suffering a heart attack in early April. Questions have now been raised about his health situation by evidence leader advocate Matthew Chaskelson. Public protector Kholeka Gcwaleka is expected to provide an update on her office's ongoing investigations into allegations that the government failed to prevent food safety violations at spaza shops. In recent years, several children across the country have died in suspected food poisoning incidents. Those are the headlines for now. News to follow at 9 a.m. this morning on Radio 786.
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3: There's congestion on the inter-outbound before Victoria Road in Somerset. There's a request to please approach with caution. Then also a motor vehicle accident along Sheffield Road and Governor Mbeki Road in Browns Farm. That will slow you down this morning. And then you can expect some delays for a pedestrian accident in Stellenbosch Arterial Road between Erika Drive and Robert Sabuke Road in Belhar. Please approach with caution. Remember to buckle up and keep a safe following distance.
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1: A listener's asking the question whether Table Mountain is the oldest mountain in the world, according to Professor Compton. Now, I understand that it's definitely older than the Himalayas, and what I understand is that the rocks that form the summit of Table Mountain are very, very old, a couple of hundred million years old, and by comparison, they began forming only about 50 million years ago. This is now the comparison being the Himalayas. But is Table Mountain regarded as the oldest mountain in the world, Dr. Taufik?
0: No, that's not. I think there might be a slight misunderstanding there. But no, it is not the oldest mountain in the world. So when we think of mountains, there's many ways to think of a mountain. But if you look at mountains that are currently standing right now, no, Table Mountain is currently not the oldest mountains in the world.
1: Yeah, okay. Earlier I was asking the question about, the mantle and the crust and all of those things that I learned in grade 8, grade 9 geography. And you also spoke about Barberton, the Barberton Greenstone Belt. I think you referenced it earlier, if I recall. And there you see some, preservation of rocks dating back again, significant amount of time, offering some evidence that the early Earth and some of the oldest traces of life that stem from, this particular continental crust that we sit with. I've always wondered, whether, and I mean, I've been watching some documentaries about deep ocean stuff and, the type of fish that we don't know about, how large they are, depths of the ocean that we haven't quite gotten to. At some stage, during the height of the Cold War, the Americans and the Russians were seeking to drill. I think the Americans gave up on it. The Russians were still going. I'm not sure whether they're still doing it. I doubt it. But there was this rush to see what's down there. And the problem that the Russians had encountered was that the deeper they go, the equipment just cannot withstand the heat and the pressure that does exist. And I'm hoping nobody's going to try and do it one day. The Earth just simply splits apart. think of something that you're drilling in and it just, gives way. Imagine that. You're like halfway on the planet, you're falling one side because somebody's drilling. Anyway, jokes aside, is it really just a theory that's unproven about what we understand to be at the center of this Earth?
0: Yeah, that's a good point. So, you're quite right. The deepest borehole that was drilled was done by the Russians. So it's called the Kolah borehole and basically goes down to just more than 12 kilometers underground. Secondly, I think there's another ball, which is also quite, I think it's the second deepest, if I'm not mistaken. So that is in Germany, where they drilled about 10 kilometers. The deepest ball for reference in South Africa was probably drilled in the 60s, and that goes to just more than 5 kilometers. Currently, in modern day science, we generally never drill more than like 2 kilometers. Now, there's a reason for that. So if you think of your trigonometry, I'm going to start here. We've just said that sometimes the rocks, so Table Mountain is flat. So if you look at these layers of the rock, they're all flat. But sometimes the layers of the rock are not flat and they maybe dip at 45 degrees. So if you think of your trigonometry that they taught you in school, if rocks are dipping at 45 degrees, it means that somewhere along the surface, you can see a rock that actually comes from very, very deep underground. And that is exactly what we do in geology. So as a very simple example, when you find a rock and you want to know how deep it comes from, you look at the minerals. It's like if you eat biryani and, sometimes you get some burnt rice and you wonder, hey, where does this burnt rice come from? It comes from the bottom of the pot because obviously it was close to the flame, isn't it?
1: Yeah.
0: So very similar with rocks. That's how it works. So if you look at a rock and you look under the microscope, you start to find the equivalent of burnt rice from biryani, essentially. And then maybe there wasn't enough water or the stove was too high or they were cooking in a rush or something. So because of this, we are able now to understand, rocks that come from deep down. So as an example, Think about diamonds. Now, what is a diamond? A diamond is a piece of coal, carbon, that we know was exposed to very, very high temperatures and pressures. We just know that because that's we can form a diamond in the lab these days. So meaning you can take some coal and you can put it in a machine and you can increase the temperatures and the pressures and you can form diamond. But how do we get these diamonds on the surface? And that's simply because there was some type of an event. You know, like in Kimberley where the Big Hole is. A lot of people don't know this, but the Big Hole is actually a volcano, an ancient volcano, about 35 millennia old, if I'm not mistaken. And essentially, when you look inside this volcano, you find these fragments of diamond. So there's ways that we can get deep rocks on the surface. And that's one way we were able to model how the Earth looks. And of course, when you look at these rocks, you're able to then determine like how it possibly looks underground. But there's another thing. So every time there's an earthquake, a lot of people maybe don't know this, but waves actually travel through the Earth. So there's maybe two types of waves. We call it, for simplistic terms, a pressure wave and a sinal wave. So basically they move as either one pulse or sort of like a sine graph, you know, like a wavy curve. So whenever there's a big earthquake, we can actually record those earthquakes with our seismic network in South Africa. So imagine there could be an earthquake in Venezuela or in China, and our very same seismic equipment is able to pick that up. And that is simply like the springs on a bed. You know, if you have a mattress that's maybe not very firm, yeah, and somebody jumps on the bed, you feel that, you know, you feel those waves. And it's exactly the same thing. So the way these waves travel through the Earth, we can record it. Now, what this means is it gives us various methods to actually then understand how does the different layers of the Earth look. Now, what we know about that is that the crust that we know can basically be between 40 kilometers to even more than 250 kilometers thick. That is like the solid portion, like the rock. So keep that in mind. So the deepest drill hole was about 12 kilometers, and compare that to a thickness of 40 kilometers or even in some cases 250 kilometers. That means the deepest we've ever drilled, we have not even got through the crust. Then you get the mantle below that. Yeah. So meaning our exploration, so direct exploration of drilling is very, very, very minute. It's just the tip of the iceberg. But then we use these other methods like listening through the seismic waves, finding out rocks, and then looking at it under the microscope and then understanding how did it get to the surface. So it's through these mechanisms that we were able to then determine like these different layers of the Earth. And we have a relatively good understanding currently.
1: Yeah, it's really, really fascinating. There's so many things that I was hoping we could still get to and talk about, and I think we should have at least one or two more of these sessions, really to be able to speak about this. And oftentimes when I reference these things and I talk about these things, I often look at it through a religious or a Quranic perspective, and I marvel at the fact that, you know, that how, for instance, Quran was able to so many years, you know, talk about this balance, this mizan, and how, you know, it deals with very specific issues. You know, one of the really great things about our geosciences and that we see, for instance, is the Cape Agulhas, which is this geological turning point where the Atlantic and the Indian Oceans meet. And, you know, it's widely accepted as oceanographic boundary that lies near the Cape Agulhas. And again, we see the currents in the water masses mix over a broad zone rather than meeting in a single fixed line. And again, when one then considers, you know, the Quranic prescription on these things, where Allah talks about he released the two seas meeting together, between them is a barrier which they do not transgress. You know, it blows my mind that we can actually go and see this for ourselves and observe it. There are very many other examples, you know, that I can talk about. You know, I wanted to get to the minerals such as iron and so on. You spoke there about diamonds as well. Quite fascinating. This week, De Beers, they had issued a notice of suspension of one of their flagship mines in Limpopo because as you had said, you know, people can these days grow their own diamonds. You know, it's called lab-grown diamonds, mixing the carbons and that sort of thing. And it's how, again, economies are shifting, that De Beers has now decided to shut down its operation in Limpopo. There's lots of jobs at stake there, but, you know, it's, again, how things are moving. Okay, we are out of time. Let me just get to one or two WhatsApp messages, Dr. Taufik, that have come through. One of it relates to... I've just missed it now. Shaheen had sent us, again, also a verse in the Quran that talks about, do you not see Allah sends down rain from the sky and we produce thereby fruits from varying colors? And in the mountains are tracts, white and red, of varying shades and some extremely black. I'm not certain whether you want to comment on what that might entail, but perhaps you could build into your commentary as well. This field of study, which one listener said that they had their child, their son, I think, went to study geosciences and couldn't quite find a job, and thankfully did get a job overseas to go and work somewhere in the Middle East, I think, if I remember correctly, having read that a bit earlier. So there's the issue around what sort of jobs are available. Another message about what's with the winter rain, how is our dams affected? Another day zero approaching. Okay, that's not maybe for this discussion. Some other messages that just thanks you for, the great information that you've shared with us. Fantastic way of educating us about what we didn't know. More, please. Yeah. We'll try and schedule more discussions, of course, with Dr. Taufik at another time. But perhaps your concluding remarks about this field of study, and again, it's really fascinating. You know, I wanted to talk about granite, about some of it that we see at Boulder's Beach. I wanted to talk about some other things as well, which we don't have the time to get to. But what would you say, perhaps, as a parting message to listeners about why the field of geosciences is important, and why perhaps you'd encourage people to study and look into it?
0: Yeah, no, thank you for that. So, of course, you are always welcome to arrange more sessions. So I think, we can have many more with the listeners. Maybe the few points. So the first one is just to note the link with the Quran. And I think this is incredible, right? So it's important to maybe note that the geology, the science is actually catching up with the Quran, if you think about it. So the Quran existed before we understood many of these things in the geology. And the more you read, the more you then make links to these various scripture. And I think the one example that we previously spoke about was how in the Quran it mentions that the mountain stabilizes the earth. And there's another nice way to look at that in South Africa, we don't necessarily have as much earthquakes as you have in other places. And a lot of that might just be because of our geology. So imagine how incredible this is, that you can read the Quran and you can make these links with the passages. And then later on, the science catches up. And I think that's quite exciting. So the more we study and learn the Quran, the more we also understand in terms of our earth. And that also directs the science. And the second thing is, a lot of this is now linked. So the importance of the geology and then understanding how the earth evolves also allows us maybe an opportunity to really understand our surroundings a bit better. You know, understanding what can we do to improve life and humanity moving forward. And I think that's the true essence of the science. You know, we must move away from that concept of geology only maybe implies mines and big holes in the ground. But actually, it's now moving towards understanding how can we sustainably exist in our surrounding environment, and also how can we give back to that environment. So maybe I'll leave it there, and then we can always dive into deeper conversations next time.
1: Thanks very much, as always, for your great insight and for sharing them. You're a lovely teacher, and thank you very much. A listener saying yes, so the guy making the biryani can call himself a scientist. Well, if he's burning the biryani, I'm not certain what how much, how great of a scientist he may well be, but maybe even in the burnt biryani, everybody. There's a lesson there, as Dr. Tawfiq had highlighted. What a fantastic way of educating us about things we didn't know, says that one there. One suggesting that we have a program. As-salamu alaykum, wonderful. I love geography. Please consider a weekly program on geography, geology, etc. in the evenings with Dr. Tawfiq, of course, and other experts. That's not a bad idea, actually. Right, I think that's about where we'll leave it for now. There's a couple of voice notes which I'll play just now, but let me just thank officially Dr. Tawfiq Danse for having joined us this morning from retreat. He has spent, you know, his time and life committed to studying geosciences and geology, and from time to time we'll get him on specific issues, but this morning a little bit more broader discussion about why the field of geosciences is as fascinating as it is. And actually, if you take a look around you, we live in some really great location. We live in a great location to be able to understand things such as geology. For instance, the world's biggest known meteorite happened right here, the Fredefort Dome, which marks the site of a colossal asteroid impact around 2 billion years ago, that most of the world's diamonds formed 150 kilometers beneath South Africa, that the gold that bulged Johannesburg came from an ancient river system. Can you imagine that? And we spent a lot of time talking about Table Mountain, and so if you do go hike the mountain, there's lots to think about. And I imagine, just imagine we organize a group hike with somebody like Professor Tawfiq Danse, and we do a walk around to understand these things. I'm certain it'll be quite a heat, so maybe that's something for us to even consider in future. Okay, can we, what shall we do now? Voice notes. Yeah, let's do voice notes.
6: Assalamu alaikum, Tashreeq. I just want to tackle the issue of the Springboks. The Springboks are, no one has a more transformed squad than the Springboks. And those guys that are there in the Springbok team, they are merit. And I believe everybody should be on the team because of your merit, how good you are. Not the color of your skin or anything else. That for me is absolutely nonsense. That is also straight from the point. Because you got guys like Norman and Dale that come from underprivileged school like Spine Road, but they made it. How can these guys be? And there are so many more that made it there on merit, and from the Platteland too as well. So when it comes to soccer, if you are not good enough to be in a Bafana squad, you're just not good enough to be in a Bafana squad. I'm not going to, this is the problem I do have, because in many jobs and stuff too as well, sometimes people pick people, is maybe not the best person for the job, but maybe if I pick this other person, I'm going to look a little bit better in my company. That is something I just want to be. They should just throw this nonsense out once and for all. Be there on merit, because imagine you being there on merit and you being called a quota player. Anyway, Assalamu alaikum wa rahmatullah.
7: Assalamu alaikum. I've been in Swellendam. I've seen mountains that were red.
8: Assalamu alaikum, Tazrik. 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
1: Right, I'll have to forward it to the relevant people for them to consider. 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All right, let's take a break very quickly before we have to wrap up.
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1: All right. Have a lovely, peaceful, prosperous weekend, inshallah. We'll talk on Monday. Until then, enjoy yourself. Jumu Barak. 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
1: Assalamu alaikum and good morning with the news. I'm Khalil Kathrada. US President Donald Trump will take the dream of reopening the Strait of Hormuz through the military force with him to the grave. That's the message of Iran's Islamic Revolutionary Guards Corps, IRGC's Deputy Commander for Political Affairs, Brigadier General Ayatollah Javani. He stressed that in Iran, they are fully united over preserving the waterway and enforcing Iran's arrangements regarding its management. He further noted that Trump is merely imagining that he can easily take revenge against a resistance and steadfast people by destroying Iran's infrastructure and depriving them of energy. Javani warned that if the US military makes a strategic mistake by targeting Iranian infrastructure, everyone should bid farewell to energy in the region. The oil and gas waterway has been closed since the weekend after the US launched a series of unprovoked attacks on the West Asian country. Washington has been seeking to undermine the new Iranian maritime regime in the strait. This came into effect as a direct consequence of the US-Israeli entity's illegal war on Iran. The waterway was freely accessible before the aggression. The International Energy Agency, the IEA, has warned that global and oil gas markets could face mounting risk if the flow of energy shipments through the Strait of Hormuz does not improve in the coming weeks, a situation which would mean consumers will have to pay more for fuel and would ultimately push up the cost of essentials, including food. The Hormuz Ghazan University of Medical Sciences has reported that at least 7 people were killed in an American aggression on bridges in the city of Bandar Hamir, a coastal city located in southern Iran. In other news, the Madlanga Commission is expected to hear this morning a postponement application from Northwest businessman Suleiman Karim. He has not returned to the commission after apparently suffering a heart attack in early April. But questions have now been raised about his health situation by evidence leader advocate Matthew Chaskalson, who told the commission that Karim was allegedly spotted at a Western Cape shopping centre on Tuesday, where he was reportedly having lunch and moving around with an entourage. Karim has been implicated in a multi-million rand tender at the South African Police Service SAPS, which had awarded it to alleged criminal kingpin Vusimusi Katmatlaza's company, Media 24. Public Protector Kholeka Koleka is expected to provide an update on our office's ongoing investigation into allegations that the government failed to prevent food safety violations at spaza shops. In recent years, several children across the country had died in suspected food poisoning incidents that are believed to be linked to products sold at informal stores. The top story on Radio 786 at this hour. US President Donald Trump will take the dream of reopening the Strait of Hormuz through military force with him to the grave. That's the message of Iran's Islamic Revolutionary Guards Corps IRGC Deputy Commander for Political Affairs, Brigadier General Ayatollah Javani. He stressed that in Iran, they are fully united over preserving the waterway and enforcing Iran's arrangements regarding its management. That's the news for now. More news on Radio 786 at 10 o'clock.
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In the name of Allah, the most kind, the most merciful. 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In die tussentyd, Juma Mubarak op hierdie 17de dag van Julie 2026, as we head on to around 10 past 9. And that of course corresponds with the second day of Safar 1448. Welkom, welkom, welkom to this Friday edition of Community Pulse here on Radio 786 100.4 FM. I am Khadija Ajam, your host and past part of the team. We have the absolute privilege of keeping you company every weekday morning between 9 and 12. En geniet die ligte verkeer. Ja, volgende week dinsdag, nee? Ja, ek dink dinsdag. Tuesday's D-Day, die derde kwartaal begin. And while there may be many learners, like, oh, blah, school starting, your school is starting. And I know for many of you who don't do school runs, oh, blah, want dan gaan het weer verkeer wees, maar dan niet te min. Dan is daar weer routine en so on en so on. But if there's any traffic incidents you'd like to notify us about, as always, 0786-10-11-12, drop us a text. You can also, a little bit later in the program, call us on 021-699-1786. A special mention this morning to our outside broadcast team will a little bit later find themselves at the Shukrul Mubin Masjid that is in York Road in Lansdowne. If you are in the area, please do be sure to pop in and say salam to the team. They, of course, will be bringing Juma live to your homes. That is a little bit later this morning. Also, a reminder that many of the conversations that we do have, those absolutely insightful conversations, you will find uploaded onto our YouTube platform. We always encourage you to subscribe because if you do so, you will receive a notification when we upload new content. Follow us on our WhatsApp channel. You know that beautiful dhikr that we do bring you live to your homes from the studios of Radio 786 every Thursday evening. You will find the link up on our WhatsApp channel. You will find the information with regards to our Juma broadcast, but also all news, local, national, and international. So it really is the easiest way for you to stay updated. Currently, yes, maybe the type of story that we don't always want to hear about. But apparently there's been some incidents on Table Mountain National Park. And so sandparks have increased visibility around particularly Deer Park on Table Mountain. That and many other news stories up on our WhatsApp channel. So we always encourage you to follow us. And then, of course, you'll find us on all the socials, on Instagram, on Facebook, and on TikTok. What's coming up on the show this morning? We remind ourselves before we get into that, because it's always a good day to remind ourselves that as we continue to witness the ongoing suffering and, of course, the genocide that we've seen live streamed, we are also remind ourselves of the importance of remaining steadfast and never ever letting that revolutionary fervor and that resistance waver in any way whatsoever. And one of the many impactful ways, ek sê dit vir julle elke dag, dat plaamay mense, dat plaamay dat daar so baie nog in ons gemeenskap is, who's still consuming those products, those products that are so horrible for your body. Firstly, reminding oneself that it is our mana to take care of our bodies, and that does not even qualify as food or beverage. It is harmful to you, and yet so many within our communities still consuming. Don't be that person. Please don't be that person. Stop funding the genocide. Stop funding the bullets that kill the babies, because that's essentially what you are doing if you're spending your hard-earned money there. And so just remember, as we are talking about traffic, as we're planning what to do for the weekend, as we are spending time with our loved ones, there are many, many, many thousands, millions throughout the world who are suffering under oppressive systems. And we refer particularly to the genocides. There's more than one that plays out into the world. Understand that as people of faith, it is our responsibility. Ons gaan afgevra word, mense. Coming up on the show, and really, you know, contemporary Islam is one of my favorite shows of the week. And today, really in line with what we just mentioned, because we asked the question, what would you do if silence was safe? And we're very excited to be joined by the winner of the Hospital Welfare Movement's Voices of Karbala Contest 2026. I told you, I was so privileged to have been a part of that. So Laik Ori joins us in studio as we unpack the timeless lessons
Gardens of Karbala, and we explore why faith, justice and moral courage remain as relevant today as they were 14 centuries ago. After 10 o'clock news, messages on 0786 10 11 12, taking us up to Dhikrullah, where we turn our attention to the blessed day of Jummah and how we can spiritually prepare ourselves to receive its immense blessing. Sheikh Fadail Jones will be joining us, and that takes us up to a Quran time where we play out with another beautiful rendition of Surah Kaf. Stay with us on 100.4 FM, where you know you hear the difference.

Heading into our first segment this morning. Now, you know, for the past few weeks, we've been talking quite a bit about the lessons of Karbala. We are now at the end of Muharram. Remember, we are not yet, we have not yet even reached the 40 days after Ashura. And we continue drawing benefit and unpacking the many, many facets that there was to the martyrdom of course, Imam Hussein on the plains of Karbala. Very recently, in fact, as recently as last Saturday, the Hospital Welfare Movement hosted the Voices of Karbala Speech Contest 2026. Now, keep in mind, this is the coming together of many, many themes for over the past few months. We've also just exited Youth Month, so this space really provided an opportunity for young people to submit their papers and then to present it in front of an audience. It was held at the Islamic Auditorium on Saturday, and I still shared with you, you know, that it was really such a privilege to be a part of that process and to see, you know, young people coming with their papers, with their ideas, and really captivating the audience. One such guest, of course, that we are hosting now is one such participant was the winner at the hospital at this particular speech contest. But it was just the most difficult thing ever, having to go through those rubrics and then actually identify one person that stood out, because it was just an amazing space to be a part of. And we also know that the lessons of Karbala has been timeless, and

0: space to be a part of. And we also know that the lessons of Karbala has been timeless, and that's what we've been speaking about, because this marked a moment in history that continues to echo across generations. It was a moment that we keep asking ourselves difficult questions, or let's say challenging questions, around faith, justice, and the courage to stand for truth. Now, the guest that we have in studio, he asks the question, what would you do if silence was safer? And he captivated both judges and the audience with a speech that reminded us that Karbala is not simply a story to be remembered, but a moral standard to be lived. Drawing on the legacy of Imam Hussein, alayhi salam, he spoke about the dangers of normalizing oppression and challenged us with the timeless truth that injustice does not become acceptable because it is supported by power, and truth does not become false because it is unpopular. Joining us now, the winner of the Voices of Karbala Speech Contest 2026, Laik Ori. Assalamu alaikum, Laik. Shukran so much for joining us.
1: Wa alaikum salam.
0: It must have been, and we want to get into the meaty part of the actual speech, but When you decided to also to enter preparing the speech, it requires extensive research and reflection. What made you decide to explore this particular aspect and this particular angle?
1: I decided to explore this angle because it connects urgently to the content that I have, that I work with in my course that I'm studying at university.
0: Which is
1: psychology. So it's to do with social sciences and the power that people have over others. So I thought that this would be a really interesting topic to work with, because I resonate the most with it. Mm. And I could produce the most... I could produce the meatiest speech.
0: Yeah. It's something that you felt, an angle that you felt that also resonated with your studies. Now, really, I mean, as somebody that was sitting there in the audience, I think what many of us appreciated also about that is the very fact that it was so methodically done, because you start off speaking about this. You start off saying, imagine standing before a tyrant, and I'm quoting Laik's work now. Imagine standing before a tyrant who offers you safety, wealth, and power in exchange for your silence. Imagine knowing that speaking the truth will cost you everything, your position, your comfort, perhaps even your life. What would you choose? This is the opening question you're putting up out there. And so immediately with that question, you make it real for us. You make it real for the audience, because you're saying, beyond the plains of Karbala, we are often confronted. Is that really what you wanted the audience to walk away with, you know, that choosing that particular question?
1: Yes. I chose that question because I believe that it cuts straight to the heart of what Karbala represents. Like I said, it's not just a story but something that happened 14 centuries ago. It's a challenge to every person in every generation who faces that question. The question that I ask forces you to stop and think, what would I do? It removes the distance between us and the event. Mm. So I wanted the audience to feel the weight of the question before I gave them the historical and scholarly context. And it was also my way of signaling that my speech wasn't going to be like a dry academic lecture. Mm. And there was going to be a more personal and moral challenge to everybody sitting in that room.
0: And I think you struck that balance so beautifully, because it was academic from the point that you had the sources, the way in which you unpack it. You know, there's a clear introduction, there's clear content, and then you of course you conclude it, but the hooks are there all the time, as you say, to so that there's no distance between Karbala and the present that we find ourselves in. And it's really with that to that effect that you mentioned repeatedly, that Karbala is not a historical event. You keep reminding us as an audience that it's a moral standard to be lived. What exactly do you mean when you say that? You know, this living message of Karbala and this moral standard that you refer to.
1: Yes, I think that it's such an important question, because many young people today struggle with how to connect a historical event to their daily lives. So for me,

0: Living with the message of Karbala means two things. Firstly, it means developing moral clarity. So it means knowing what you stand for and what you will not compromise on, even when compromising would make your life easier. So this might look like refusing to participate in bullying or cheating when everybody else is doing that, or refusing to stay silent when you witness any kind of injustice. Secondly, it means choosing courage over comfort, because we live in a world that constantly pressures us to fit in, to go along with everything, to not make waves. So living Karbala means being willing to be unpopular for the sake of what's right. It means being that one person who says, wait, actually this is wrong, even when everybody else stays silent. So it's not about grand gestures. It's more about the small daily choices that we make that define our character.
1: And we want to pause on that exactly, because as you've heard me mentioning now, here on Radio 786, we had a very successful campaign around Youth Month. And we spoke exactly about the Soweto uprising being such a key moment, historical moment. And that's why so much of your paper also really speaks to that, because we often do unpack historical events, but then it stays there. So it becomes an event in and of itself, and we forget about the context, the conditions that led up to it, the conditions that may exist in as a result of it, and then most importantly, what next? What do we take away from that? But also in line with that, the reality that that young people at different points, there's so much that we see from a particular perspective. So those of us that are a little bit older, or those who experienced the Soweto uprising, would see it very differently from somebody like yourself. But yet, this question that you ask, what would you do if silence was safer? Because at the time, that very same question applied to those learners, those students that participated in the Soweto uprising. And that's why it's so important for us when you speak about the fact that it's not merely a historical event. Talk us through, again, in contemporary times, this key point that you have in your speech about a moral victory rather than a political one, the very fact that there's always a moral standard to be lived, and it does not always mean grand gestures like you say now, a Soweto uprising, a Karbala, and I don't want to conflate the two, but I just want for us to recognize that we are often confronted with these choices.
0: Yes. I think that there is a very crucial distinction between moral victory and the political victory. Because if you look at the political outcome of Karbala, it looks like a complete failure. And as I said in my speech, Imam Hussein lost the battle. He was killed, his family was taken captive, his camp was destroyed. Politically, he didn't achieve much. But if you understand it as a moral victory, then everything changes, because Karbala teaches us that there are things more important than winning. Sometimes doing the right thing means losing in the short term, but also winning in the long term. Not in terms of like worldly success, but moral legacy. And I think if more people understood that distinction, we would have fewer people compromising their principles for the sake of advancement. And we'd have more people willing to speak truth, even when it costs them. So that's the enduring legacy of Karbala.
1: So yes, you break it down. And just to remind our listeners that in studio with us this morning, we have the winner of what just recently happened, the Hospital Welfare Movement's Voices of Karbala speech contest. It was themed Faith, Justice and Moral Courage, and Laik Ori was the winner thereof. And so we are drawing from his speech currently. And as I said earlier on, as you make it something that's very relevant today, there's also very clear, it's an academic paper. And so the question that you ask, is it simply a story to remember, or is the moral standard to be lived? You first take us through in your paper, and I'd like to now for us to journey through your paper. You first took us through the world that Imam Hussein inhabited. And you spoke about the fact that, yes, the Umayyad Caliphate, of course, they transformed the Caliphate into a hereditary monarchy. We often hear and we read about the tyrannical rule, of course, of Yazid ibn Muawiyah, and that religious authority was being co-opted for worldly control, as you say. Imam Hussein, being the grandson of the Prophet, of course, upholding the highest moral standard, but understand that if as a ruler that if a ruler demands allegiance to his person rather than so then allegiance becomes something subjective and conditional. Yes. It's not something that's based on divinity or divine authority. Yes. It's not a clear belief system. And he realized, of course, that this would then mean that he has to submit in some way or the other. Your first argument, which you just outlined, it was not a political defeat, but it was a moral victory of enduring significance. And that's the really the important part of that, that it endures throughout. Take us into your second argument.
0: So I think my second argument was about the modern forms of oppression.
1: Yes, when you speak about the prototypical revolutionary resistance movement against oppression, you draw from particular scholars because you say that Imam Hussein's revolt represents what scholars call this prototypical resistance movement, and that it's significant because it challenges this particular narrative that depicts Islam, and I'm quoting from your work now, Islam as inherently despotic and lacking a tradition of principled dissent.
0: Yes.
1: Would you like to take us through that?
0: I think that I focused mainly on the more modern forms of oppression. That's more intrinsic to South Africans and the oppression that we face today. And I think it's really important, and we should also be paying attention to, you know, economic injustice, prejudice, and the erosion of human rights, as I stated in my speech.
1: Sorry, just expound on that a bit, because you're absolutely right. We often don't see that. Yes. We think about injustice and oppression in very specific terms. Take us through that concept of economic injustice, institutional prejudice, and this erosion of human rights, and how that relates to young people.
0: Okay, it's kind of a difficult question because all of these issues are deeply interconnected in South Africa. So if I had to really dig deep into one of these topics, I would say that with economic injustice, we are one of the most unequal countries in the world, with our staggering levels of poverty and unemployment, and the gap between the rich and the poor continuously growing. It's not like an abstract statistic. It's the reality that millions of young South Africans are living with every single day. So I think we should be paying more attention to that because it affects everything else. Without economic opportunity, people cannot access healthcare, quality education, or dignified living conditions. Without economic justice, institutional prejudice becomes even more entrenched. Without economic justice, human rights becomes hollow promises. So young people have the power to challenge these systems, not just through protesting, but through education, entrepreneurship, and demanding accountability from our leaders. It's about human dignity, and that's exactly what Karbala teaches us to defend. Yes.
1: I'd like to unpack some more of that after. We need to go for a break, but I think it's so incredibly important that we recognize these types of institutional prejudices, economic injustices. You mentioned earlier, which university, just to remind our listeners?
0: Stellenbosch University.
1: You're at Stellenbosch University. So let's just take universities, for example, for you to be able to access those spaces. For you as somebody who's from a particular community, for me, for my children, for many people who look like us, who talk like us, we want to recognize that we live in a space that's incredibly stratified, that's incredibly racialized, that's classist, and to just access that space already is a struggle.
0: Yes.
1: It's a struggle. So the system is not set up for success for certain groupings within within society, and yet more often than not we stay silent about it because we when we have access to a space, you know, wees dankbaar. Yes. Jy is nou hier soos 'n blyster en wees dankbaar en so on. And that's why we wanted to frame the question in a particular way so that we understand how it impacts us. This is not about discussing a historical event and seeing it as disconnected from this reality.
0: Yes.
1: Imam Hussein at the time understood what was happening. In studio this morning, we're very excited to host the winner of the Hospital Welfare Movement's Voices of Karbala speech contest, Laik Ori, and he is taking us through his winning paper that he asks the question, what would you do if silence was safer? Stay with us on 100.4 FM. We'll continue after the break.
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0: 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The time now 9:34 as we head into the second half of our Contemporary Islam segment. And very excited this morning to host the winner of the Hospital Welfare Movement's Voices of Karbala Contest 2026 that was held last Saturday at the Islamic Auditorium. If you're one of the people like myself, was fortunate enough to be a part of the audience, you yourself would have been captivated by the level, the absolute, the academic level, or let's say the intellectual level, and just everything, you know, the level of the papers that were presented. And of course, the Hospital Welfare Movement offering young people a platform like that, where we really see, you know, we really understand also the talent and the thinkers that we have within our community. Laik Ori was the winner, and he asks the question, what would you do if silence was safer? Making us understand and reminding us that Karbala was not simply a story to remember, but it was a moral standard to be lived, and making it relevant to our reality today, particularly for younger people. And so before the break, we reminded our listeners, of course, those that were not fortunate enough to sit within that space. And so volgende keer as ek vir julle sê kom, dan moet julle kom, anders gaan julle gaan definitief uitmis. The first part of his argument is that Karbala was not a political defeat, but a moral victory of enduring significance. He makes this relevant to our contemporary times, which brought him to his second argument, quoting from the speech of Lady Zainab, where she declared in the court of the tyrant of Yazid, after having witnessed the massacre of this beloved family of the Prophet, peace be upon him. And she said, I quote, by Allah, you will never erase our memory. This is, again, in his work, he shows how different forms of oppression, economic injustices, institutional prejudices often go unrecognized. And one of the questions he posed also was, what injustices do I tolerate because I benefit from them? Laik, was there a particular personal reflection or experience that inspired this part of your speech?
1: Honestly, there wasn't any particular personal reflection or experience that inspired it. It came more from a process of intellectual honesty. Because while I was researching and preparing, I kept coming back to the idea that we are all in some way complicit in the systems of injustice. Like, it's easy to point fingers at corrupt leaders or oppressive systems, but it's much harder to look at ourselves and ask, how am I benefiting from this? Even if we're not actively oppressing anyone, we might still be benefiting from the systems of oppression. This is true for economic inequality or racial injustice or gender discrimination. Because we don't have to be the villain to be a part of the problem. That question was my attempt to challenge the audience and myself to move beyond easy answers and engage in genuine self-criticism. It wasn't inspired by a single moment of realization, but a gradual awareness that moral courage begins with honest self-examination. Because we can't fight injustice in the world if we are not willing to confront the injustice we tolerate in our own lives. So it wasn't personal in the sense of a specific experience, but personal in the sense of a universal challenge to conscience.
0: And I think part of what you made clear is that we need to also then understand our own capacity for resistance and reform. You speak about that. But resistance, and again, I'm going to go back to what you said before the break, it's not necessarily about the grand gestures. We made reference to the Soweto uprising. It's not necessarily about these huge historical moments. It's about the choices that we're confronted with. For me, when I was listening to your speech, I also thought about the fact that we are often so, we can become so consumed by the sort of the messages, quote unquote, that we get within this. You know, we live in a world where we're surrounded within a dominant liberal narrative where it's constantly about the human. So the human-centered lives, you know, me, myself, and I. What was this part of what you tried to get across when you asked that question around the injustices that I tolerate? Because oftentimes my worldview starts with me, yes, and my needs and my wants. Whereas if you look at an event like Karbala, you understand that this is about so much more. It's about truth and injustice. It's about not the numbers, but it's about what Imam Hussein and his companions represented. Was that part of what you wanted for us to realize, that within our modern society and within our little worlds?
1: Yes, because they were completely alone in the situations that they were in. And I noticed that people today think that the choices that they make for themselves are too small to go recognized. And the story of Imam Hussein and Lady Zainab should serve as an example that even the choices that we make that affect ourselves could, you know, grow and have a huge effect on, you know, future generations. Like I said in my speech, we have to think about what future generations will say of us and the choices that we made, no matter how small they are, no matter how many people made those choices.
0: So let's head on to your third argument. You also build on the work of another scholar. You build on the work of Zargar, and you remind us that the warrior ethos of Karbala must be translated into a modern framework of civic courage. Unpack that for us. Unpack for us that you mentioned the fact that this is where, at this particular point, where Karbala speaks most urgently to our old time. And I quote from your work where you say, the oppression of the 21st century really announces itself through armies and swords. It does not arrive with the thundering hoofs of cavalry or the clash of shields. Instead, oppression today manifests through systemic structures. Talk us through that. And this goes back to the question of earlier, where we spoke about the erosion of human rights, and we spoke about, very importantly, the complicity of those who benefit from these arrangements. Talk us through that, and talk us through how this really, and how you see how this impacts particularly younger people like yourselves today in the spaces that you occupy.
1: Yes, I think I mentioned in my speech, I asked questions considering the leaders who benefit from systems of inequality. And the question that I asked was, are we willing to sacrifice our positions, our comfort, and our safety for the sake of justice? I feel like that spoke more to my peers and the people who actually have like a stronger chance to make a difference. I lost myself now.
0: I think part of what for me what stood out about this is the fact that you show within your speech, you know, when we speak about faith and justice and moral courage, how that is not values that belong only to a few.
1: Yes.
0: That faith, justice, and moral courage is enacted in different ways. It manifests in different ways, and it's what a particular time and place requires from you. And so I want to talk through that, through these themes, that how they ought to be embodied and enacted all the time, but how they can't be separated from real life.
1: Okay. These themes of faith, justice, and moral courage, I think that if I had to ask myself which of these themes would resonate more with the people today, my peers, I would say that they are inseparable themes, because again, like, faith without justice is hollow, and justice without courage is impossible. And courage without faith, it lacks direction. So dealing with, you know, forms of oppression today, It's really difficult because it's a really heavy topic to unpack because there's many things that you have to look at. So I don't think that I would like be able to give a really deep answer to that right now.
0: But I think what comes across clearly also is the fact that it we see it in more insidious forms. And hence me quoting from your paper earlier on where you speak about the fact that it doesn't necessarily announce itself through armies and swords. So we don't necessarily see a battlefield in that way.
1: Because there are other forms of battles, internal battles and the things that we, deal with on a daily basis.
0: And as we mentioned earlier on, just having access to particular spaces, to particular institutions, to be able to further your studies, to be able to get access to particular forms of employment. When, as you mentioned earlier on, and you reminded us that we live in the most disparate country in the world. I mean, in terms of wealth disparities, the highest forms of inequality. I want to move along now to something else that we made mention of earlier on, and that's Lady Zainab and the women of Karbala, and the very fact that when you make a reference to it in the speech, you highlight the role of Lady Zainab and her courage in speaking truth to power. A very important part of this question is also the fact that this, what Lady Zainab did and her moral courage, doesn't just speak to women. Yes. Everyone can benefit from that. Talk us through some of the lessons that you hoped to leave with yourself and with the audience, drawing from the example of Lady Zainab.
1: Yes. Zainab's example is extraordinary because it embodies courage in a different form. Imam Hussein demonstrated physical courage on the battlefield, while Lady Zainab demonstrated moral and rhetorical courage in the court of Yazid, because she lost everything, her family, and she was humiliated, paraded in the streets. And yet in the moment of absolute vulnerability in front of Yazid, she didn't beg or plead, like I said in my speech. She spoke truth to tyranny with such power that Yazid was silenced. I think that there are two major lessons from her example for men and women today. First, that courage isn't about physical strength, it's about conviction. Because she had no weapons, no army, no protection. She was alone. But she had truth on her side, and she spoke it with unwavering confidence. And that's a reminder that all of us, regardless of our gender, have the power to speak truth. We don't have to be warriors to be courageous. We just need to be willing to say what's right, even when it's dangerous. And second, her example challenges us to recognize and amplify feminine voices, because today, all too often, women's voices are silenced and marginalized. But Zainab shows us that women they've always been central to the struggle for justice. Her courage in the aftermath of Karbala, it preserved the legacy of her brother and ensured that the message of Ashura wasn't forgotten. Because in our own time also, we have to listen to and support the feminine voices, the women who speak to power. And this applies to men as much as it does to women. Men have the responsibility to listen, to step back, and to amplify the voices that have been previously marginalized. And Zainab teaches us that truth is truth, regardless of who speaks it. And courage is courage regardless of who shows it. And that's a lesson for all of us.
0: And I think part of the many conversations that we've had here on Community Pulse with regards to Karbala is exactly just a reminder that we all have different skills, we all have different resources, we all have different platforms from which to speak this exact truth, from which to exactly show this moral courage. And it goes back to the question that you speak, that you ask right at the very beginning, when you, which you remind the audience of again, what would you do if silence was safer? So in our last few minutes, I'd like for you to perhaps take us through that again and remind us that very often we maybe don't even recognize these moments where we stay silent. Mm. We just rather, because it benefits me, so let me rather just stay silent, or that I'm not even aware of this. Talk us in our last few minutes, talk us through that, and that remind us also, as you do in the paper, that each of us can answer this call to Karbala in our own lives in different ways at different times.
1: Yes. So I know that obviously everybody has choices throughout their lives. Choices that speak closely to what happened in Karbala. Okay, maybe not what happened in Karbala, but like in their lives, when it comes to oppression, when it comes to difficult choices that they make regarding the people around them. So I asked myself those three questions. What injustices do I tolerate because I benefit from them? Whose suffering am I willing to ignore because acknowledging it would require me to act? And
0: whose suffering would I ignore?
1: Whose suffering would I ignore because acknowledging it would require me to act?
0: Mm.
1: So everybody makes these choices every day. And I know it's not really, it's understandable if you chose comfort over conscience, because it really, I wouldn't say that it doesn't really affect you whether you choose conscience or comfort. And that's where the moral courage comes in.
0: Mm.
1: So at least you would be able to say that I made this choice. I, you know, decided to think about something more than myself.
0: Yeah.
1: You know?
0: Yeah.
1: So it encourages us to be selfless and, you know.
0: And to go back to what we said
1: yes.
0: earlier on, not recognize that it seems so much easier to live a life that's human-centered, because that
1: yes.
0: only speaks to the needs of the self rather
1: yes.
0: than to divine principles, which again, when we go back to Karbala, which is what we see
1: yes.
0: In one of its most perfect forms. So again, to quote from your paper, you remind us that ultimately true resistance is not about winning popularity. It's not about achieving worldly success or avoiding suffering. It is about preserving our shared humanity. It's about ensuring that future generations will say of us, as we say of Imam Hussein, that they stood for truth, even when truth was costly. They refused to bow to injustice, even when bowing would have saved him, end quote. I'm reminded also, like, when you speak about, you know, our comfort and our seeing injustices but turning a blind eye, we are reminded of the xenophobia that very, very, very recently, I mean, still fresh, we know, we still see the visuals, and yet often we do only react or respond in a particular moment. And I think it's also so important to ask ourselves, is this about easing my conscience in that particular moment, or is it about challenging systems of inequality, systems of power that feed further or further enable this type of oppression? Shukran so much for joining us this morning. Do you have any concluding remarks that you would like to make?
1: No, I think I've said my full. Yeah, I'm empty.
0: Congratulations again. I don't think so. We look forward to many more papers, not just from yourself, but from others, you know, in your midst. And inshallah, we want to extend that congratulations. We want to remind our listeners also that this is an annual event. This will be an annual event. And so listen out for next year's topic. Will you enter again?
1: definitely. You guys will see me there again.
0: Inshallah. Amin. Shukran and Jumaa Mubarak. Laik. Assalamu alaikum. Laik Ori is the winner of the, of course, as we mentioned earlier on, the Hospital Welfare Movement's Voices of Karbala Speech Contest 2026. There'll be another one next year. Stay tuned to 100.5 and we'll bring you all of those details. And we say shukran to the team for bringing that. And we remind ourselves that the message of Karbala, again, it's reminding us that true success is not always found in comfort or popularity or worldly gain. And may we all find the strength to answer the question posed today. If silence was safer, would we still choose to speak for what is right? Stay with us on 100.4 FM. The 10 o'clock news follows.
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2: Assalamu alaikum and good morning. I am Rukaya Siriya. Government is planning to expand its electricity tariff relief for what it calls energy-intensive companies. Electricity Minister Hosiyentso Ramakgopa says 11 companies have been identified and will soon benefit from subsidised electricity, similar to Glencore and Salmoncore. He indicates that with this cheaper electricity, the intention is to ensure that industries remain open, people remain in jobs and expand capacity utilization. Ramakgopa indicates that the costs will not be sub-socialized, so the end user won't bear the responsibility of the support. He claims that they have designed an instrument that helps them to address both sides. However, it's not only industries that have complained about South Africa's high cost of electricity, but also households who note that the yearly tariff hikes granted to Eskom are becoming unaffordable. Government has failed to effectively respond to the concerns of ordinary citizens. At least two teenage boys were nabbed this week in Malmesbury for allegedly being in possession of guns. The serial numbers were filed off. Police say while the 16 and 17-year-old are not linked to recent deadly mass shootings in the area, the firearms will be tested to determine whether they have been used in a crime. Malmesbury is battling gun violence and a gang crisis. Two mass shootings were reported in the area in the last 3 weeks. U.S. President Donald Trump will take the dream of reopening the Strait of Hormuz through military force with him to the grave. That's the message of Iran's Islamic Revolutionary Guards Corps IRGC's Deputy Commander for Political Affairs, Brigadier General Yadullah Javani. He stressed that in Iran they are fully united over preserving the waterway and enforcing Iran's arrangements regarding its management. He further noted that Trump is merely imagining that he can easily take revenge against a resistant and steadfast people by destroying Iran's infrastructure and depriving them of energy. Javani warned that if the U.S. military makes a strategic mistake by targeting Iranian infrastructure, everyone should bid farewell to energy in the region. The oil and gas waterway has been closed since the weekend after the U.S. launched a series of unprovoked attacks on the West Asian country. Washington has been seeking to undermine the new Iranian maritime regime in the strait. These came into effect as a direct consequence of the U.S.-Israeli entity's illegal war on Iran. The waterway was freely accessible before the aggression. The International Energy Agency, IEA, has warned that global oil and gas markets could face mounting risk if the flow of energy shipments through the Strait of Hormuz does not improve in the coming weeks, a situation which would mean that consumers will have to pay more for fuel and would ultimately push up the cost of essentials, including food. The top story on Radio 786 at this hour. Government is planning to expand its electricity tariff relief for what it calls energy-intensive companies. Electricity Minister Hosiyentso Ramakgopa says 11 companies have been identified. That's the news for now. 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

0: صدق الله العظيم.
1: It is a janaza of Ahmad Minki of number 63 Tafelberg Road in Sewins. The janaza is at 12:15 today for Juma Salah at the Lavender Hill Masjid. The mayat will be taken to the Klip Road Kabristan. You can contact Yumna on 068-674-4698. That's 068-674-4698 for the janaza of Ahmad Minki. 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

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The time now 13 minutes after 10. Dit is 'n tamelike bewolkte Vrydagoggend. Ek sê Juma Mubarak aan iedereen, elkeen van julle. Ek dink amper dit is die dag. Dit is die weer vandag. According to the weather app, the sun is not really going to make an appearance. And so yeah. Ons bring maar vir julle die son en die warmte en die liefde hier on Community Pulse every single day. And of course, looking at all of your messages, it is exactly that. You can send those through to us on 0786-1011-12. Stuur het gerust deur. Julle kan ook vir sy likeie gee. 021-699-1786. Let's start off with this one from Mumtaz Mauza saying, Assalamu alaikum. Khadija, always happy to be in your company. Likewise, Mumtaz Mauza says, may Allah bless your day with peace, good health, and abundant success. May today bring you joy, baraka, and answered prayers, inshallah. Amen. And she said, ook goeiemôre, gee elke dag die kans om die mooiste dag van jou lewe te word. 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Happy birthday to one and all. You must have yourselves a wonderful day, inshallah. Amin. May Allah grant all the sick, all the deceased, Jannah, inshallah, and all the sick, Shifa, inshallah, from Antina Buya and Uncle Faiz. Kom dai boodskapi. And then Khairanisa Johnson wants to remind everybody that as we bow before Allah today, let us raise our hands in dua for those who are

We'll get to meet you and your lovely fam. Akil says, Assalamu alaikum wa rahmatullahi Khadija. Juma Mubarak to you and all my radio families. And that comes from Akil Bray. Sala and you and your family work, Akil. Always lovely to see all of you in our WhatsApps. Rahma Akaman says, Juma Mubarak from my home to yours, all my family and friends, and the radio included. Alhamdulillah for this blessed Friday. A reminder of Allah's endless mercy. May your day begin with peace, be filled with barakah, and end with a heart full of gratitude, says that message. Send abundant salawat upon the Prophet, peace be upon him, and grant us a blessed and accepted Jummah, inshallah. Amen. From Rahma Akaman. Shireen Ismail, lovely to see you also here. She says, Jummah Mubarak on the first Friday of Safar. Wishing you and your family a Jummah Mubarak. May you be blessed with peace of mind, good health, and uncountable favors of Allah. Assalamu alaikum, dearest Khadija, and all the listeners of Radio 786. Jummah Mubarak, and may Allah grant all a blessed day. Ameen. Allahumma ameen, say Shireen. Dan say Yiri Yaniki, Assalamu alaikum wa rahmatullahi wa barakatuh. Today, my message goes to my daughter in law, Shakura Basson. Is it Shakura or is it Shakira? Shakura. It says here, Shakura. Basson, Mubarak on your birthday. May you have a joyous day. May Allah grant you afia in both worlds. Amin. Wish you everything of the best from your mommy-in-law, Suraya, and Juma Mubarak to everybody. It like for me, Shakura, gaan so my lekker bederf word, sy is een van die daughters-in-law that, well, by the sounds of it, you love and adore, so I'm sure she's going to be spoiled to bit. And so we make dua that Allah accept all of those beautiful du'as for her. This is for Soraya's daughter-in-law who is celebrating her birthday. You can keep those coming on 0786 10 11 12 on 100.4 FM. Stay with us.

Let's remember, Gaza, it's even more difficult now because none of us are free until all of us are free. And that reminder from Rueda Akbar indeed is what we were saying earlier on as we go about our daily chores and our daily functions and we do what we do. We're planning our weekends, we're planning what we're having for supper. We're doing all this, and the genocide is still happening. It is still happening. And one of the most impactful ways that we can ensure that it comes to an end is to stop funding businesses and stop supporting businesses and buying those products that fund the genocide, because we know that if we do that, we are contributing to buying those bullets that kill the babies, and so we need to stop doing that. Die van julle wat nog steeds rondloop met julle bottles Coca-Cola. Really, really, really, really. That one finds in the shops, in the stores, and then the trolleys fall. It's just horrible. You remember when we spoke to some of the members of the participants on the Global Sumud Flotilla, and they were talking particularly about that beverage, and you know that food, that Golden Arches. But baie van julle nog gaan stop by, né? Ek sien en ek weet baie van julle sien dit nog raak, dan stop julle daar so. And you still go purchase that food. That food doesn't even qualify as food. So firstly, there's a huge problem in as far as that means, you know, you don't have that much respect for your body or for your children's body if you're buying it for them. And secondly, yes, supporting the genocide, funding the genocide and supporting and contributing to buying the bullets that kill the babies. So stop doing that. It is indeed one of the most impactful ways to boycott businesses and products that that we know fund the genocide. So shukran for that reminder again from Rueda Akbar. Then Badrunisa says, assalamu alaikum, a most precious gift to someone is in his dua. May Allah Almighty acknowledge all of our du'as on this blessed Jummah. She says, assalamu alaikum, ya Allah, watch over those I hold dear, where my hands cannot reach them, let your mercy cover them, inshallah, amin. Auntie Gori says, assalamu alaikum, my beloved sister Khadijan, all my radio listeners, Jummah Mubarak to you all. A special hug and love goes to my beloved sister Khadijan for always reading my messages. Dis toch net 'n plesier en 'n voorreg, Auntie Gori, but I'm taking that hug and I feel myself enveloped by that love. Shukran so much, and right back at you. I hope that Ayub is doing well. I hope that you are well and healthy, inshallah. Then says, well, good morning. Never measure your life by possessions. Measure it by the heart you touched, the smiles you created, and the love you shared. I could not have said it better. Extem 100% Sam. Shukran Fatima, I see this link you sent me. I will have a look at that in a little bit. And then Shahid Bester, who sent some voice notes, and we'll play that shortly as we listen to the end of Rahmatul Lil Alamin. Beautiful Marzain.

Beautiful, beautiful, Nasheed. And that compliments of our new technician in training, Ilya Sairi. I told you the other day when many of you had much to say, of course, of the beautiful Nasheed. Shukran for that, Ilyas. Just to get back to your messages, 0786101112, Jumaa Mubarak. Sweetie, as we go about planning our week,

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A thought for the day. People who truly understand themselves are able to stand by themselves. Gentleness, love, humility, forgiveness are the greatest powers in the world. When your associates change their moods, let's check if you don't change your mood. The best way to behave with crisis strikes is to be brave. If you help others with good wishes and good faith, faith in Allah subhanahu wa ta'ala means no fear. Inshallah, amin. With kind salam, shai best and family of the interior. Assalamu alaikum wa rahmatullahi wa barakatuh. Bonjour. Jumma Mubarak to all neighbors of Liberia Street and all Musallis of Masjid al-Miftah and Addison Road Mosque. Kind salam from Shahid Bistin family of the interior. Assalamu alaikum wa rahmatullahi wa barakatuh.

Shahid Besta, who always sends love and salams to Zainab Bean as well. So that is from her side. Zainab Bean says, it's so lovely to hear your messages, Shahid Besta, and lovely to hear your voice. And so, yeah, let me convey that. Zainab Bean just messaged us as well to say shukran. As always, for your lovely messages, Shahid Besta. Tansi Yiri Laisar Artwork, Assalamu Alaikum. Juma Mubarak, and the rest are fun. It's okay, so I'm not sure because it's in Arabic, so sorry, I won't be able to read this whole message. Listen, maybe forgot to send the translation as well, but Juma Mubarak and either in Elkin Siri Laisaran but we take that and Juma Mubarak right back at you. We're wrapping up our messages for this morning. After the break, of course, Zikrullah. Today we will be joined by Sheikh Fudail Jones, who is the Imam at the Rahmania Masjid in Steenberg. And so today we are going to be asking the question around Jummah and the Friday being a sacred gift from Allah, filled with opportunities for mercy, forgiveness and spiritual renewal. And so Sheikh Fudail will very shortly be guiding us through the virtues and etiquettes of this blessed day. Stay with us on 100.4 FM.

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0: If you are listening, Fatima Effendi, there has been questions around, yeah, why are we not hearing from you and so on. And I know you've been trying to reach us. The number is still that you need to send the messages to 0786 10 11 12. 0786 10 11 12. Send the messages through to our WhatsApp line. And of course, we will convey it from there. Some of you may be under the impression that there's a group for the messages. No, there's no group. 0786 10 11 12. Save the number on your phone and send it directly to that number. But we're sending Juma Mubarak messages to Fatima Effendi as well, who sent us a message. Suraya says, Assalamu alaikum. Also asking the Ummah for du'as for my grandson Muhammad Noor, who's 15 years old. He just collapsed last night. Wow. May Allah grant him shifa, ease, whatever pain and discomfort he may have. And may Allah grant him a complete recovery soon. Tell us, or keep us in the loop with what is happening, inshallah. To Shaima as well. I know Shaima is also there's a big Eidahan Kisan and I can't work. And so we're just sending love and salam to you, Shaima, and to your family. And of course, on this Friday, Juma Mubarak, special du'as, inshallah. As we head into our Zikrullah segment, we remind ourselves that Friday is far more than just the end of the working week. It is a sacred gift from Allah, a weekly Eid for the Ummah, filled with opportunities for mercy, forgiveness and spiritual renewal. The Prophet, peace be upon him, described Friday as the best day upon which the sun rises. It is a day in which there is an accepted hour for dua, a day where the rewards for good deeds are multiplied, and a day that calls us to pause from the busyness of life and reconnect with our Creator. Yet preparing for Jummah goes beyond simply attending the congregational prayer. It begins with preparing our hearts, approaching this blessed day with sincerity, gratitude, remembrance of Allah, and observing the beautiful sunnahs and etiquettes of the Prophet, that the Prophet, peace be upon him, taught us. From reciting Surah Al-Kahf and increasing salutations upon the Prophet, peace be upon him, to arriving early for Salah and listening attentively to the khutbah, every act becomes an opportunity to draw closer to Allah, not to guide us through the virtues and etiquettes of this blessed day. We are now joined by Sheikh Fudail Jones, who is the Imam at the Rahmania Masjid in Steenbuck. He's also a respected teacher of Hafiz, whose classes, including the popular Hafiz for Hadith, his popular Hadith for Beginners series have benefited many in understanding the teachings of our beloved Prophet, peace be upon him. To guide us through this conversation this morning and how we can maximize the immense blessings that Allah has placed us within this sacred day, we now have on the line with us Sheikh Fudail. Assalamu alaikum and welcome. Shukran for joining us, Sheikh.
1: Alaykum as-salam wa rahmatullahi wa barakatuh. It is indeed a pleasure for me to be here, alhamdulillah.
0: Now, Sheikh, perhaps just to start off the conversation, why is so much emphasis placed on the day of Jummah, and what really makes it the best day upon which the sun rises?
1: SubhanAllah. Bismillah ar-Rahman ar-Rahim. Alhamdulillah rabbil alameen. So, firstly, SubhanAllah, Nabi Muhammad sallallahu alayhi wa sallam, anything that we have, and the beautiful question of what we consider important and how do we evaluate things is based upon the Quran and that of the Sunnah of Rasulullah sallallahu alayhi wa sallam. And so firstly, we have in the Quran, Allah subhanahu wa ta'ala speaks about the day of Jumu'ah. Allah subhanahu wa ta'ala says to us, Ya ayyuha alladhina amanu idha nudiya lis-salati min yawm al-jumu'ah fas'aw ila dhikrillah. So that particular ayat very often recited in Salat al-Jumu'ah as well, at least from that part of the surah. And Allah ta'ala speaks about the day of Jumu'ah. Then we find in numerous ahadith, Nabi sallallahu alayhi wa sallam speaking about Jumu'ah, making it important, the actual gathering up of the day, us gathering to the day. But then historically, there's also narrations that speaks about the day of Jumu'ah being that day that that the world will end, that certain miracles happened in history, and so forth. And so the day of Jumu'ah, if we round all of those up and we put up all of it together and we look at the ayat as well, we see that the day of Jumu'ah is almost like a pause button. It's almost like a type of, and we find interestingly with regard to all the other adiyan, other types of other religions that are there, they all have the special day of the week that seems to be the idea that The whole week we are busy. We are always doing, you know, our dunyawi stuff, and we generally need that moment of pause, that moment of stillness. You know, we have the Jews on a Saturday, we have the Christians on a Sunday, and then we have Monday, Alhamdulillah. We have Friday, Alhamdulillah, and so it is that that opportunity, that chance, that pause for us to reflect and ponder and put aside all other things and to be focused on the remembrance of Allah subhanahu wa ta'ala. So I think that is, you know, again, we can probably list a number of importance of the day of Jumu'ah, and I think we will, inshallah. But for me, that is the crux. That is the main focus, because this rat race of this dunya sometimes gets us. And because we are so busy, and we're so busy with this and that, family, children, work, you know, play, entertainment, that we kind of get lost, and we need that moment of silence, that pause, that moment of reflection. And this is what the day of Jumu'ah is about.
0: Now, even when we speak about, let's say we use phrases like preparing the heart for Jumu'ah, what does that preparation look like spiritually? Sort of, if I now want to know what ought I put in place to prepare myself in literal terms, but also in figurative terms, preparing my heart.
1: So, Bismillah, I remember when I was in Malaysia. I stayed there for a couple of years, Alhamdulillah. And I remember the first Jumu'ah I went to, and I was excited because it's new. I'm eager to see how, you know, it's going to play out and so forth. And again, it's the same, but it's different because it's a different country. So I went and I sat there, and the khatib was speaking, and he was speaking, and I was like, what's happening? Because he's obviously speaking in his language, Malayu, and I know a word of Malayu. So I'm just sitting there, and this hearing sounds coming from the member, you know? And it's obvious that he's giving a khutbah. So I catch a few ayat and hadith because I know Arabic. But further on, I don't know what was happening now for the last, you know, hour. And we make salah. He gets in the minbar, we make salah. And I leave again. And the next week, again, the same thing. By the fourth week, I kind of lost almost interest. And a thought came to my mind, and I asked myself, like, what was I going to do there now? I'm going to spend an hour now in the masjid listening to this guy, you know, sounds coming out of his mouth, but I don't know what he's saying. And subhanallah, that then obviously, you know, alhamdulillah, we are fortunate that we have studied, and, you know, we have beautiful foundation that our parents raised us up with, and our teachers, may Allah Ta'ala bless them. And the importance, like we mentioned earlier, the importance of Jumu'ah, that Jumu'ah is not, I realized at that point, Jumu'ah is not just that khutbah. Jumu'ah is not just that khutbah. You know, yes, the khutbah is a very, you know, primary important function, but the Jumu'ah is the entire day. And I realized that, why is it that, for example, in Cape Town, Alhamdulillah, and even in Malaysia as well, they actually have on a Thursday night, they have a dhikr, they have, they call it tahleel, they read the same, you know, adhkar that we read, the Ratib al-Haddad, they read it, and like we do it. So I realized, like, why do we read this? Why do we read the adhkar Thursday night? Why Thursday night specifically? You know, because if you read Imam Haddad's works, specifically, this is a daily dhikr actually. But we read it specifically on a Thursday together in a jama'ah. Why all of these sunan, we find that Nabi sallallahu alayhi wa sallam emphasized the ghusl, the washing of the Jumu'ah, you know? It's sunnah, but Nabi sallallahu alayhi wa sallam emphasized it. Why not washing on a Monday? Why not washing on a Sunday, you know, or on a Wednesday? But Jumu'ah specific, the fact that we find that Nabi sallallahu alayhi wa sallam receives the salawat that we made throughout the week. On the Friday, Nabi sallallahu alayhi wa sallam receives that salawat. So why? And so this particular thing, dawned upon me, and I realized that the hour of Jumu'ah, that fiha sa'a, the hadith that you mentioned earlier, that fiha sa'a, in the day of Jumu'ah, there's an hour or there's a moment that our du'a is mustajab, that la yuraddu du'a, that du'a is not rejected. But that hour, that thing, in order to get it, one needs to prepare oneself, because subhanallah, you know, it's like, ya salam, if I can't just drive, I need some lessons, you know, before I get to drive. I first need to a little bit, you know, prepare myself. And I recall when I started driving, you know, you must mentally almost picture the road you want to go. And you must plan. It's very important, the niyyah, you know. And so the preparation, the idea of specifically the preparation of the heart speaks to that occurrence that we have. That sometimes we go to Jumu'ah, and perhaps the nasiha, the advice, the khatib is not speaking in my favor. Perhaps the khatib is not speaking with regard to what I feel is appropriate. And subhanallah, as an imam, I have received many people that would say, Maulana, why didn't you speak about this? Why didn't you speak about that? Why didn't you speak about this? You know? And that is common, because you have a large crowd of people. Everyone comes with their own baggage, their own knowledge, their own things that they want to be aspired and inspired for. So it's obvious that khatib cannot accomplish all of us, all of our wishes. So when we come to Jumu'ah with the intent of being reminded, not with the intent of, you know, I want to be reminded about something specific, coming to receive, opposed to coming, you know, with, like, say, like a full cup, then when I come with that heart that is ready to accept the advice, to accept the reminder, to accept the nur, then it will be filled with nur. It will be filled with that beautiful advices. But if I come with a heart that is full, it is already has all that it thinks it requires, then it will not receive anything. And unfortunately, we find a lot this happening a lot, where people say that it's a boring Jumu'ah.
0: Mm-hmm.
1: I mean, boring Jumu'ah. But in the Jumu'ah, there was dhikrullah, there was salawat upon Nabi sallallahu alayhi wa sallam, there was Quran recitation. So when I say that it was a boring Jumu'ah, I'm saying that dhikrullah, that Quran ayat, that advice is boring. You know, so this is a dangerous statement to make, because it then speaks about my own heart. It speaks about my own heart, not necessarily the speaker's attraction or the speaker's statement. It speaks to about me. I was not ready to accept the advices and the nasiha and the dhikrullah and the tilawat of Quran. And so I kind of, my throat is a little bit... So I was thinking of the Surah Al-Jumu'ah, and I mentioned the one ayah that is very popular, where Allah subhanahu wa ta'ala says, Ya ayyuhal ladhina amanu idha nudiya li salati min yawm al-jumu'ah fas'aw ila dhikrillah. Now, what is valuable about this particular ayah, as we speak about, you know, the cleansing of the heart and the preparation of the heart, that the surah doesn't start, Surah Jumu'ah doesn't start with Jumu'ah. It starts before that. يُسَبِّحُ لِلَّهِ مَا فِي السَّمَاوَاتِ وَمَا فِي الْأَرْضِ. That glorify that which is in the heavens and that which is in the earth. Glorify Allah subhanahu wa ta'ala. الْمَلِكِ الْقُدُّوسِ الْعَزِيزِ الْحَكِيمِ. The Allah subhanahu wa ta'ala, Al-Malik, the King. Al-Quddus, the one that is pure, Al-Aziz, the mighty, the Al-Hakim, the wise. So imagine the Surah Jumu'ah starts with this reminder, that glorification of Allah subhanahu wa ta'ala, that what is in the heavens and what is in the earth, they glorify Allah subhanahu wa ta'ala, They glorify Allah Ta'ala as the King. They glorify Allah as the one that is pure. They glorify Allah as the one that is mighty and wise. And so I find that the purification of the heart is such a crucial aspect for the preparation and the perhaps also the enjoyment of the day of Jumu'ah. Allah Ta'ala bless, inshallah.
0: Inshallah, Ameen. We'll go for a break, for a short break, Sheikh, and then after that, we'll continue asking questions around Jumu'ah and why it's so important that we see this for the sacred gift that it is, the sacred gift from Allah, and a day filled with opportunities for mercy, forgiveness, and spiritual renewal. Sheikh Fadail Jones, who is the Imam at the Rahmania Masjid in Steenberg, joins us this morning to guide us through this conversation. We'll be back after the break. It is 100.4 FM.
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1: Into the second half of our Zikrula segment this morning on 100.4 FM. You are tuned into Radio 786, of course, and this is Community Pulse. I am Khadija Ajam, speaking to Sheikh Fudail Jones, who is the Imam at the Rahmania Masjid in Steenberg. He's also a respected teacher of Hadith, whose classes include the popular Hadith for Beginners series, and many, many have benefited in understanding the teachings of our beloved Prophet, peace be upon him. This morning, Sheikh Fudail is helping us to explore how we can prepare our hearts for Jummah and maximize the immense blessings that Allah has placed within this sacred day. And so importantly, Sheikh, that we sometimes think of let's call them grand gestures, and we overlook these small mercies or seemingly small mercies that Allah has gifted us with. And so many do attend Jummah every week, perhaps out of routine, is what Sheikh alluded to earlier on. And it's absolutely important that we avoid becoming complacent, and that every single week we approach Friday with renewed enthusiasm.
2: Yes, Bismillah ar-Rahman ar-Rahim. Yes, that's it. I think beautifully summed up, you know, why we are discussing this is because we find that there's a type of laxy-daisy thing happening. There's an aspect of just another day, just another Jumu'ah, another week. And but we should kind of make it special. You know, we should make it special. It's not going to become somehow miraculously special for us. We must make it special. And this is something that we... Obviously, you know, effort needs to be made. Man jadda wajada, whoever exerts himself, he will find that which he exerts himself for. And this is Allah subhanahu wa ta'ala speaking to us, you know, and telling us and, you know, explaining to us the importance of exerting ourselves and for the sake of Allah subhanahu wa ta'ala. So that is the first point I think I want to make, is that remember that the day of Jumu'ah, it is about the remembrance and the glorification of Allah subhanahu wa ta'ala. So I'm taking the lessons from Surah Al-Jumu'ah, and I started with the first ayah where Allah Ta'ala says that at which is in the heavens and in the earth, they glorify Allah Subhanahu Wa Ta'ala in His kingship, in His pureness, in His might, in His wisdom. And then Allah Subhanahu Wa Ta'ala, on top of that, Allah Ta'ala adds, وَالَّذِي بَعَثَ فِي الْأُمِّيِّينَ رَسُولًا مِّنْهُمْ Nabi Muhammad sallallahu alaihi wasallam. One of the specialities of the day of Jumu'ah, and why we should also, you know, treat it as something special, is that our beloved Prophet Nabi Muhammad sallallahu alaihi wasallam. Ya salam. Whenever we think of Rasulullah sallallahu alaihi wasallam, and especially the day of Jumu'ah, there is a valuable surah that should be read. That is the Surah Al-Kahf. You know, very valuable to read Surah Al-Kahf. In Surah Al-Kahf, one of the ayahs that I always remember, and whenever I read it in the Friday, Allah Ta'ala says, لَعَلَّكَ بَاغِئُ النَّفْسَكَ لَعَلَّكَ بَاغِئُ النَّفْسَكَ. So the ayah says, لَعَلَّكَ, that ka there refers to Rasulullah sallallahu alayhi wa sallam. Perhaps you, Nabi Muhammad sallallahu alayhi wa sallam, بَاغِئُ النَّفْسَكَ, you will destroy yourself. You will destroy yourself. What does that mean? That speaks to the fact that Nabi sallallahu alayhi wa sallam exerted himself to such an extent, to in such a way that Allah Ta'ala had to tell him, you are doing too much, you are going to destroy yourself. So why did Nabi Sallallahu Alaihi Wasallam exert himself? For whom did Nabi Sallallahu Alaihi Wasallam exert himself? For the hidayah, for the guidance, for us, for our children, for our parents, for our brothers and our sisters to receive La ilaha illallah Muhammadur Rasulullah Sallallahu Alaihi Wasallam. For that purpose, Nabi Sallallahu Alaihi Wasallam exerted himself to the point that Allah Ta'ala had to tell him, you are going overboard. And so in Surah Al-Jumu'ah, Allah Ta'ala tells us and explains to us that Allah Ta'ala has sent Nabi Sallallahu Alaihi Wasallam. Why? For what purpose? And Allah Ta'ala says, وَيُزَكِّيهِمْ وَيُعَلِّمُهُمُ الْكِتَابَ وَالْحِكْمَةِ, to purify them, to teach them the book, Quran, wal hikmah, and the sunnah of beloved Prophet Nabi Muhammad sallallahu alaihi wasallam. And not only that, because the ayat says them, referring to Sahaba radiallahu anhum, Abu Bakr and Umar and Uthman, Aisha radiallahu anha, but Allah Ta'ala says, wa akharina minhum lamma yalhaqu bihim. And the others, meaning us. Allah Ta'ala refers to us in the surah that this message must reach us also. So I'm tying it into the day of Jumu'ah and the importance of preparing for the Jumu'ah, because the surah kind of encompasses all the a'mal, the deeds that is recommended for us to do. Now, the topic is how to prepare the heart. But we see that the heart has, there's means and ways to affect the heart. And the means and ways to affect the heart is the limbs. It's the external aspects of us as humans. So it is our eyes, it is our hearing, it is our mouth, it is that which we touch. These limbs affect the heart. And so when we do certain a'mal, when I take wudu, when I make a ghusl for Jumu'ah, that water, it looks physical. It looks like just the water touching, you know, the skin. And what's the difference between water touching my skin and water touching someone else's skin? It's the same thing. But when I take ghusl, when I'm standing there and I'm, you know, my attention is I'm making this ibadah of Allah subhanahu wa ta'ala, that is a purification. That is a purification. And thus, for, you know, Wednesday night, I might have taken a ghusl, or Monday night, I might have taken a wash, I might have washed myself. But Friday, when I'm making the ghusl with the intention for the preparation of Jumu'ah, it is a different ghusl. It's a different wash. It's almost different water. Ya salam. And we know this by, you know, in our madhab, the Shafi madhab, when the water of ghusl and the water of wudu, when it leaves the body, that water we consider musta'mal. We consider it what? It has changed. It has changed. Why? But if we look at the water, it looks the same. You know, a little bit dirt maybe, soap or whatever else. But it looks the same. But we consider it changed. Why? Because it removed something from us. Maybe not physically from us, but spiritually. It removed that sins. It removed, you know, that bad things that we have, you know, perhaps looked at and felt and being around. So it removes all of those things. And so may Allah subhanahu wa ta'ala grant us that, you know, why this emphasis on the preparation of Jumu'ah? Because if we have, you know, prepared ourselves beautifully for Jumu'ah, it will then consolidate the rest of the week. It will then consolidate the weekend. Ya salam. How many of us, unfortunately, have gone astray during a weekend? You know, may Allah Ta'ala protect us. How many of us have lost our ways during a weekend?
3: Mm.
2: How many of us have, you know, done things that is in the disobedience of Allah subhanahu wa ta'ala during a weekend? Because a weekend, you know, we tend to do a lot of, you know, we tend to think we are free to do, free to say, free to be at. But remember as a believer that we are governed by the Sharia, by the laws of Allah subhanahu wa ta'ala, and that governance would then necessitate us to act in a particular way, to do in a particular way, and to be in a particular way. So may Allah subhanahu wa ta'ala grant us that we can, you know, prepare our hearts. And so and the question is, what do we do? What do we do in order to protect our hearts? So I mentioned a couple already. I mentioned the ghusl. I mentioned the reading of Surah Al-Kahf. I mentioned the Dhikrullah, you know, Thursday night Dhikrullah. And I mentioned the fact that, you know, we spoke about Nabi Muhammad sallallahu alayhi wa sallam. But I want to mention the salawat. The salawat upon our beloved Prophet Nabi Muhammad sallallahu alayhi wa sallam. There's a hadith narrated in the Sunan of Imam Tirmidhi that says that when a person makes one salawat, Allah subhanahu wa ta'ala sends 10 salawat upon us. And doesn't stop there. Allah ta'ala forgives 10 of our sins and Allah ta'ala raises 10 of our darajat. For one salawat. For one salawat. And that's subhanAllah, when one wants to, when one is in a state of anger, or when one is in a state of, you know, turmoil, or feel a little bit anxious or stressed, then salawat is a very beautiful thing. You know, it calms us down. Because imagine if I say, Allahumma, oh Allah, salli ala Muhammad, send your peace on Muhammad sallallahu alayhi wa sallam. Nabi Muhammad sallallahu alaihi wasallam sends that same dua to us 10 times. So obviously it's going to cause peace on us. It's going to cause tranquility on us. It's going to cause calmness on us. And that's so valuable. If you don't mind, can I just do at least
1: please.
2: Two salawat?
1: Yes. Collectively, inshallah. Please go ahead, Sheikh.

0: وسلم. اللهم صل على سيدنا محمد وعلى آله وأصحابه وبارك وسلم. جزاكم الله خيرا. So those are some of the recommendations, and again I'm extracting it from Surah Al-Jumu'ah, and I'm looking at what the Surah Al-Jumu'ah tell us about Jumu'ah itself, and you know, remind us of. And so we start off with mentioning that the ayah starts with Allah glorifying Allah subhanahu wa ta'ala. Then it speaks about Nabi Muhammad sallallahu alayhi wa sallam. And then it also touches on that Allah ta'ala has ذَلِكَ فَضْلُ اللَّهِ يُؤْتِيهِ مَنْ يَشَاءَ. 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And Allah is the possessor of a great amount of fadl. Now, I don't know if the listeners heard what my name is. I always have to emphasize.
1: Sheikh Fudail.
0: Yes, Fudail. Now, sometimes I say it forget. They say it Fuzail or Fu. But it comes from this word fadl here, fadl. Like when we say tafaddal, tafaddal. It comes from that word. Fudail means small virtue. So faddal means virtue. Fudail means small virtues. Inshallah, when I'm next time when I'm on the radio again, I'm gonna quiz the listeners if they remember what does Fudail mean. But with notepad.
1: Nee, hulle vat mooi wat jy sê. Hulle vat definitief mooi, baie baie baie mooi wat jy sê. Sheikh Fudail, and it's a beautiful name, mashallah. It's unusual, but indeed it's a beautiful name, and it's so. I mean, just as a sort of a side note, just yesterday morning we spoke to a clinical psychologist, and she was speaking about how integral, you know, one's name, if one thinks about one's identity, and she was linking it to Islamic psychology as well. You know, speaking about the sense of belonging and being part of a collective, the interconnectedness, and our listeners that, of course, that tuned in at that particular time will be aware. But I mean, I just wanted to mention that, you know, the importance of a name and us, you know, and the way in which we approach life, how it really informs, you know, how we approach the world. But another part of a Friday, which for so many of us have become something that's intrinsic to Fridays, is reciting Surah Al-Kahf. Perhaps, Sheikh, you could also share with us some of the virtues of reciting Surah Al-Kahf or listening to Surah Al-Kahf, and why it's always, always so relevant for us to do so.
0: So, Bismillah ar-Rahman ar-Rahim. Again, Surah Al-Kahf, also one of those things that is, you know, advised of us to read. And so there's a slight difference between, you know, what I call Pacha, Bacharing Quran and reading Quran. Now, when I use the word Bacha Quran, that means recitation. Now, recitation itself, like a bad example is that we can recite perhaps the national anthem, you know, but certain parts of the national anthem, even though we recite it, I don't know what Kosi Sikilele mean, you know, unfortunately. Again, it's a bad example, but I can recite something in another language, but I don't know what it means. While reading generally speaks to us, you know, it's something that reading with understanding. If I'm reading something, I'm expected to understand what I'm reading. And so when there's a recommendation given of us reading a certain passage of Quran in a particular time space, then that is there's a lesson in that particular reading for us. There's an understanding that we have to take. It is, yes, the bacha of Quran is virtuous. We get reward for every harf, every letter that we read. We get 10 rewards. MashaAllah, that is there. It is a means of purification. It's a means of reward. But the purpose of Quran, the purpose of Quran is to give us meaning. And so when Nabi sallallahu alayhi wa sallam says to us, read Surah Al-Kahf, the importance there is the meaning of Surah Al-Kahf. You know, that we must read it and understand what it's telling us. And so one of the things that I want to highlight with Surah Al-Kahf is that Surah Al-Kahf speaks about, you know, and there's an importance of the preparation or the protection against Dajjal. The protection against Dajjal. Now, the protection against Dajjal speaks about the end times. You know, it speaks about the fact that the world will end. And that what is our condition at the point of the world ending? And I'm coming back to Surah Al-Jumu'ah now, where Allah Ta'ala says in Surah Al-Jumu'ah, Kul innal mawta alladhi tafirruna minhu fa innahu mulaqikum. Say, O Muhammad. In Surah Jumu'ah, Allah Ta'ala tells Nabi Sallallahu Alaihi Wasallam, say, O Muhammad, innal mawta, indeed death, alladhi, that which tafirruna minhu, that which you flee, you run away from, fa innahu mulaqikum, that indeed it will meet you. It will catch up to you. You can't run away from death. Is it? You can't run away from death.
2: Mm.
0: It's inevitable. And so one of the things that I find valuable of the day of Jumu'ah as well is the reminder of death. The reminder, the gathering up of the day of Jumu'ah is a example of the Yawm al-Mahshar, the day of Qiyamah, the day of gathering, when people will be standing up from the grave, bewildered, Dear Makkah, you know, not understanding what's happening, and people will be running around and, you know, worried about what's happening, and the malaika will come and they will usher us all towards one place. They will all push us to one place, all right? And that will be the day, the point of mahshab, the point of gathering up. We make dua that Allah subhanahu wa ta'ala, that Allah gather us up, ma'an nabiyyin wa siddiqin wa shuhada'i wa salihin. That when we are gathered, that we are grouped together with the prophets and the pious and the awliya of Allah subhanahu wa ta'ala. And so the importance of death also very important. And I think that is one of the important reminders of Surah Al-Kahf, that the end times will come. It obviously speaks to us about certain aspects, certain stories as well. But I think the main function of Surah Al-Kahf is to remind us that this world will come to an end. There will be trials and tribulations in this world that will test us. And if we pass these trials and tribulations, then we will end and we will receive the rewards of Allah subhanahu wa ta'ala. And so the reading of Surah Al-Kahf, I believe, should be read. Even if I don't understand the entire surah, we can take one page at a time. We can take one ayah at a time. You know, if I'm reading Surah Al-Kahf now for the last 30 years, 40, 50 years, by the 20th year, I could have done a large sum of understanding of what I'm reading. You know, when I'm saying Alhamdulillah, alladhi, you know, what am I saying over there? And may Allah Ta'ala grant us, you know, learning is also very, very valuable, very important. May Allah Ta'ala grant us that we can continuously strive to learn and better ourselves. Ameen Ya Rabbal Alameen.
1: I mean, Sheikh, as we conclude now, we have a few minutes left. Perhaps Sheikh can also talk us through some practical advice that Sheikh would like to give to listeners who want to make Jumu'ah more than just a weekly obligation and really turn it into what it ought to be, a true spiritual reset, not just for ourselves, because we must keep that in mind, that it's not just about me, it's also how I can impart that to my family, given the fact that this is a special time on a Friday during which du'as are accepted.
0: I mean, so one of the advices that I want to give is sometimes we go to Jumu'ah for the wrong reason. So we spoke about this earlier, the niyyah. Why am I going there? You know, am I going to meet my friends? Am I going to, you know, meet someone to do some business? Am I going there for the incorrect reason? And one of the reasons I find that is very, very problematic, I believe, is I'm going to Jumu'ah to be entertained, you know, to the khatib. And as a speaker myself, and a very, I think I would consider myself a young man, so I find this very problematic, that people come to me for, you know, they tell me they want to be entertained, they want to be, you know, the Jumu'ah must be entertaining, and they want to learn something, you know. So one of the problems with the learning aspect is that the Jumu'ah is filled with people. Filled with people. If I'm going to speak on a particular level where people is going to learn some stuff, you know, then it's very difficult. Because if you speak to teachers, you will learn from teachers that, you know, when they teach, they need to teach in a particular setting for a particular group, particular age, particular type of people. And yes, you can learn something at Jumu'ah, but the purpose of Jumu'ah is not for learning. It's a very important, I think, point. I'm going to make example. If I go to the bank now, I might learn something at the bank, but I didn't go to the bank to learn something.
1: Yeah,
0: I can draw money or to pull money or to put money in. But I might learn something there. The teller might tell me something. You know, Jumu'ah is not for learning. And this is, I think, very important. Jumu'ah is for the dhikr of Allah subhanahu wa ta'ala. And the reminder, it's a reminder, you know. And where do I get that from? From the ayah. Allah ta'ala tells us, Ya ayyuhalladhina amanu, idha nudiya lisalati min yawmi jumu'ah, fas'au ila dhikrillah. Go to the remembrance of Allah subhanahu wa ta'ala. It's about reconnecting with Allah subhanahu wa ta'ala. And many a times that reconnect is something I know already. I already know the ayah that the sheikh is going to quote. If we think about, imagine the mufti must go to a Jumu'ah. He must sit in the Jumu'ah there now. Now he's the mufti. Again, he can learn from anyone. He can learn from anyone. But what is the possibility of me teaching him something? So when I see the mufti now, I must now speak on his level so that he can learn something. And when I speak on his level, unfortunately, that new revert that is sitting on the other side is not going to learn because it's going to be above his head. It's going to be too high. He's going to think, what is this people speaking about now?

0: thinking about now. So very important, learning, the classroom. The classroom is for learning. And I'm saying this because people tend to do this way. Now I go for Jumu'ah. Mm. But for any classes, no, I go for Jumu'ah. No, Jumu'ah, that is not the purpose of Jumu'ah. The khatib is not going to teach you how to make wudu or istinja in a Jumu'ah. No, you need to go to class for learning. And so Jumu'ah has its purpose, and the purpose is for the dhikr of Allah subhanahu wa ta'ala. Mm. The last point I want to add is that at the end of it all, فَإِذَا قُضِيَتِ الصَّلَاةِ فَإِذَا قُضِيَتِ الصَّلَاةُ فَانْتَشِرُوا فِي الْأَرْضِ وَابْتَغُوا مِنْ فَضْلِ اللَّهِ. 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Go out and to the on the earth and seek the bounties of Allah subhanahu wa ta'ala. Mm-hmm. I want to add this particular point, and I try my utmost to always add this: the value of work, the value of work, the value of, you know, our mothers and our fathers, our brothers working, you know, are working very valuable, subhanAllah. We won't understand. This is when you go and work, make the intention that I'm fulfilling this order of Allah subhanahu wa ta'ala. Allah Ta'ala is telling us here, this is an order. Go out on the earth and seek the bounties of Allah Ta'ala. When you go and work, when you go back to your office, when you go back to your site, when you go back to your department, you are fulfilling the order of Allah subhanahu wa ta'ala. You are doing that which Allah ta'ala requires. You are doing it in order to make nafaqah of your wife, nafaqah of your children, nafaqah of your parents, nafaqah of society. You are going for that purpose in order to achieve the fadl of Allah subhanahu wa ta'ala, the rizq of Allah subhanahu wa ta'ala. And so very valuable, subhanAllah. We are a community of hardworking people, people that are impactful, people that are spiritually alive. And this is the Jumu'ah. It livens the person up to such a point that when he now goes into the dunya, he is impactful in a positive way. Mm. He hurts the dhikr of Allah subhanahu wa ta'ala, and he spreads the nur to not only his family, but to even his work colleagues, even to his clients, even to his, you know, his own, you know, sales and departments and various other sites and so forth and so on. May Allah subhanahu wa ta'ala grant that, you know, constantly learn from these beautiful ayat of Allah subhanahu wa ta'ala. And I also want to again stress the value and the importance of the salawat and salam upon our beloved Prophet Nabi Muhammad sallallahu alaihi wasallam. This day is a day of excessive salawat. Make excessive salawat upon Nabi sallallahu alaihi wasallam, and that salawat will be returned unto us multiple folds, inshallah. Ameen ya Rabbal Alameen. Us, but our children, make salawat on their head. Make salawat, you know, when making the food. Make
1: absolutely.
0: May Allah Ta'ala accept, inshallah. Ameen ya Rabbal Alameen. Can I conclude with a little bit of salawat again?
1: In the last minute, please. Absolutely, Sheikh Fadail.

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1: Shukran to you, Sheikh Fudail. Such a privilege that you could join us this morning. And shukran for that reminder indeed, because it ought to then set the tone instead of us seeing it necessarily as the end of the week. And as I'm listening to Sheikh, I'm just reminded that we ought to see it as the beginning of the days then to come, until I get this inspiration or I feel that again the next Friday. So setting the tone for much salawat, for letting Quran flow off my tongue, for letting dhikr flow off my tongue, so that I set the tone for the day.

0: to come until the following Friday. Indeed, a gift, an opportunity. As always, you know, we know that we speak about Allah's mercy, but indeed it is way, way, way too magnanimous for us to even begin to comprehend. Shukran for the reminder this morning, Sheikh Fadail, and Jumaa Mubarak to you and yours. Until we speak again. Assalamu alaikum.
1: Wa alaikum salam wa rahmatullahi wa barakatuh.
0: Sheikh Fadail Jones is the Imam at the Rahmania Masjid in Steenberg, reminding us this morning how we can maximize the immense blessings that Allah has placed on the sacred day of Jummah, and beautiful salawat also that Sheikh rendered for us. But that for now is a wrap of Dhikrullah, also almost a wrap of Community Pulse. As you know by now, we play out with a beautiful rendition of Surah Kahf that is in our Quran time segment. And we've just heard from Sheikh Fadail the many virtues of Surah Kahf and playing Surah Kahf particularly on Fridays. The outside broadcast team find themselves today at the Shukrul Mubin Masjid that is in York Road, Lansdowne. So if you are in the area, do pop in. But as for the rest of us, of course, they will be bringing Jummah live to our homes. Soos altyd, dit was 'n absolute plesier en 'n voorreg om die oggend in julle geselskap te spandeer en ook die week. We do wish you a beautiful weekend ahead. We do wish for you a beautiful day ahead. Do stay safe. Until we meet again on Monday again, inshallah, have yourself a beautiful weekend. From myself, Khadija Ajam, on behalf of the entire team, assalamu alaikum.

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5: Assalamu alaikum and good afternoon. I am Khadija Davids. Investigating Directorate Against Corruption head and advocate Andrea Johnson is back at work after being hospitalized this week. She was meant to appear before the Madlanga Commission on Monday, but was reportedly rushed to hospital. Her medical certificate had put her off until July 15th. Johnson had been implicated through testimony at the Commission. Evidence submitted showed how Johnson had alerted suspended Crime Intelligence Officer Feroz Khan about a complaint against him so that he could adapt his response. It relates to his alleged assault of a female officer. Johnson is expected to appear before the commission next week. A 68-year-old Western Cape drug dealer has been sentenced to an effective 5 years in prison. The Khayelitsha Priority Court delivered sentencing following a long-running Hawks investigation. Grace Nomazizi Kunjani was convicted on charges of dealing in drugs and money laundering. The Hawks Serious Organized Crime Investigation Team arrested Kunjani in March 2011. Now, a search at a property in Kenilworth uncovered more than 24,000 Mandax tablets worth over 1.1 million rand. Investigators later searched another property linked to Kunjani and seized more than 262,000 Mandax tablets valued at nearly 12 million rand. They also confiscated 2.1 kilograms of tuck worth over 262,000 rand. Cash amounting to more than 1.8 million rand was found concealed in potato bags. Kunjani's assets worth more than 5.3 million rand have now been forfeited to the state. They include two houses, three vehicles, bank funds and cash. Metro Police have recovered another haul of abalone being transported illegally in an incident echoing a similar bust earlier this week. According to Metro Police spokesperson Ruth Solomons, officers received a tip-off at around 5:30 this morning about two vehicles allegedly transporting abalone in the Simonstown area. Officers tracked down the vehicles on Clovelly Road in Fishhook and conducted a stop-and-search operation. The search uncovered nearly 180 unshucked and 200 shucked abalone. The confiscated marine resource weighed nearly 90 kilograms and has an estimated street value of just under 80,000 rand. Four suspects aged between 19 and 33 were arrested at the scene and they've been detained at Fishhook Police Station. The two vehicles allegedly used in the commission of the offence have been impounded. Metro Police spokesperson Ruth Solomons.
6: On Tuesday morning, 14 July, Metro Police officers arrested three suspects in a similar incident along Victoria Road in Camps Bay. They impounded two vehicles and recovered just over 500 shucked and unshucked abalone.
5: Metro Police spokesperson Ruth Solomons. Public Protector Koleka Kmaleka has found that Gauteng municipalities failed to enforce food safety laws in the informal sector. The probe focused on allegations that government departments failed to prevent the sale of unsafe food products at informal retail outlets. The investigation follows a series of suspected food poisoning incidents that have claimed the lives of several children in recent years. Many of the cases are believed to be linked to products purchased from spaza shops and other informal food traders.
7: A picture emerging from aggregated and empirical evidence before me reveals an ineffective system of enforcement of prescripts regulating compliance with food safety and hygiene standards by the informal business sector, which is under significant operational pressure, compromised and undermined by, amongst others, the following underlying systemic challenges: verified possible cases of corruption, fraud and false declaration involving local citizens aiding and abetting illegal migrants to conduct a business and access spaza shop support.
5: Public Protector Koleka Maleka. Government is planning to expand its electricity tariff relief for what it called energy-intensive companies. Electricity Minister Hossein Tshora Mokgopa says 11 companies have been identified and will soon benefit from subsidized electricity similar to Glencore and Samancor. He indicates that with this cheaper electricity, the intention is to ensure that industries remain open, people remain in jobs, and expand capacity use. Now, Ramakgopa indicates that the cost will not be sub-socialized, so the end consumer won't bear the responsibility of the support. Now, he claims that they have designed an instrument that helps them to address both sides. However, it's not only industries that have complained about South Africa's high cost of electricity, but also households who note that the yearly tariff hikes granted to Eskom are becoming unaffordable. Government has failed to effectively respond to the concerns of ordinary citizens. Recapping the top story on Radio 786 at this hour, investigating director against corruption head Advocate Andrea Johnson is back at work after being hospitalized this week. She was meant to appear before the Madlanga Commission on Monday, but was reportedly rushed to hospital. She is due to appear before the commission next week. That's news for now. More follows on Radio 786 at 2 o'clock.
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0: and indeed with parents. And so the teachers have been the bedrock of the success of the school. All of these teachers are Lebanese, fully trained in the Lebanese education system, because the school is registered with the Lebanese Department of Education, and then they follow the Lebanese curriculum, and they are doing an amazing job, really.
1: Mm-hmm. What does it cost to sponsor a child at the Aman, Lebanon? What is included in the sponsorship amount, and why would you encourage someone to contribute to this cause?
0: The bottom line is, before I come to the amount, what it covers is, number one, the tuition. It covers textbook, it covers stationery, and it covers transport. So there's never a reason for a kid to be absent, because we actually have a bus system that brings. So the cost per annum is 25,200 rand. For a lot of our people, that's a lot. That's a lot of money. Yeah. I acknowledge this, and I fully understand it, right? But what we're asking people to do is that they have the understanding that you're actually adopting a kid at school. Mm. You'll get the profile. The child's name is Ashraf. This is the grade that he's in. And then you'll get 3 or 4 feedbacks per year, meaning you'll get the report of the child, a video of the kid, and the progress of the child, et cetera, et cetera. So it's not just, give the money and, that's the end. We want for people to get involved in the lives of these children. Number two, I want to say, given the fact that for a lot of people it's too much money, and I understand that, I'm suggesting that whether it's within families or if you're in a WhatsApp group, ask people to contribute. And let's see if we can raise the 25,200. Alternatively, whatever amount you have, 500 Rand, 100 Rand. We see this as a sadaqa tujariya, meaning you're investing in the education of a child. That child learns something, perhaps applies that knowledge, and that reward for you is never ending. So I don't want people to be put off by the, it's 25, it's way too expensive, etc., etc. I'm saying to you, we are investing in the education of a child who otherwise won't have access to schooling. Because this is the bottom line, Akila, meaning if we don't raise the sponsorship, and always we aim for 500, there's 500 kids at the school, it would be heartbreaking to say to a child, we were unable to raise the sponsorship, so therefore you can't be at the school. That's something untenable, something that I don't allow my mind to go to. So if there are listeners out there, two things. One, maybe your child finished school last year, so you're not paying school fees, or somebody finished university, etc. And you may now have some of that fees money that you used to pay. Please consider investing, as I said, in the education and changing the life of a child for forever. Because the aim, inshallah, is that these children predominantly would leave our school having completed the education and go back to Syria and then be able to rebuild their country with the knowledge that they've learned at our school, have access to university. And if you are able to be part of something like this, where you've invested in a child who has no means to thank you except to make dua for the donor, then I think there are few greater joys than being able to do something like that.
1: Mr. Ashraf, shukran so much for sharing the space with us this afternoon.
0: Thank you so much for having us. And, I pray that, alhamdulillah, Allah places barakah in what the station does and allows it to go to even greater heights, inshallah. Shukran so much. Wa alaikum salam wa rahmatullahi wa barakatuh.
1: Wa alaikum salam wa rahmatullahi wa barakatuh. And that AMA's head of education, Ashraf Gangriga, that reminds us that education is one of the most powerful forms of hope we can offer a child. For many Palestinian, Syrian refugee and vulnerable Lebanese children, the Aman School of Excellence is far more than a place of learning. It's a place where dreams are nurtured, confidence is restored, and futures are rebuilt. Sponsoring a child's education is an investment that extends far beyond the classroom. It empowers a generation with knowledge, dignity, and the opportunity to shape a brighter tomorrow. And you can do so by visiting the Africa Muslims Agency website to see how you can contribute. Shortly, we cross over to the live Juma broadcast as Radio 786 broadcasts from Shukr Mubin in York Road, Lansdowne.
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0: No insulation, just thin walls and a biting cold. 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
6: Today's Live Jumu'ah broadcast is kindly brought to you by the following official sponsors: African Muslims Agency, Vilili Dento Cape Attorneys, Elite Power Trade, AHK Motor Spares, Sali and Sali Attorneys, Islamic Relief, Adams Muslim Butchery, Anissa's Takeaways, and BPO Aces Into George. And these are the following additional sponsors. For the Salathawab of the following people: for your beloved husband and father, Ishmael Adams, who passed away the 1st of Muharram, 1428, and precious daughter and sister, Jawaya Abrams, who passed away the 10th of Rajab, 1442, from wife and mother Fatima, children, sisters, brothers, grand, great-grandchildren, and the rest of the Adams and Richards family: my granddaughter Akila Daniels and mother Amina Samuels, Zubair and Isham Cornelius, and daughter-in-law Mishka Daniels, who passed away the 8th of June, 10th September 2007, 9th January 2014, 7 and 10 years ago, and 9th January 2021, and 14th January 2023, from grandmother and daughter Auntie Coulson Daniels. For my beloved husband, Muhammad Taki Date, and all marhum, from wife Kushambi Gamdate and the Barker family. My parents, Karima and Suleiman Wahid, who passed away the 4th of June 2021 and 18th August 2008, corresponding with Shaban 1443 and Tulqaida 1429 respectively. From daughter Shahida, grandchildren Noor, Amanullah, Nabila, Nazrina, great-grandchildren Ziyad, Irshad, Isra, and all family and friends. For her husband, Abdul Sattar Ismail Parker, and son and brother, Intikab Ismail, who passed away the 27th of February 2024, corresponding with the 16th Shaban 1445 and 25th March 2003, corresponding with the 3rd of Ramadan 1444 respectively, from wife and mother Sophia, children Rahima, Shakil, Firdaus, Aisha, Abdul Qadir, Roshana, Zahid Hussein, Asima, grandchildren, and all members of the Ismail, Parker, Ahmad, and Sarang families. For our beloved parents, Sadia and Ibrahim Amin Kaskar, also known as Chapi Chicha, and niece Nashima, from daughter Nurjahan Kaskar Guru, children, granddaughter, and husband. For my husband Muideen and son Firoz Dawood, and parents Jaina Benalimia Sonde, from wife and mother Latifa, children Nasima, Nazreen, Ibrahim, daughter-in-law Shahida, and all grandchildren. My parents Jaina Benalimia Sonde, and loving husband and father Muhammad Amin Ali Gilgalay, who passed away the 19th of June 2021, and Mariam Sonde Magda, from wife and daughter Yasmin, children Hasina, Siraj, Nisar, Insaf, and grandchildren Nazneen, Azra, Zareen, Fayyad, Siyad, and Niaz. For the Salthawab of my brother, Nazim Sonde, who passed away on the 18th of March from wife and children. A husband and father, Abdul Haq Adam, who passed away the 7th of November 2023, corresponding with the 23rd of Rabiul Thani, from loving wife Fatima, children, and the rest of family and friends. For our beloved parents, Aisa and Thabit Beni, and youngest brother, Muhammad Abdullah Beni, who passed away the 20th of March 2003, and 9th June 1992, and 3rd November 2016 respectively, fondly remembered by Noor, Yusuf, Faisal, Firoza, Sudeya Beni, respective spouses, grand and great-grandchildren. My husband Mahdi and son Shamil Bush, beloved mother Fadima Nitrash, grandmother Raida, and sister Raida Muhammad, from wife and mother Hasina Bush. For the Salathawab of my husband, Ibrahim Abdulatif Satwalker, and daughter-in-law, Naz Parveen, from wife Mariam and children. A beloved husband and father, Muhammad Siraj Isaacs, who passed away the 27th of October 2013, from wife Faiza and son Munir. For the Salathawab of our father, Numan Wafa, from children Layla and Thabit. For our beloved father, Talib Adams, who passed away the 1st of Shaban, corresponding with the 7th of May 2016. From wife Fatima, children, grand, great-grandchildren, Mikael, Rayan, Iman, Samia, and Noor. For Roshana Didrix, who passed away the 2nd of July 2025, and her grandfather, Ibrahim Muhammad, who passed away the 10th of December 2019, from the entire Muhammad and Harris family. May the Almighty be merciful to all our loved ones and grant them Jannatul Firdaus. Ameen.

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1: O believers, when the call to prayer is made on Friday, then proceed diligently to the remembrance of Allah and leave your business. 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
3: 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I'm Khalid Kunganike Vaspati, and you are tuned in to Radio 786 100.4 FM. We'd like to say Jumu'ah Mubarak to one and all. Alhamdulillah, we bring you a blessed live Jumu'ah broadcast this afternoon from Shukrul Mubin Masjid in Lansdowne. To all our listeners at home, in your cars, at work, and especially those making their way to the masjid, may Allah accept your efforts and your Jumu'ah. As Allah subhanahu wa ta'ala calls out to us in the Quran, A'udhu billahi minash shaitanir rajim, bismillahir rahmanir rahim. Ya ayyuhalladhina amanu, idha nudiya lis-salati min yawmil Jumu'ah, fasaw ila dhikrillah wa darul bay. O you who believed, when the call to prayer is made on the day of Jumu'ah, then proceed to the remembrance of Allah and leave trade. That is better for you, if only you knew. What a beautiful invitation from our Rabb. Let us answer the call with our hearts, with our time and presence. And today's khatib, inshallah, will remind us of our duties as Muslims, as parents, as neighbors, as well as community that stands together. As the Prophet sallallahu alaihi wasallam said, the five daily prayers and from one Jumu'ah to the next are an expiation for what is between them, so as long as major sins are avoided. May Allah make this Jumu'ah means of forgiveness and mercy for all of us. Ameen. You can stay with us now as we are about to go live at Shukrul Mubin Masjid in Lansdowne for the pre-Arabic talk, which will be delivered by Mulana Salim Zalkonkar, currently reciting Surah Kaf. Now is Ayyub Sheikh, who is from the community of Lansdowne.
4: لهم وجعلنا بينهم موبقا ورى المجرمون النار فظنوا أنهم مواقئوها ولم يجدوا عنها مصرفا ولقد صرفنا في هذا القرآن للناس من كل مثل وكان الإنسان أكثر شيء جدلا وما منع الناس أن يؤمنوا إذ جاءهم الهدى ويستغفروا ربهم إلا أن تأتيهم سنة الأولين أو يأتيهم العذاب قبلا وما نرسل المرسلين إلا مبشرين ومنذرين ويجادل الذين كفروا بالباطل ليدحدوا بالحق واتحدوا

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1: Coming to you live from Shukrul Mubin Masjid in Lansdowne, where we will be bringing you a live broadcast coverage of the Jumu'ah. We urge you to join us and be with us, to all our listeners at home, in your cars, at work, and especially to those that are making their way to the masjid. We ask Allah subhanahu wa ta'ala as well to accept their efforts. And that was the voice of Brother Ayub Sheikh, who was reciting to us the beautiful verses from Suratul Kaf. We ask Allah subhanahu wa ta'ala to use that particular recitation to soothe our hearts and make us a better Muslim community. And now we're about to hear from Maulana Salim Zulkunkar, who will be doing the pre-Arabic khutbah for us.

0: صدري ويسر لي أمري وحلول عقدة من لساني يفقهوا قولي. الحمد لله. 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We have an esteemed guest and khatib, Maulana Salim Zalgonkar. And alhamdulillah, we are pleased that Allah subhanahu wa ta'ala has blessed us with his presence. And we ask Allah subhanahu wa ta'ala to grant him khayr and barakah and afia. Maulana serves as the khatib and the imam of the Jami Ahmadi Sunni Masjid in Grassy Park. And Maulana holds a leadership role as the president of the Sunni Ulama Council. And also Maulana, alhamdulillah, comes from and hails from a family of da'wah, people that love Allah subhanahu wa ta'ala's deen, people that call to Allah subhanahu wa ta'ala. So inshallah, without further ado, we ask Maulana inshallah to bless us inshallah. Oh yes, just also, alhamdulillah, we are also very honored to have the Radio 786 with us. Allah subhanahu wa ta'ala accept the coming. Ameen.
1: Which clock do you want to do? It's also, yes, I'll switch it.

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Our honorable ulama, our hufaz, our elders, our brothers, mothers and sisters in Islam, our youth, our young ones, I greet you all with a universal greeting of peace. Assalamu alaikum wa rahmatullahi ta'ala wa barakatuh. 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First of all, I would like to thank our Honorable Sheikh Muhammad Falander for inviting me to the masjid here this afternoon for Jumu'ah. And we thank the Imamate and the committee of the masjid for granting me the opportunity to address the Jama'ah today on this blessed day of Jumu'ah. Make dua that may Allah subhanahu wa ta'ala grant me the hidayat and the good tawfiq to speak what is haqq insha'Allah. And may Allah subhanahu wa ta'ala grant me and everybody else the hidayat to practice inshallah what has been said here today. Alhamdulillah, I'm feeling immediately comfortable, seeing quite a few familiar faces here. Alhamdulillah, today good to be here. Alhamdulillah. I used to come to this masjid as a child when I was very small at times, now and then, because I had family staying down the road. So as a child, 6, 7, 8 years old, used to come here sometimes for salah, and haven't been here for a long time. But recently, about two months ago, my son got married in this masjid, alhamdulillah. So alhamdulillah, it's the first time for me to deliver the khutbah in this wonderful and this beautiful masjid filled with so much history. May Allah subhanahu wa ta'ala bless the imamate and the committee of this masjid for all the good work that they are doing, inshallah. Ameen, thumma ameen. I start today with a qawl of Sayyidina Imam Shafi'i, rahmatullah alayhi, where he says, al-waqtu sayf illam taqta'ahu qata'ak. The time is like a sword. And if you do not cut that time, if you do not control that time is going to cut you. And it is so true that we find ourselves now in the month of Safar al-Muzaffar. Just a few weeks ago, we stepped into the blessed month of Muharram al-Haram. It was the start of a new year. And many of us, usually we make these resolutions when it comes to the start of a new year. And we set firm our resolve and our intentions that, you know, I'm going to sacrifice the sin for the sake of Allah subhanahu wa ta'ala, or I'm going to increase my worship or my ibadat for the sake of Allah subhanahu wa ta'ala. Many things that we all know that we are guilty of, those vices, those sins that we are guilty of, we make a firm resolution that we are not going to do that anymore, and we're going to turn to Allah subhanahu wa ta'ala and try to lead the lives of better Muslims. But now that happens in the first week of the month of Muharram, and now we found ourselves in the first week of Safar, and we ask, okay, how's it going? Where are those resolutions? Have we passed this far, or have we already failed just after a mere few weeks? Have we fallen again into the same sin and into the same traps that we fell into last year? But what we can always count upon is the mercy of Allah subhanahu wa ta'ala, because the rahmah of Allah subhanahu wa ta'ala upon us is indeed intense. And I always say this, that when it comes to turning to Allah subhanahu wa ta'ala, it is not necessary for us to wait for a special occasion, for Ruwa, or for Laylatul Qadr, or for Mawlud al-Nabi, or any big night, as we call it, or a big day, or a big time. In fact, any time we can turn to Allah subhanahu wa ta'ala and ask Allah subhanahu wa ta'ala forgiveness from our sins. Allah subhanahu wa ta'ala expresses in many places in the glorious Quran Sharif how great and wonderful the forgiveness
of Allah subhanahu wa ta'ala is, وَمَنْ يَعْمَلْ سُوءًا أَوْ يَظْلِمْ نَفْسَهُ ثُمَّ يَسْتَغْفِرِ اللَّهِ يَجِدِ اللَّهَ غَفُورٌ رَحِيمًا. That he who does something bad and he oppresses himself by committing sin, and then he turns to Allah subhanahu wa ta'ala in forgiveness, he will find Allah subhanahu wa ta'ala the forgiver of the sins. So we always make tawbah to Allah subhanahu wa ta'ala. If we do not make tawbah to Allah, and we do not ask forgiveness to Allah subhanahu wa ta'ala, or from Allah subhanahu wa ta'ala of our sins, and then we know we are falling into the trap of shaitan, because he is the one that does not want to ask, who does not want us to ask Allah subhanahu wa ta'ala for forgiveness. But as we make tawbah and istighfar, so easily, so too do we fall into the trap of the disobedience of Allah subhanahu wa ta'ala easily. And then we do not question, why is this happening? The Salafus Salihin, the awliya of Allah, the Salihin, the pious ulama and the Sufis, they always used to question themselves. When something used to go wrong in their lives, or when something bad happened, then instead of blaming other parties, or blaming other people, or blaming a situation or a scenario, they used to question themselves. They used to ask themselves, what is it that I did? Fudail ibn Ayyad, radiallahu ta'ala an, a great scholar, a great alim, a great faqih, a jurist, a muhaddith, one of the greatest scholars of Islam, he used to say that, I revolt against Allah subhanahu wa ta'ala, and I know it from the misbehavior of my donkey and my servant. Which means that when I do something that transgresses the laws of Allah subhanahu wa ta'ala, or I do something that I'm not supposed to do, I see that my donkey, which is my conveyance, my donkey is disobedient to me, and I see that my slave is disobedient to me. This is how I know that I did something wrong. Because Allah subhanahu wa ta'ala puts the effect of that wrong in the obedience or disobedience of my servant and my donkey. So this is how the Salihin used to address it. We address it differently. If something goes wrong in our lives, if our children are disobedient to us, or if our spouses do not listen to us, then we blame the TV. We blame the TV, we blame the cell phones, we blame social media, we blame this one, we blame that one, we blame everything and everyone, but we do not look at ourselves. You know, it's easy for us to pick up the telescope and look at the next person, and look at that one and this one, but we do not look into the mirror. We do not stand in front of the mirror and look at ourselves. So this was the teachings of the awliya, the pious servants of Allah subhanahu wa ta'ala. Look at yourselves first. Look at what you have done to transgress the limits of Allah subhanahu wa ta'ala, or the boundaries of Allah subhanahu wa ta'ala. And then you will understand why this is happening in your life and why that is going wrong in our life. So we take this example from the awliya of Allah subhanahu wa ta'ala. And sometimes, you know, when we stand and we speak about the salihin, the pious servants of Allah subhanahu wa ta'ala, then sometimes some people in the jama'ah, you might feel disconnected. You might say that, okay, these were great awliya of Allah subhanahu wa ta'ala. They from great countries like Baghdad and Syria, and from here and from there, and they got great karamats, and we go visit them. What is our connection? We are disconnected from them because they were great people and we are nothing but mere and mortal sinners. So sometimes we feel like that. But what we need to understand, that when we speak about these Salihin and the pious servants of Allah subhanahu wa ta'ala, is to remember that they all had a past. So I remind you now of Fudail ibn Ayyad. We spoke about him now. But you know, Fudail ibn Ayyad, even though he was such a great scholar, even though Allah subhanahu wa ta'ala granted him such a great status, in his younger days, he was Muslim, practicing Muslim, used to perform his salah, used to fast in the month of Ramadan, and all that. He used to give charity, he used to do good deeds. But you know what was his work? He was not a businessman. He was a highway robber. He was a thief. He used to stand in the streets of thieves, and they used to hijack the caravans. When the people who used to do business used to come past with the caravans, he is a master at that, you know, devising these plans and doing these heists of stealing the property and the merchandise of those people. So this was his work. This is how he earned his living. It was a haram living that he earned. But his name was Fudail ibn Ayyad. Yet was his name. He had a Muslim name. He performed salah. He did all these good things. But his work was haram. So obviously his income was haram. And in this way, even though he performed his salah, even though he was a practicing Muslim, he had this disconnection from Allah subhanahu wa ta'ala. Why? Because his income, his rizq, was not from a halal source. He was a robber. Alright? But then what happened?
So this was his situation. How did he become such a great jurist, such a great alim? One day he fell in love with this beautiful maiden. He fell in love with her, and he tried to do anything to, you know, to gain her attention, to garner her attention. So one day he devised a plan, or he selected a route where they were going to now intercept this particular caravan and rob them from their merchandise. And this route was close to the house of this girl. And he loved this girl. He saw her. It was love at first sight. Fell in love with her. He had intentions with her that he maybe wanted to marry her or something. And so as his band of thieves was scouting that road, he went to her house. He climbed, something I should say, he climbed the wall. Others said,

0: climbed the tree to get close to her, to get close to her window. And as he was doing that, he heard somebody recite the verse of the glorious Quran Sharif, أَلَمْ يَأْنِنِ الَّذِينَ آمَنُوا أَنْ تَخْشَعَ قُلُوبُهُمْ لِذِكْرِ اللَّهِ وَمَا نَزَلَ مِنَ الْحَقَّ. Has the time not come for people to soften, for those who believe, to soften their hearts to the remembrance of Allah subhanahu wa ta'ala and what has been revealed to them from the haqq, from the truth of Allah subhanahu wa ta'ala. And when he heard these words, this was immediate hidayat, immediate guidance to him from Allah subhanahu wa ta'ala. Now guidance from Allah subhanahu wa ta'ala comes to us at all times. It is us that decide whether we accept the guidance or we don't accept the guidance. For example, if you're sleeping in your bed and it is the Fajr time now, half past six, your alarm goes off, it's hidayat from Allah. It's guidance from Allah. You snooze the alarm and you don't get up, you didn't accept the hidayat. No, but the hidayat from Allah subhanahu wa ta'ala is there all the time. So this guidance came to came to him from Allah subhanahu wa ta'ala, and it immediately light up this, you know, this light bulb in his head. And immediately it had an effect on his heart. This one verse of the Quran had the effect, a profound effect on his heart, a profound effect in his mind. And immediately he replied, yes, Ya Allah, the time has indeed come. The time has indeed come. And he turned towards Allah subhanahu wa ta'ala. And from that time, he started leading the life of a pious person. But then he followed it up. He turned to Allah. He repented to Allah subhanahu wa ta'ala. A great sinner, a highway robber. But he turned to Allah subhanahu wa ta'ala. And he decided to go forth in the path of Allah subhanahu wa ta'ala. And he moved to Kufa. And he went to go study in Kufa. And he studied under great ulama and great awliya of Allah subhanahu wa ta'ala, like Bishr Hafi. He studied under Imam Abu Hanifa rahmatullah ta'ala alayhi, and many other great scholars who lived, Sirri Saqati, those who were alive in Baghdad at that time. He studied under many of them. And this is where he learned all the sciences of the Quran and the Hadith. And he went travel further to Mecca, and he went to go study under Sayyidina Imam Abu Hanifa radiallahu ta'ala anhu. So he acquired knowledge. The hidayat came, but then he went to acquire the knowledge. And Allah subhanahu wa ta'ala eased his path. But one thing he always remembered was his sin. He always remembered his past. He didn't think that, okay, I've been forgiven by Allah subhanahu wa ta'ala, so now I am studying the deen, and now I am this great scholar, or I am this great alim. No, he always kept his past in front of him. He always remembered his sin. Yes, there was a sense of regret. There was a sense of being ashamed of what he had done in the past. But that kept him from becoming arrogant. Allahu Akbar. So this is a message, a lesson for us from the life of this great scholar of Islam. Always remember, when you turn to Allah subhanahu wa ta'ala, be positive, be hopeful that Allah will forgive your sins, because Allah will forgive your sins. But do not let that forgiveness that you attain from Allah subhanahu wa ta'ala make you proud and make you haughty and make you think that now you are something wonderful. It is the companion of Rasulullah sallallahu alaihi wasallam, Sayyidina Abdullah ibn Mas'ud radiallahu ta'ala an, he said, innal mu'min yara dhunubahu ka'annahu qa'idun tahta jabal yakhafu an yaqa'a alayhi. That a true believer is one who views his sins like a mountain, and he thinks that this mountain is going to fall upon him. He views his sins as a mountain, and he's afraid that this mountain of evil, this mountain of sins, is going to fall upon him. So he always sees it, because a mountain is something that you cannot miss. So his sins, he always keeps his sins in front of him, and he feels that it is like a mountain that's going to collapse upon him. وَإِنَّ الْفَاجِرْ يَرَى ذُنُوبَهُ كَذُبَابٍ مَرَّ عَلَىٰ أَنْفِ. And a wicked person, a person that does not have this understanding, he views his sins as if they were just like a fly flying or passing by his nose. It's like nothing. You cannot consider your sins like nothing. Yes, when you attain that forgiveness by Allah subhanahu wa ta'ala, you move forward positively. You move forward in the right direction. But you always remember your sins, because sometimes this will make you arrogant. Allah says, فَلَا تُزَكُّ أَنفُسَكُمْ هُوَ أَعْلَمُ بِمَنِ اتَّقَى. Allah subhanahu wa ta'ala says, do not falsely elevate yourself. Because this is what happens to a person. You know, when we think that, okay, we do not commit any sins. Now you consider yourself a person. I perform my 5 times salah. I perform all my sunnah salah. I perform all my nafil salah. I fast on Mondays. I fast on Thursdays. I fast on the white days. I give charity every day. I do this. I do that. And you do all these wonderful things. Then you consider, okay, you know, I'm a good person. You know, I'm a good person. What did Sayyidah Aisha say? Sayyidah Aisha said, when you consider yourself a good person, then you're not good. When you consider yourself good, you're not a good person. But if you consider yourself to be evil, then you are a good person. Allahu Akbar. So now we consider ourselves to be good. And then when we consider ourselves to be good, then we consider ourselves to be better than the next person. And where is the goodness in that? When we consider ourselves to be better than the next person. That is why Allah says, do not falsely elevate yourself. Because Allah subhanahu wa ta'ala knows best who is truly righteous amongst you. You cannot consider yourself to be good. You know, Ibn Ataillah, this great scholar, he said something very beautiful. He says that, أَجْهَلُ النَّاسِ مَنْ تَرَقَ يَقِينَ مَا عِنْدَهُ لِذَنِّ مَا عِنْدَ لِلنَّاسِ. He says that the most ignorant of people, all right, is the one who abandons the certainty of himself for that which others suspect he is. So what does that mean? He's saying that the most ignorant person is that person, he knows he's a sinner. He knows he's a bad person. He knows he does all this wrong. But in the community, he has a good standing. He has a good status in the community. And people say nice things about him. And people say, oh, you're a good sheikh, you're a good Buddha, you're a good alim, you're a good person, you do this, you do that, because this is what they see that you do. But they do not know what happens when the curtains are drawn. So people have a good opinion about you. People consider you to be a good person. But you know that when you are alone and behind closed doors, what is it that you do wrong and how you transgress the limits of Allah? So he says, Ibn Ataillah says, that this person who is the most ignorant, he abandons the truth that he knows about himself and he considers himself to be good because that is what people say about him. Come on. How does that work? You cannot consider that because you know the truth about yourself. So Fudail ibn Ayyad, rahmatullah ta'ala alayhi, he always held in front of him his sins, which he considered to be like a mountain of sins, always that he held in front of him. And it is because of that that Allah subhanahu wa ta'ala took him so far in his journey that Allah subhanahu wa ta'ala granted him a high status. Such a high status, he was considered to be the greatest scholar in Baghdad at his time with Abdullah ibn Mubarak rahmatullah ta'ala alayhi. People used to come to his home. They used to surround his home, not to learn from him, but just to see him. Just to see him. And he used to hide away in his home because he did not like all this publicity. You know, he did not like all this publicity. But Allah subhanahu wa ta'ala forgave him, but he kept his sins in front of him. May Allah grant us this type of hidayat, inshallah, where we keep our sins in front of us and we remember these things. We must be positive and hopeful of the mercy of Allah subhanahu wa ta'ala. You must have heard this incident before from Bani Israel, from the book Nuzhatul Majalis, where Allah subhanahu wa ta'ala, there was a drought the Bani Israel was experiencing, and Allah subhanahu wa ta'ala said to, and the people said, Ya Musa, speak to your Lord and ask your Lord to send us rain. And when Musa alayhi salatu wasalam spoke to Allah, Allah said that I will send rain, but there's someone amongst your people, Ya Musa, who is a great sinner. And if he leaves your people, and then I will send rain. And Musa alayhi salatu wasalam, he conveyed this message to the people. And he said, there's amongst you a great sinner. Allah says he must first leave, and then Allah will send rain. And the man who was in the Bani Israel, standing and listening to this address of Musa alayhi salam, who considered himself to be the greatest of sinners, he said to himself, if I leave now, if I turn around and walk away now from this congregation, everybody will know that I am the greatest of the sinner. But he himself considered himself. There were so many other people there who sinned, but none of them considered themselves to be the greatest. But this one person considered himself to be the greatest of sinners. But he was so ashamed to turn around and walk out. But at that very moment, he turned to Allah subhanahu wa ta'ala and he said, Ya Allah, in his privacy with Allah subhanahu wa ta'ala, in that crowd, he said, Ya Allah, I am the greatest sinner. I am that person that Allah subhanahu wa ta'ala is referring to. But Ya Allah, I turn to Allah in sincere forgiveness at this time, Ya Allah. Please forgive me, Ya Allah, and do not expose me, Ya Allah. And then Allah subhanahu wa ta'ala sent rain. Allah subhanahu wa ta'ala sent rain. And the people said, Musa, right? You went to Allah and Allah said, this guy must leave. And when he leaves, and then Allah will send rain. But there, nobody left. We're looking around, nobody left. But Allah subhanahu wa ta'ala sent rain. And Musa alayhi salatu wasalam, Kalimullah, What a great prophet of Allah who has this ability to speak to the Prophet. Allah's granted him that sharaf, that honor, that Allah communicates with him. And he speaks to Allah. He said, Ya Allah, you said the person must leave. Nobody left. And Allah subhanahu wa ta'ala tells Musa alayhi salam that he was there and he turned sincerely to me in repentance. And I have forgiven him, Ya Musa. Allahu Akbar. I have forgiven him, Ya Musa. And because of him, I have sent rain upon the Bani Israel. Allahu Akbar. Because he turned to Allah in earnest and sincere forgiveness. Musa alayhi salatu wasalam was happy, considering himself to be close to Allah. He says, Ya Allah, please show me who this man is. Allahu Akbar. Ya Allah, please show me who this man is. And Allah subhanahu wa ta'ala replied, Ya Musa, if I have forgiven him, how can I now expose him? Allahu Akbar. Allahu Akbar. Allahu Akbar. Oh Musa, if I have forgiven him, how can I now expose him? And if this is the situation, how Allah deals with the ummah of Musa alayhi salatu wasalam, the ummah of Bani Israel, how will Allah not deal with the ummah of Muhammad Rasulullah sallallahu alayhi wasalam? Subhanallah. What type of mercy will Allah subhanahu wa ta'ala not display on the ummah of Muhammad Rasulullah sallallahu alayhi wasalam? So we, Allahu Akbar, we must make shukr every moment of the day that we are those who recite the kalima of La ilaha illallah Muhammad Rasulullah. We are those who worship Allah subhanahu wa ta'ala, and we are those who are from the ummah of Rasulullah sallallahu alayhi wasalam. So never give up hope on the mercy of Allah subhanahu wa ta'ala. Allah subhanahu wa ta'ala's forgiveness is always there. Allah subhanahu wa ta'ala's forgiveness is always for us. Rasulullah sallallahu alayhi wa sallam said that, Sayyidina Anas radiallahu ta'ala anhu, he says that the Prophet sallallahu alayhi wa sallam said that Allah says in Hadith al-Qudsi, O son of Adam, as long as you call upon me and ask from me, I shall forgive you for whatever you have done. Wala ubali. And I will not mind. I will give you. As long as you turn to me and you ask from me, I will forgive you and I will not mind. O son of Adam, if your sins were to reach the clouds in the sky and you turn to me, I will forgive you. Wala ubali. I will forgive you and it's not a problem at all. I do not mind. And if you were to come to me with sins almost as great as the earth, and then you turn to me and you do not commit shirk, you do not ascribe any partners to me, and then I will bring you forgiveness nearly as great as it is. Allahu Akbar. So we turn to Allah subhanahu wa ta'ala. Constantly turn to Allah subhanahu wa ta'ala. Let us not wait for special occasions. Let us not wait for big nights. But let us turn today to Allah subhanahu wa ta'ala. It is the day of Jummah. We do not know what's going to happen after Jummah. We are in Jummah today. We do not know if we will be alive at the time of Asr today. Allahu Akbar. So quick things can change. Just like this. Snap of a finger, Allah subhanahu wa ta'ala can change everything in our lives and those around us. So we ask Allah subhanahu wa ta'ala that may Allah subhanahu wa ta'ala grant us the hidayat to turn to Allah subhanahu wa ta'ala earnestly and turn to Allah subhanahu wa ta'ala in sincerity, and may we lead good lives in the path of Allah subhanahu wa ta'ala for the sake of Allah subhanahu wa ta'ala, and do those actions which will invite the pleasure of Allah subhanahu wa ta'ala and the pleasure of His beloved Prophet Muhammad Rasulullah sallallahu alayhi wa sallam. I once again thank the Imamat and the committee of this beautiful Masjid Shukr al-Mubin for granting me the opportunity to address the Jamaat today. May Allah subhanahu wa ta'ala bless and reward you all. Jazakallah. Yawmul Jumu'ah Mubarak to everybody. Wassalamu alaikum wa rahmatullahi ta'ala wa barakatuh.
1: And that was the voice of Malana Salim Azalkankar giving a beautiful khutbah, making mention of the very famous quote from Imam Shafi'i rahmatullahi alayhi, who said that al-waqt kasayf illam qata' min qata'ak, saying that time is like a sword. If you cannot cut with it, then it will cut you. Coming to your live from Shukr al-Mubin Masjid on Radio 786 100.4 FM. 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
2: We ask Allah subhanahu wa ta'ala to grant us, inshallah, the opportunity and the ability to introspect And may Allah subhanahu wa ta'ala grant us the closeness of Allah subhanahu wa ta'ala. And may Allah tabaraka wa ta'ala make us from amongst those people that are thankful for that Allah subhanahu wa ta'ala has granted us this beautiful gift of Islam, and to be from the ummah of our beloved Prophet Muhammad sallallahu alayhi wa sallam. May Allah subhanahu wa ta'ala bless Mawlana. May Allah subhanahu wa ta'ala grant him abundance of khair and barakah and afiyah. May Allah subhanahu wa ta'ala protect him and his family members. And may Allah subhanahu wa ta'ala accept from him all his deeds. Amin ya dhal jalali wal ikram. This is a few announcements. One is a request for the following sick persons. And the first one is our brother, the Mu'adhin of the Masjid, Muhyiddin Muhammad. We ask Allah subhanahu wa ta'ala to grant him shifa. And then Uncle Siraj Karjiga of York Road. And then Auntie Zainab Desai, formerly from Church Street. We ask Allah subhanahu wa ta'ala to grant shifa kamila, ajla, mustamirra to all those that are sick, especially the people that we have mentioned now. And then also we have heard of the demise of our beloved brother, mentor, and also one of the musallis of our masjid, brother Alauddin Sayyid. He passed away yesterday. We ask Allah subhanahu wa ta'ala to grant him a high place in Jannah, Jannatul Firdaus al-A'la, and all those that has passed on. Amin ya dhal jalali wal ikram. And then also we have been requested to make dua for two people, Nurun Nisa Magad and the granddaughter Rahma Shamsuddin. It is their birthdays. We ask Allah subhanahu wa ta'ala to grant them many more years. And may Allah subhanahu wa ta'ala keep them under Allah subhanahu wa ta'ala's divine protection. And may Allah subhanahu wa ta'ala make it easy for them to walk in the footsteps of Ummahat al-Mu'mineen, the mothers of the believers, and the wives of our beloved Prophet Muhammad sallallahu alayhi wa sallam. Lastly, dear brothers, we are also very grateful for Radio 786 that has came out here this afternoon. May Allah subhanahu wa ta'ala accept from them. Amin ya dhal jalali wal ikram. And then lastly, just a reminder that every day for the week, during the week, we have our a weekly program, and that is we've got classes every evening. On a Monday evening after Isha, we have the recital class for those that wants to learn how to recite the Quran. Those that are already reciting the Quran, inshallah, you are welcome to join us. There are a few of the Huffaz that comes out every Monday to listen to those people that are interested in reciting, those that want to strengthen their recital. And then on a Tuesday with myself, I've got a tafsir class. Alhamdulillah, we have reached to the Surah Ihsan. Inshallah, we are also welcoming all the brothers, and we thank you for attending the classes. That is on a Tuesday evening. And then on a Wednesday, mashallah, Sheikh has also been making reference to Ibn Ata'ila. Sheikh Muhammad is also teaching the Hikam of Ibn Ata'ila on a Wednesday evening after Isha. And then on a Thursday, we've got the Ratibul Haddad, mashallah. We thank the community. Our Ratibul Haddad is really growing. We thank you for coming out. Allah subhanahu wa ta'ala accept it from you. And may Allah subhanahu wa ta'ala accept all the intentions that we make the Ratibul Haddad and protect our community. Amin ya dhal jalali wal ikram.
3: Assalamu alaikum wa rahmatullahi wa barakatuh, mashallah. Alhamdulillah, brothers and sisters, 2 weeks ago I announced that our madrasa, Shukrul Mubin Madrasa, which is the community madrasa next to the masjid, that we are arranging a fundraising dinner to raise funds for the madrasa, alhamdulillah, and that will take place at the Islamia Hall on the 12th of September. Alhamdulillah, at the time when we made the announcements, the tickets were not available yet, but alhamdulillah, the tickets are now available. The names where the tickets are available are on the posters. We'll also put it on the masjid chat, inshallah. And then we'll also have tickets available outside, inshallah. So the success of the function and the success of the madrasa depends on the community. So therefore, we appeal to each and everybody to support us, inshallah. Shukran kathiran. Assalamu alaikum wa rahmatullah.
1: Coming to you live from Shukrul Mubin Masjid for the Juma broadcast. We now cross live for the first Adhan. Then after that, the Arabic khutbah will be rendered. And then quickly after that, inshallah, we will have the
4: Salah. أشهد أن لا إله إلا الله أشهد أن محمد رسول الله أشهد أن

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If you're just joining us now, you are tuning live to Radio 786 100.4 FM for the Jummah broadcast that is coming to you live from Shukr al-Mubin Masjid in Leinster. We now go for the Sunnah, then quickly after that we will have the second Adhan and then the Arabic Khutbah, which will be rendered by Maulana Salim Galkonkar.

Alhamdulillah and Jazakallahu Khairan for joining us for this Blessed Jummah broadcast coming to you live from Shukrul Mubin Masjid in Lansdowne. That concludes our broadcast here on Radio 786 100.4 FM. Jummah Mubarak to one and all. We make dua that Allah accepts the khutbah, the salah, as well as every sincere intention made today. May grant barakah to our families, shifa to the sick, and ease to all those facing difficulty. Remember the words of Nabi sallallahu alayhi wa sallam, that whoever performs ghusl on the day of Jummah and purifies himself and sets out early and listens attentively, he will have...

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1: Assalamu alaikum and good afternoon. I am Khadija Davids. Cape Town's battle over development in historic neighbourhoods has once again come under the spotlight at a tense public meeting in the Waterkant last night. News 24 reports that residents and civic leaders confronted city officials over planning decisions, public participation and enforcement concerns. The meeting, held at the Prestwich Memorial Site, was addressed by Deputy Mayor and Mayoral Committee Member for Special Planning and Environment, Eddie Andrews. The Waterkant Civic Association has accused the city of repeated procedural failures that it says are eroding public trust. Interim Chair Setan Bailey stressed that the association supports appropriate development, but wants a planning system residents can trust. He, however, claimed that conservation bodies are sometimes not notified of development applications and that public objections often receive little response. He also raised concerns about weak enforcement against unlawful developments and increasing reliance on planning departures. A total of four suspects has been arrested in connection with extortion-related violence in Franschhoek. The suspects, aged between 21 and 30, were nabbed during a police operation in the Langrug area following a deadly shooting at a Swaza shop where four people were killed. Western Cape Police spokesperson Ndake Gwala says that officers confiscated a 9mm pistol and 10 rounds of ammunition during the operation. The suspects are due in the Paarl Magistrates Court on Monday. The three radioactive contamination events at Coburg Nuclear Power Station's Unit 2 are a likely reality when conducting safety tests. This is according to Eskom's Chief Nuclear Officer, Velapi Ntuli. He was speaking as Unit 2's life extension upgrades continue, and he says that the incidents linked to power losses affecting portable ventilation units resulted in elevated airborne contamination within controlled work areas. Workers were monitored and found to have received very low levels of exposure. Eskom's Chief Nuclear Officer, Velapi Ntuli.
2: What is happening is understood and it's known. It's one of the phenomena. So when you get trained to be a worker at Quebec, you will be taught about airborne radiation and what steps you need to take when it happens. There are areas where we expect this and there are work activities that result in this. So it's part of what we do. We understand it and we have measures in place to manage it.
1: Eskom's Chief Nuclear Officer, Velapi Ntuli. Investigating Director Against Corruption Head Advocate Andrea Johnson is back at work after being hospitalised this week. She was meant to appear before the Madlanga Commission on Monday, but was reportedly rushed to hospital. Her medical certificate had put her off until July 15th. Johnson had been implicated through testimony at the Commission. Evidence submitted showed how Johnson had alerted suspended Crime Intelligence Officer Feroz Khan about a complaint against him so that he could adapt his response. It relates to his alleged assault of a female officer. Johnson has been subpoenaed to appear before the commission next week. Metro Police have recovered another haul of abalone being transported illegally in an incident echoing a similar bust earlier this week. According to Metro Police spokesperson Ruth Solomons, officers received a tip-off at around 5:30 this morning about two vehicles allegedly transporting abalone in the Simonstown area. Officers tracked down the vehicles on Clovelly Road in Franschhoek and conducted a stop-and-search operation. The search uncovered nearly 180 unshucked and 200 shucked abalone. The confiscated marine resources weighed nearly 90 kilograms and has an estimated street value of just under 80,000 rand. Four suspects aged between 19 and 33 were arrested at the scene and they've been detained at the Franschhoek police station. The two vehicles allegedly used in the commission of the offence have been impounded. Metro Police spokesperson Ruth Solomons.
3: On Tuesday morning, 14 July, Metro Police officers arrested three suspects in a similar incident along Victoria Road in Camps Bay. They impounded two vehicles and recovered just over 500 shucked and unshucked abalone.
1: Metro Police spokesperson Ruth Solomons. Public Protector Koleka Nqaleka has found that Gauteng municipalities failed to enforce food safety laws in the informal sector. The probe focused on allegations that government departments failed to prevent the sale of unsafe food products at informal retail outlets. The investigation follows a series of suspected food poisoning incidents that have claimed the lives of several children in recent years. Many of the cases are believed to be linked to products purchased from spaza shops and other informal food traders.
4: A picture emerging from aggregated and empirical evidence before me reveals an ineffective system of enforcement of prescripts regulating compliance with food safety and hygiene standards by the informal business sector, which is under significant operational pressure, compromised and undermined by, amongst others, the following underlying systemic challenges: verified possible cases of corruption, fraud and false declaration involving local citizens aiding and abetting illegal migrants to conduct a business and access spaza shop support.
1: Public Protector Koleka Qaleka. Recapping the top story on Radio 786 at this hour, Cape Town's battle over development in historic neighbourhoods has once again come under the spotlight at a tense public meeting in Davatakand last night. News 24 reports that residents and civic leaders confronted city officials over planning decisions, public participation and enforcement concerns. And the meeting, held at the Prestwich Memorial site, was addressed by Deputy Mayor and Mayoral Committee Member for Spatial Planning and Environment, A.D. Andrews. And the association has accused the city of repeated procedural failures that it says are eroding public trust. That's the news for now. More follows on Radio 786 at 4 o'clock.
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0: Bismillahirrahmanirrahim. 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And a very warm welcome to Radio 786 on 100.4 FM. Today is Friday, the 17th of July, and it also corresponds with day two of Safar 1448. 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And Mona Hashim Qasim joins me to answer all your questions. A reminder to keep your calls short, inshallah. But let's first welcome Mona. Assalamu alaikum and shukran for being here, Mona.
1: Wa alaikum assalam wa rahmatullahi wa barakatuh. 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
0: Mona, we're in the month of Safar.
1: 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You know, Zainab Safar, it's a new month, second of Safar already, Alhamdulillah, Rabbil Alameen. And after this come Rabiul Awwal, the birth of Nabi Muhammad Sallallahu Alaihi Wasallam. Why Rasulullah taught us about there's no bad omen in anything. So there's no bad luck or bad omen in the month of Safar. Where the person gets married, where the person go to take a proposal, where they're opening a business, we should not take it as Safar as being a bad month. This is un-Islamic and it's not Islamic practice. Superstitiousness is not part of Islam. Ma qadara Allahu ma sha'a fa'ala. Whatever Allah decrees, whatever Allah wants, that will happen. You know, so we have all this superstitiousness. When a fork fall down, this is going to come. And a knife fall down, somebody else is going to come. And when you dream about hay, that means death. And when a bird just come on your window shell and it goes away, it's like bringing a wahi, a wasiyat, and all those things. No. Everything happens by the will of Allah. Ma qadar Allahu ma sha'a fa'ala. Whatever Allah decrees, whatever Allah wants to happen, that will happen. Or as Muslims, we and as people with iman, that iman is in Allah subhanahu wa ta'ala, that Allah's power and Allah's decree will happen even without dreaming of hair, without dreaming of false teeth, false dentures, and now you have all those wrong beliefs. Remember, Nabi Muhammad sallallahu alayhi wa sallam came to teach us that there is an ilah that we always want. It will make things happen according to his irada, according to his wish and how he wants it to happen.
0: Now, Mona, on that note, the first question, in fact, links to what you're saying. We know that there's a hadith where the Nabi Muhammad sallallahu alayhi wa sallam said to say that there are certain days where cupping is recommended to happen to, or to, for you to do. Can Mona please explain the significance of those days? And when you do not do the cupping on those specific dates, can you do it on other dates?
1: Bismillahir Rahmanir Rahim. So, ayyamul bid, the white days, right? 13th, 14th, and the 15th of the Islamic months, of the lunar months. Those are the masnoon dates where Rasulullah sallallahu alayhi wa sallam did the cupping. But if we do it on any other day, the 25th and 27th of a particular month, doesn't mean it is wrong. Right? It is only that Nabi Muhammad sallallahu alayhi wa sallam, he himself, cupping was done unto him on the 13th and the 14th and the 15th of the Islamic or the lunar month. But anyway else, Tuesday, Wednesday, Thursday, doesn't matter, any day cupping is permissible.
0: Now, Mola, coming back to the questions, if my mother has added a clause in her Sharia will that the family house should be sold at the time of her demise and proceeds to be split according to Sharia law, but my siblings are living in the house, what should be done in this case?
1: Bismillahir Rahmanir Rahim. It's very important that we, when people die and some of them wants to have a family house, but nobody's responsible for the family house. Therefore, even if it is a family house, therefore you can't have a clause saying the house mustn't be sold. It should be sold. That's what those who are taking the house have the right to buy the house most now. Whatever price is put onto the market, they can buy the house. But it's also important, Zainab, there will be siblings or children that stays with parents for years and doesn't bother to go on their own, take their own responsibility. We were responsibility of our parents. Our children becomes our responsibility. So as a father, I make sure that I have a house for my children. My parents' house does not mean it's my house I also have. So the parents passed on, so the children, all the children have a right in that house. So those who are a little bit more proactive, they went forward and they struggled to get their own house. And some of the siblings felt, oh, why should I buy a house? I've got my mother's house here. They can't throw me out. They say, can't throw you out, according to you. But according to Islam, when the parents pass on, that house become the assets of all the heirs. Mm. You're not the only heir. And because you were quite happy and comfortable not to go being progressive in life, you rather stay there because it's easier not to have a bond or not to pay rent. Or yes, well, I did pay. How much did you pay? Remember, that house, the mother is actually correct to say the house should be sold and each one should be paid out their lawful share according to Sharia.
0: Mona, is it permissible for women before their wedding to have a Mehndi night that involves dancing to music?
1: Bismillah ar-Rahman ar-Rahim. You know, wedding is most a jollification. It's most now not a janaza. So in the time of Nabi Muhammad sallallahu alayhi wa sallam, they had a wedding and they had Eid and the people were playing with the Rabbana. And Sayyidina Abu Bakr radiallahu ta'ala and told the people of Ansar, you know, we became Muslim now. This is not right. You know, so Rasulullah said,

0: Every nation has got their festivity. This is our festivity. So it's nothing to have particular music and the Mandy night. So if you don't want a Mandy night, no problem. But, and the engagement, they're just also permissible. The Mandy night, there's nothing wrong as long as we don't cross the boundaries of Islam into haram, where male and female. Normally, in those days, the Mandy night was only for females. Right? So there's no need to be have a fear of enjoyment. And the music doesn't always mean music of wrong things. There's a Rabana, there's the call it in Afrikaans, you know that dramatism they have, right? Just play about it. So this is called the Rabana. They should play it on that. And at that time, it was also music. Maybe at that time they didn't have a guitar, but they had this Rabana, which they played on as making their music. So that was, it is nothing wrong in having enjoyment at the time of festivity of engagement, Mandy night, nikah, reception. So we shouldn't be too over salih and then find out, you know, we make it everything as if it is, as if Islam is a morbid religion.
1: Table Talk on Radio 786 continues. Mola, two questions. I've been in an abusive marriage for 13 years and I cannot deal with it any longer, and finally got the courage to go to the MJC to seek advice on the way forward. Firstly, to get to the courage to speak up, already difficult. Then you get met with someone assisting you but treating your case as just another case. It's quite disappointing. What else can Mona advise as far as guidance way I'm concerned? That's the one question. And then there's another one. I have a family member who knows the dean very well, and she told me that she's no longer Muslim. She also changed her name to a Hindu name, not at the home office, but amongst her students and friends. She told me that she did not like her birth name, but how do I deal with it to make sure that she's not Muslim? Because deep down, I know that she would not be able to let go due to her upbringing.
0: Bismillah ar-Rahman ar-Rahim. She told somebody else, and somebody else told you.
1: No, she told the person that is messaging us that she's no longer Muslim.
0: Now you can say, first of all, did you encourage her about Islam? Did you disencourage her of changing religion? Right, first of all, if at all things you have done your way to encourage your Islam, then become something different. Now you say, okay, now look, you, this is your path, this is my path of Islam, this is your path of being a non-Muslim, but we don't have to be friends, because friends you choose, family don't choose. When it comes with his family, you go this extra mile to convince them about Islam. If the end of the day you see to yourself that you have done everything to discourage her of leaving Islam, then you also walk away and you let her go her own way. Secondly, if a person has been in an abusive marriage, now you came out, take it as another case from the MJC or whatever one it is. You know, when the person comes and you come out of, or you are in an abusive marriage, you expect people to be sympathy or have some empathy towards you. But if you feel that you don't get that empathy enough, remember, there's other organizations also yapping people. Your own imam yapping. Secondly, is to put a complaint in that I came for that support of this abusive marriage, and you feel that you were not be given a fair chance, you not be given that empathy that you should get from the counselor at the MJC, and rather, instead of walking away, rather perfect our own system, whether it's the MJC, whether it is Ashura, whether it is Muslim Assembly. These three are the known organizations. There is a judiciary seeing to fasakh and talaq and marital problems.
1: Well, now two questions. Is it incorrect of a neighbor to want to sit and watch TV at my house while I make salah?

0: during the waqt, obviously. That's one. And then what is a good advice to give to an 11-year-old who just became a mukallaf?
1: Bismillahirrahmanirrahim. So when a person become mukallaf, our girls, our boys, we should be have that talk from the age of 7, 8 years old. When you become a mukallaf, what is your responsibility towards Allah subhanahu wa ta'ala? What is your responsibility? What happens when you become a mukallaf? That is the mother or the parent's duty, or those in madrasa, the teacher's duty to make sure that we prepare our children for being for malehood or for women rules and regulations. We shouldn't be scared when we need to speak to our children about the facts of life. So please, we should be open enough to our children so that we can speak to them why, when they become mukallaf, when they're the first sign of khayd, and how we should handle it and how they should handle themselves in public. Secondly, if I allow my neighbor to watch TV by me when I go make salah. You have to make salah, we all say, therefore we make a loud adhan, khano salamak, or ikama, please put the TV off, right? And then that salah that takes 5, 6, 7 minutes, and the TV can go on again. But it's important that you don't allow others to sit by your house while the sawaq comes in and goes out, and you don't even remind them to make salah. وَذَكِّرْ فَإِنَّ ذِكْرَى تَنْفَعُ الْمُؤْمِنِينَ, and remind one another as a reminder is good for a believer.
0: Well, now, is there any difference between a person who dies suddenly compared to one who dies after being ill for a while? Does it mean that the sick person has time to repent? Is there a difference if someone dies suddenly and someone dies after a period of being ill? And then also, please explain the stages after death. That is the first question. And then also, Molna, interesting question about an issue that I have between my mother, where we disagree on something, and I'd like for Molna to please clarify. My mother believes that if you leave unwashed dishes in the sink overnight, then shaitan comes into your house to spit on it. While I tell her this is superstition, I'd like for Molna to please advise and confirm whether this is the case.
1: Bismillahirrahmanirrahim. Let's do the second one more. We always keep longer into our minds. The dishes and the food. When the food is overnight, to close it. Rasulullah taught us those food, that water that we have in a cup, or that food that's in a plate, close it at night time, or because shaitan or the jinnat comes to eat on it. Right? The dishes, I don't know about that. That can also be a Cape Town madhab. Because imagine, I must have had my tea last night, a late night tea, must go get up and clean the cup now. There's more other things in life, more than just cleaning, keeping the zinc clean. Always keep the bathroom. They always say, keep the bathroom clean. I didn't hear about keeping the zinc clean because shaitan is coming there.
0: Okay.
1: The second, the first question is, the death, sudden death,
0: yeah,
1: or a death with an illness. Both can have good, goodness
0: good
1: in it. And it can have a question in it also. Goodness about it, when a person is sick, you have time to make tawbah. When a person has a sudden death, in my mind and your mind, he didn't have time to make tawbah. But we don't know what he had before that in his mind or in his heart. What tawbah he or she did. Right? So in our mind, you know, it's an accident. Gwah, the person is dead. Doesn't mean the person before that had... You know, many times people say that a dead person had a feeling a few days before the time, or 40 days before the time, or whatever time. We don't know what it is. So nothing is about bad luck and good luck. Everything is ma qadar Allahu ma sha'a fa'ala. Whatever Allah wish, whatever Allah decree, that will happen. But it's always my dua, Allahumma rzuqna khusna al-khatima. or Allah give us a good ending. Now, what is a good ending? Where I still say, La ilaha illallah. Number one. Number two, people making, do a good deed, and then you passed away. A good deed can mean I serve. A good deed can mean I just made salah. A good deed can mean I was not reading Quran. A good deed can mean I, after I read Quran. Or a good deed can mean I made somebody smile. There's many good deeds. Right? Inna sa'yakum la shatta. Your efforts in goodness is in different ways. So that dua should be. I mean, how many people died after making sudden death?
0: Mm.
1: But they made food for Eid, for communities, for poor people, and they died. Allah irhamum, Allah have mercy on all of them. Right? So that is, it was a sudden death, but it was a good death. We still did some good also. The stages of person's death is from your ruh gets out of your body, then you get into barzakh.
0: Hmm.
1: Now the barzakh means that's a different station. We are in the station of life. Now you move in the barzakh now. The train is moving, which is now the qabr, the questioning in the grave, and now wait till qiyamah, where all of us will have to give answer and accountable for our deeds, whether good or bad. And the stages, there's no stages of the skull is now open and now the stomach bursts open. That is not stages about Islam. That is man-made stages. The barzakh is where you will see through a small, some say a small light, some say a small window. What is your future on the day of Qiyamah? And that is like that questioning comes in there. And even though a person is in the grave and somebody make dua, so Allah subhanahu wa ta'ala, the hadith of Qudsi said, Kayfa u'adhibu abdan? How do I punish my servant tahta turab when he is under the earth? Wa'abduhu, and his slave or his servant is asking me for his forgiveness, who is above the ground. You know, so important for us to make sure that we make dua for our deceased, because then Allah subhanahu wa ta'ala show mercy unto the deceased. The time when it is my turn to be under the sand or under the ground, that somebody else will make dua for me, because it is life. Things turn around. Whatever you do comes back to you. You do hal jaza'ul ihsan illa al ihsan. What is it? What better than for a good deed than another goodness come to you?
0: Now we will take a short break, Molna. Before we do take that break, does a woman's voice form part of her aura? After the break, inshallah, Table Talk continues. Stay tuned.
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0: The time now 25 to 3 on Radio 786. And if you have just joined us, a warm welcome. It is Table Talk. Table Talk is a forum for all your family matters. And joining me is Molna Hashim Kasim. And we had the question before the break. Does a woman's voice form part of her aura, Molna?
1: Bismillahir Rahmanir Rahim. No, it doesn't form part of her aura. It is a haya, shyness, not her aura. Her aura means she can never speak. Because she has to go to the bank and to speak about a finance to the bank, you know. So it means she's opening her aura. No. Yes, the dignity and her shyness is to speak soft, right? And at times our sisters, or I can even say daughters also, you know, mashallah, when they have such a nice hijab on, and then when they open their mouth, the hijab goes away, you know. Then they forget how to be that hijabi and the niqabi, because they now show what is inside, what is behind that hijab. So important for our young girls, our young sisters, our young daughters, especially when you are in hijab or in niqab, to show that dignity that outer dress requires. And that means that haya, shyness, and that fully way of a Muslim lady or a Muslim woman.
0: Molna, does having doubt or not believing in Adhab al-Qabr, the punishment of the grave, does it question one's faith?
1: Bismillah ar-Rahman ar-Rahim. Now, if we say, Ashhadu an la ilaha illallah wa ashhadu anna Muhammadan Rasulullah, I believe in Allah, I mean I believe in the words of Allah. Wa ashhadu anna Muhammadan Rasulullah, and I believe in the action and the words of Nabi Muhammad sallallahu alayhi wa sallam. And part of Iman in Rasulullah sallallahu alayhi wa sallam is Adhab al-Qabr. So there is a chapter in Bukhari, Sahih Bukhari, is a chapter under Kitab al-Iman about Adhab al-Qabr. ثُمَّ تَرُّ إِلَىٰ The ayah which you use it, then we will force you to a bigger azab. So the azab of the Qabr starts first. Now the azab of the Mahshar and Jahannam is now the second type of azab. So when people start looking about a hadith, is the hadith authentic? Is the hadith sahih? Is hadith hasan? First of all, now this was the words of Nabi Muhammad sallallahu alaihi wasallam. Ana mushtaqun ila ahibai. I long to meet my beloveds. Sahaba asked, Alasna ahbabuk? Aren't we your beloveds? He said, Bal antum ashabi. You are my companions. My beloveds are those that will come one day and they didn't see me, but they believe in me. They didn't hear me, but they believe what I have said. So at times when people get so intrigued in trying to prove that they are right and we are wrong, this hadith should be the yardstick for them to ask, what if Rasulullah did say it and I am doubting it? What if the azab of Qabr is there, but I'm doubting it? So Imam Ghazali rahimahullah ta'ala say, if you don't believe in Adhab al-Qabr, you hear what I'm saying? Imam Ghazali rahimahullah ta'ala says, if you don't believe in Adhab al-Qabr, die and see for yourself. Die and see for yourself. You might not be able to send us a WhatsApp message to say, you know, I was wrong, you people are right. But then you will believe if it is part of your iman or not part of your iman.
0: 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Mullah, can I recite the full tashahud in Sunnah Salah?
1: Bismillah ar-Rahman ar-Rahim. Yes, you can read the full tashahud, where there's the first sitting or the second sitting, I mean after two rakats or the four rakats, both are correct because you know, after the full tashahud is done by the salawat. Mm. You just read the salawat full out. And some will say the first salawat, Allahumma salli ala Sayyidina Muhammad. Then you get up. Or you will read salawat al-Ibrahimiyya, the salawat of Nabi Ibrahim, Allahumma salli ala Sayyidina Muhammad, kama sallaita ala Sayyidina Ibrahim, ala Sayyidina Ibrahim fil alameen, innaka hamidun majid. So whether you read the full one or whether you read, tell Allahumma salli ala Sayyidina Muhammad, both are correct.
0: Well, now two questions. Does the bones of, after performing a akika, the bones of that, does it have to be buried? And then, Mona, I'm not sure if Mona can please explain this, but sometimes when we sleep, we have that moment when you are not able to wake up and it feels like someone or something is pressing you and you're battling to come out, or sometimes even you are unable to speak. And suddenly you then wake up. Does that have anything to do with anything?
1: Bismillah ar-Rahman ar-Rahim. Therefore, Nabi Kareem sallallahu alayhi wa sallam taught us when we go sleep, sleep on your right hand side. When you sleep, read three times cool, blow in your hands, wipe your body, so that you're actually forming a
0: protection.
1: Yeah, today's word, you know, a baglaba around you, right? It's a protection, but it's like a baglaba. Right? So nowadays, so that is about eitel cools, three cools, that forms it. Because jinnat does always roam around. Right? In empty spots, in empty rooms, jinnat does come around. So you can't get up. You know, I feel halfway awake, but I'm not awake yet, and I shout and nobody hear me. Because you are not back into the dunya's earth, but you are in your sleep, in your soul area, right? Therefore, nobody can hear you shouting. The first question was, the bones of the akika or the qurbani have to bury it? There's no need, there's no must. So some people debone the akika meat, and then they kafan the bones of the sheep. It's like really a janaza type of kafan with the whole skeleton of the akika. This is not practice of Sayyidina Muhammad sallallahu alayhi wa sallam.
0: Mola, a comment on the question with regards to Adhabul Qabr. The person says that when reading the Quran, especially the last juz, one finds a constant emphasis on the Day of Judgment, Yawmul Qiyamah, where Allah repeatedly reminds us that every soul will be resurrected, our deeds will be presented, our records will be opened, and judgment will then be passed with perfect justice. The Quran repeatedly focuses on the final reckoning, yet it does not explicitly describe a universal punishment in the grave before that judgment. This raises an important question. If every person is to stand before Allah and have their deeds examined on the Day of Judgment, how can punishment already have been carried out before that final judgment?
1: Simple. You can go to Bukhari, get under the chapter of Adhabul Qabr in Kitabul Iman. Then you see the answer there according to Imam Ismail al-Bukhari, who is much more learned than me and you.
0: Well, now this question is, I have a friend who is a revert for a few years in a marriage, but her husband's family dislikes her and there's always back and forth. So now guidance and support from, no guidance from them when it comes to her. Her father, who's not Muslim, is on his last and is in a difficult time. She told me she has now decided to be Christian again and she gravitated towards that because she understands what it is being prayed to and can feel it. But when dua is made, she doesn't understand. Now, as a friend, I do not know how to respond or feel as we used to make salah together and always speaks about Allah subhanahu wa ta'ala. Any advice?
1: Bismillah ar-Rahman ar-Rahim. So it's so important that we make Islam so easy. There's a group of people that used to do it, the Discover Islam. For those reverts of Islam, teaching them Islam in a very easy way and the way that they can actually connect. There's a group in Panorama also that are teaching the reverts. And at times we born Muslims. What I'm saying today, this is from myself. Not from the radio, it's not from the program, from myself. At time we born Muslims make Islam so difficult or causes so much of harm to the non-Muslims or speaking so ill about when a person is not Muslim that we actually create an animosity between Muslims and those who revert to Islam, born Muslims and revert. So let me tell you one of the things of a revert one day said. So this person became Muslim, right? So they taught him to make salah and all those things and all those things. And this person now, but he became Muslim in prison, right? So he came about first day out of prison. So he went to the masjid for Fajr. So he would say about 1, 2, 3 people will be, okay, wait my day. The second day, the same 2 people there for Fajr. The fourth day, the same 2 people there for Fajr. So weeks later, they ask him, yeah, Abdul Wahab, how do you find Islam? She, mashallah, this religion, perfect. But I've also learned one thing. Fajr is only for reverts. Because born Muslims are not coming for Fajr. So that those who are telling people that speaking bad about those who are reverts, they are there for Fajr. And if you are not there for Fajr, don't even look down and say the word Nasara, because question your own iman. Don't question a next person's iman. And a revert has got much less sins than us. Because when they became Muslim, Allah took away Allah took away all those sins. So we have bags and bags of sins with born Muslims. And those reverts might have a carrier bag of sins, but bags and bags of good deeds. But if it causes the people to turn their back on Islam, and I was the sabab of it, remember Allah's going to question me about it also. What was this? What did I do to keep Muslims as Muslims? And what did I do that made Muslims turn their back against Islam and going to the path of where they came from or the path of Dalala?
0: Mawla, 3 questions. The first one is, please explain the relationship between Shaitan and Dajjal. Are they separate or not? That's the one. And then we always hear about the duties that a wife has towards a husband, or rather the duties of the husband towards the wife. What are some of the duties of the wife towards the husband? I know of someone who does absolutely nothing at all for the husband. Are there any stipulated duties that the wife needs to do for the husband? And then mirrors and covering mirrors and photos during janazas. Please explain as well as when is the appropriate time to give away the deceased belongings.
1: Bismillah ar-Rahman ar-Rahim. Let's start with mirrors and the mirrors. That is not an Islamic practice. It is a Cape Town practice. It has nothing to do with Islam. When is it good to give away the belongings of a deceased? It doesn't belong to you. It belongs to the heirs. The heirs can decide any amount of time to give it, take it for yourself or give it away. Mm. Give your share away from the belongings of the deceased. Because it is always only the clothing, the second-hand clothing. There might be also new stuff in it. And from that comes the jewelry also. And from that came my father's watch from 1920 also. And from that also, he's got a 100% pure, genuine Amboya kissed in the room also, you know. So it become, all these things become part of inheritance. Before you think as the son, I give it away because I'm the wakil. Or the wife, I give it away because he's my husband. Be careful when we do these things. They are heirs, so they are haq of many people. And they will get hukukullah and hukukul ibad, the rights of Allah, which is your ibadah, and the hukukul ibad, the rights of a next person. Rather fulfill the rights of a next person but don't take away the rights of the next person. Okay? The other question is the duties of a wife towards her husband. You know, I don't want to sound difficult, but you know, you're smiling, Zainab, because Maulana now had said, one must know these rules and regulations. We as men perform your duties. We as men, let us perform our duties and fulfill their rights, because Allah's going to ask me about my duty. Allah's going to ask me the amana which I have taken. Allah is not going to ask me about my wife's responsibilities. Women know their responsibilities. They are all mature. They're very sharp. You know why they're so sharp? When they lick the knife after putting peanut butter on the bread now and there, and they lick the knife, it means they sharpen their tongue. Right? So they know their duties. Remember, if you don't fulfill your duty, Allah will take account of you for your responsibility, for your duties, and Allah will take me as a man account of my responsibility. Until we don't have that understanding, we're always going to ask, but why didn't she do this? Why didn't she do that? I leave it there. Let each one know his duties. When she got married, she knew what she must do. When you got married, you knew what you must do. The other question, the difference between shaitan and dajjal, shaitan is the big, big one. Ne? So you get dajjal, which is this particular person that will come in the akhiru zaman, in the near to qiyamah, that will have one eye, and other one eye, according to the scriptures, and according to Bukhari, will have a type of a nail grown over his eye, over his one eye. So, but he will have some power which Allah will give him. And the power that he will have is to heal people. And then he will also be the one that will misguide people. So at times, when we, Allah forbid, will ask for love in the time of Dajjal, because many of us will follow him because he looks as if he is the one that will come, the Savior. But he can't cure himself, though he will claim to be Allah subhanahu wa ta'ala. So he will have Shaitan, who's always been there. Dajjal will come. Gog and Magog, Ya'juj and Ma'juj, will they come. In the opposites will be Nabi Isa and Imam Mahdi. They will fight against Dajjal and Gog and Magog.
0: And then, Mona, my husband is going to have a baby with a 20-year-old. I'd like to know, what right does he have to bring that girl into our house? He says that he can if he wants to. Please advise.
1: Bismillah ar-Rahman ar-Rahim. He has fathered a 20-year-old girl, and he's not married.
0: No.
1: If he's married, he's our child. If he's not married, it's not his child. That child Islamically don't have, maybe biological, but Islamically doesn't have a right over that child, nor does you have a duty towards their children. When we have this type of trouble in the family, you know, my dear sister, I can give you some advice. Read ma alam nashrah laka sadarak. And the emphasis laid at the back, inna ma al usri yusra. Innama al usri yusra. With the difficulty, Allah will bring ease also. With the difficulty, Allah will bring ease also. And for the man, it doesn't make you a macho. It doesn't make you a macho if you think that I have fathered a 20-year-old lady and now I'm the man. And with the golden banana, I'm the man that wants that is now can bring another child. We should actually be shy. What if that girl, if you're not married, it's a sin. How do you expose yourself like that? To expose your sin is a sin. to expose your sin is a sin. Don't justify it. Rather be the one that say, Allah forgive me. Oh, Allah forgive me. Oh, Allah forgive me.
0: Just on a final note, the first question that we had with regards to the house and the siblings and the mom. What if your parents said to stay in the house, maintain it, pay the rent, electricity and all of those things, while your siblings lives overseas? What happens when the mom dies? And if it's two girls, how does it get split?
1: Bismillah ar-Rahman ar-Rahim. As a person, when you're alive, you had all the right to do what you want to do. The moment you close your eyes, the Islamic law of inheritance will come in, right? So we only hear there is now two females or two daughters, or whatever other way you give it out. If you go to the MJC, you will get the death certificate. You give the IDs of those who are alive. They will kick you out or give you a share certificate of who else should and how much should be given to each heir, alive heir after the demise of the mother.
0: Now, on that note, we have to conclude this edition of Table Talk. A reminder to those who've been asking, the rebroadcast of Table Talk, you can listen to it on Sunday between 12 and 1, inshallah. Mulati, you shukran so much for your time. Until next week, inshallah. Assalamu alaikum.
1: Wa alaikum salam wa rahmatullah.
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0: Assalamu alaikum wa rahmatullahi wa barakatuh. Juma Barak. It is a wonderful Friday, which is also a Friday where the weather is like, ay, yay, yay, yay, yay. Right here on 100.4 FM Radio 786. And if you are feeling ay, yay, yay, it's probably because it's first cloudy, then it's sunny, then it's cloudy. But it's Cape Town, it's our beautiful city, and you're with the Soundbite team, and we are with you until 5 this afternoon. It's myself, Saeed Suma, and then on the other side, it's Zainab sitting over there, smiling broadly right here at the Radio 786 home in the heart of Gateshall. What's coming up on the show today? Well, the public protector blames a local government in Gauteng for food poisoning issues. Then from VAR controversies to hydration breaks, a look at the turbulent World Cup ahead of an epic final. Blueberries take root in South Africa, becoming a promising new export crop. There's also a new study that warns South Africa's agri-processing industry is highly vulnerable to climate damage. Then the United Ulama Council flags possible Muslim profiling amidst the anti-immigration crackdown. And then also student union intensifies its call over accommodation as housing crisis hits the universities again. Well, you know, there's that, the latest sports, we've got weather, we've got traffic and so much more right here on the Soundbite. If you want to join the discussion, it's 0786 10 11 12. That's the number to message us on. Check out our socials, and you can also see more on radio786.com. Gauteng authorities have their work cut out for them after public prosecutor Koleka Galeka's investigating found serious lapses in food safety compliance standards at spaza shops. The investigation was prompted by numerous food poisoning incidents in late 2024, with the report focusing on Gauteng, where at least 23 children lost their lives. Now, in a report, she highlighted a severe shortage of environmental health practitioners, EHPs, across the province. She says the entire province is functioning at less than a third or 30.3% of the required EHP staffing capacity. The investigation found low levels of compliance amongst licensed spaza shops across Gauteng. To discuss this, we are joined by the leader of the African Transformation Movement, the ATM, and lawmaker Vuyolewetu Zungula. He is the complainant in this matter. Good afternoon, Vuyolewetu, and welcome to the Soundbite.
1: Thank you so much, and greetings to yourself and everyone joining in.
0: Violeto, as the complainant in this matter, how would you describe these findings, and do you feel that your concerns have been adequately addressed through the findings and the recommendations?
1: More than them being actually agreeing with what we've been saying, I think what we want to state out is that these revelations by the public protector confirm what we've been saying all along. Number one, that there is an extreme shortage of environmental health practitioners. Those are the professionals that should be at the employ of the state to go through each and every establishment that sells food to ensure that everything is done safely, primarily to avoid what happened whereby people, children lost their lives because of the cases whereby environmental health practitioners did not do their work. The second issue, if you check with the report, there is a correlation by the manner in which the public protector stated between the dominance of foreign nationals in the informal sector and the illegal import of products, which were found to contributing factor to the death of innocent children. So more than anything, we feel vindicated as a party.
0: Now, the report highlights serious shortages of environmental health practitioners, and it's revealed that there's only about 30% of the practitioners it requires active currently. How serious is this shortage, and how does it affect the public?
1: Definitely. The biggest issue here is that even though the report of the public protector focused on Gauteng, we can safely say it is an indication of what happens throughout the country. And the fact that you only have environmental health practitioners only at 30% overall in the province. One instance, for example, it is Ekuruleni, whereby there's supposed to be one environmental health practitioner for every 10,000 citizens. But in the case for Ekuruleni, there's only one environmental health practitioner for every 60,000 citizens, which means there's not enough environmental health practitioners who can go to big establishment, go to restaurants, go to schools, whereby there is the food, there's the food nutritional program that is done by the Department of Basic Education. Go to Swaza shop and each and every establishment that sells food, ensure that they are compliant with their respective legislation. So the dangers to the public is that the public sometimes may be sold food by people who are putting profit before the safety of citizens.
0: Now, there has been significant public debate about foreign-owned spaza shops. Based on this investigation, is the problem one of ownership or one of weak enforcement and governance?
1: It is a combination of both. One, from the question of enforcement and governance. The overall, the crisis that we have is a crisis of governance, because legislation is there when it comes to environmental health practitioners, how many they should be. Legislation is there when it comes to how foreign nationals can participate in the economy, which sectors can they participate in, how foreigners can come in the country, and if they're coming into the country, what are they permitted to do? The law is there in that regard. Now, the issue when it comes to governance is that even though the law is there, there is weak enforcement in that. For example, there has been weak enforcement in the side of environmental health practitioners by ensuring that they do have inspections in all establishments that sell food. Weak enforcement when it comes to COCTA, to ensure that each and every spaza shop that is registered in a municipality or that is operating in a municipality is registered, compliant with our respective laws, whether it's taxes, COID, basic conditions of employment, etc. But that is not happening. So that is the biggest crisis that we have. And because there's a weak enforcement of laws and there's weak governance in that respect, it then attracts foreign nationals to come each and every day, coming from their own countries. You know, South Africa, previously, I think leading up to the June 30 deadline, people are saying how unsafe it is for foreign nationals to live in South Africa, how it is a xenophobic country. But I can tell you, there were foreign nationals that were caught in those particular days trying to come to South Africa. Because of the environment and the culture of the weak enforcement of the laws, it is one of the pull factors that pulls foreign nationals to come and work and trade in South Africa in violation of the law. That is why even in the report of the public protector, she makes a correlation between the foreign nationals running spaza shops and the fact that now there is the illegal smuggling of pesticides, of products that have been found to have been part of the reason why the children have died.
0: Just in closing, because we've got like a minute left now, what are your expectations of the Gauteng government, municipalities and other authorities following the public protector's recommendations and then remedial actions?
1: To comply. The fact that even though it's not a final report, but the report, the Section 79 report of the public protector gives an indication of what the final report will look like. So it will not change fundamentally. So the expectation is for those institutions to comply and adhere to all of the remedial action as proposed by the public protector and other provinces as well. They need to also look into these remedial actions, even though they may not be cited, because whether it is happening in Cape Town or in Gauteng, for the benefit of citizens, all municipalities just need to comply by employing the right number of of environmental health practitioners, ensuring compliance with the law when it comes to how foreign nationals trade in South Africa.
0: Thank you so much for joining us this afternoon, Violeto Songola. And we hope that more things start to happen in a way that brings to highlight these cases, these issues, but also resolves it. Amy Kilbidi, thank you so much.
1: Thank you so much.
0: That they're the voice of the African Transformations Movement leader and lawmaker, Violeto Songola.
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0: The US dollar is currently trading at 16.57 rand, the British pound 22.25 rand, the euro 18.94 rand, the rial 4.39 rand, the Chinese yuan 2.45 rand, the Malaysian ringgit 4.04 rand, and the Turkish lira 35 cents. In commodities, gold, Brent crude oil rather, is busy trading at $86.09 per barrel. Gold ounce at $3,992.75, and silver ounce $55.30.
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0: For Cape Town and our suburbs tomorrow, a partly cloudy day is expected with a northwesterly wind reaching speeds of up to 11 kilometers per hour. And our temperatures, well, they should range from a low of 12 to a high of 18 degrees. It's the voice of Mustafa Atif getting into a rather lovely Friday afternoon mood.

It's a soundbite, 100.4 FM, Radio 786. We're going to be speaking to Renee Hilwe-Lecholoniani, and who is a Bafana Bafana and a Kaizer Chiefs, a former legend. Why are we going to be talking to him? Well, all eyes are now turning to New Jersey for the highly anticipated Soccer World Cup final between Spain and defending champions Argentina. Now, this tournament has been nothing short of intriguing, dominated by debates over high costs to fans, geopolitics, immigration policies, security concerns, extreme weather, and then also sustainability. Now, one of the most controversial aspects has been the use of VAR, controversial referee decisions, the mandatory 20-second minute hydration breaks, which our critics have been arguing actually disrupts the whole flow of the game itself. And because of this, you know, a lot of people have been saying it's not a

0: You know, a lot of people have been saying it's not a real, you know, well, it's not a real World Cup, because you can see all of this mass confusion that's been happening. You can see all the red cards which shouldn't be red cards, or the tackles which should be given that are not given. Teams, certain teams are given privileges in different ways. Other teams are just blatantly disregarded when it comes to certain things happening on the field. And there's a lot of people who are questioning the authenticity of FIFA as a world body. Now, we know that FIFA has gone through quite a bit. Former President Sepp Blatter, Michel Platini, both of them were charged. They were found guilty of corruption. There was a lot of stepping down in many, many positions within the organization itself. And then comes Infantino, and everybody was hoping that it's a breath of fresh air. But then he turns it around and he gives somebody a peace award. None other than, you know, the man with the red trump card. And we can't forget that call by a president of a country calling the head of FIFA, saying, listen, rescind that red card, because I don't think it's a nice thing to do. And it happened. And that moment in itself was a big moment when it comes to football and the whole questioning of what really works, who really ends up on top, and why do they end up on top? Because is it a case of, you're my friend, I'm your friend, and it doesn't matter, the football doesn't matter at the end of the day anymore. It's because of who has the supporters sitting right on top behind the scenes. And a lot of fans have become dismayed. People are probably going to watch it, but not watch it with the interest that they want to. You know, Messi had this great reputation before of being one of the best footballers in the world. We know where his political swings are. But you know, you have to get credit due where credit is due, and he's a great footballer. But this World Cup has marred that reputation in a huge way, and it may just overshadow everything else. Even if they do decide, if they do end up winning, with many people actually backing Spain during this. So we do now have René Hilwer with us, and good afternoon. Welcome to the Soundbite.
1: Good afternoon. Sir, how are you?
0: I'm good. René Hilwer, overall, how would you rate the 2026 Soccer World Cup so far, and how does it compare to the tournament South Africa hosted in 2010?
1: Overall, it's a fair tournament in terms of obviously the performance of different teams. Obviously, the surprises of expectations with obviously the supporters thinking or thinking how their teams will perform and will go as far as maybe the final or what. And yeah, like any other tournament with controversial decisions, with those decisions that makes people talk and make it even better. So yeah, it has been fairly a tournament.
0: There have been several new rules and changes in this World Cup, including the mandatory hydration breaks. What's your view on these changes, and have they improved or disrupted the game?
1: Sure. I think the hydration rule for me, it's one of those that were unnecessary. They stopped, obviously, the momentum of the game. I mean, if you can maybe recall or maybe think back, most of the games goals were scored, it's either after the first hydration break or the second hydration break. So the game play starts with the right intensity and whatnot, and just after the hydration break, then things changes. And then players must then start afresh in terms of regaining that momentum. So I think it's one of the unnecessary rules that were put in place. But yeah, that's my opinion.
0: Let's look at how the spirit of the game has been affected, and then also fairness of competition. I mean, so many controversies, VAR decisions, red card overturns, suspensions. How does this look for the future of the game?
1: Sure. I think with obviously the introduction of VAR in football here changed the dynamics of the game itself. The long stoppages of the game because of some action that happened 2-3 minutes ago still being reviewed, and then people need to decide on whether they did.

0: watu watu they replay whatever obviously where the game ended. So VAR on its own disrupted the rhythm and the momentum of the game. And I think with how it has been handled or the decision that has been taken, the inconsistency of those decisions through VAR in the tournament, if such things will then carry on and not being fixed, I think we are in trouble in terms of the football itself. We lose the nature of football, the fun of it, and then we are going to be to have a lot of disruptions, and the game is going to be less and more of people just reviewing and then standing waiting for a decision to be taken.
1: Let's take a look at the African teams. You know, there were some teams who were struggling openly, you know, whether we look at the controversies or not. But then you have a team like Egypt coming through, playing the way that they played, and then dealing what they have to deal with up against Argentina. Some other countries also from Africa, also, you know, some really dubious decisions made against them. How do you think this has affected the African mindset for the game itself?
0: Look, I think for us having 10 countries and 9 out of 10 qualifying into the knockout stages, that's a positive for us African countries. I think and maybe if I can recall, right, probably 7 out of 9 that were knocked out straight after the game, they considered the goals from the 80th minute, between 80-85 minutes, into obviously the 90th minute plus. I think you cannot really blame obviously the decisions that happened and whatnot. So. One, we can see, yeah, the decisions happened sharp, but there are instances where, for example, the Egypt one, right? You led 2-0, and then you still considered 3 goals in the last 15 minutes. Last 10-15 minutes. I still feel Egypt could have done better in terms of managing that game. Regardless of the decisions that were going against them and whatnot, you lead 2-0 in the last 10 minutes. We can do better as African countries. As I said, most of the teams were scored in the dying minutes of the game, where some of those teams were in a lead to win the game.
1: Renewe, who's going to win the final?
0: Spain.
1: I must tell you, we're not like, even Saeed just burst out laughing now, and I can hear a lot of people shouting, yes, Spain must win. You know, like a lot of people, I think, are in support of the Spaniards right now. They represent quite a bit, you know, and not just in terms of the game, but actually, you know, when it comes to their views and just how they perceive the world to be. And, you know, a lot of people have gained a whole new kind of respect for Spain itself. They've got a great young team. So we're glad that you're waving the Spanish flag. Hi, Renewe. Thank you so much for joining us this afternoon.
0: Thank you. Thank you very much for having me.
1: It is a pleasure that the voice of René Helwe Lecholeriana. He is a former Bafana and Kaizer Chiefs legend right here on Soundbite 100.4 FM. And, you know, when you listen to a player of his stature and quality speak about what has been happening at the World Cup in the way that it has, it does give you a deeper understanding of everything that has unfolded. But I think the silver lining on everything is for us to hear him say emphatically at the end of the day that the team must win is Spain. So we are going to be going for our hydration break right now. We will be coming back, and then hydration for the soul, Saeed says. We're going to be coming back, and we're definitely going to be scoring goals right here on Soundbite 100.4 FM. But first, before we do that, we're going to honor our creator with a waqt of Asr. So do stay with us, because we're not going anywhere. We are in your hearts, in your homes, and obviously in your goalposts. Do remember that the Asr Adhan will be going off at 15:37.
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10: Back with us as we're going to be netting some goals right on the Soundbite 100.4 FM. It is the Soundbite with you until 5 this afternoon. Now, blueberries are fast becoming one of South Africa's most important new crops. And that is something that we're going to be talking about very soon. In fact, we'll be speaking about it next. And then also new studies warn that South Africa's agri-processing industry is highly vulnerable to climate change. The United Ulama Council flags on possible Muslim profiling amidst the anti-immigrant crackdown. And then finally, student unions intensifies the school of accommodation as the housing crisis hits universities again. But first, let's have a look at that blue power berry that you eat. That's one of the considered one of the superfoods. Well, they're fast becoming one of South Africa's most important new crops, offering both health benefits and economic opportunity. And unlike traditional northern varieties, newer cultivars thrive in South Africa. Africa's milder coastal and subtropical regions, producing fruit of excellent size, firmness, and yield. Now, blueberries stand out for their nutritional value. They rich in fiber, vitamins, and oxidants, and they help lower cholesterol and support heart health. We're going to be speaking to Leander Vosloo to expand on this, who is the owner of Berries for Africa. Good afternoon, Leander, and welcome to the Soundbite.
11: Good afternoon.
10: Leander,
11: thank you.
10: Well, Leander, what motivated you to venture into blueberry farming, and how has the journey been so far?
11: To be honest, it's always been an interest from young age. Personally, I just love growing things, especially plants. So, first off, I started engineering and then a bit of psychology, and eventually ended up studying horticulture and started the business Berries for Africa in 2014. To aim to be the market leader in South Africa. focusing on nutrition, especially where most berries, including blueberries, fits in perfectly, because there's, especially in Africa, there's a lack in nutrients in most of our diets, and we're growing plants, berry plants, various.
10: So why do you feel it's important to pass on the skills of berry farming to others, and how has this knowledge sharing benefited communities and also the industry at large?
11: Part of our focus is to share, as you mentioned, the knowledge. There are other growers out there as well, but most, especially in the blueberry industry, people are hesitant to share their skills and how to grow berries. But with us, we feel that we're not losing anything if we share everything that we know. You know, if you look at on our website, we share most of our information because we believe that, you know, if you can share the knowledge and people can grow their own food and be healthier, I mean, why not?
10: Which regions in South Africa are best suited to growing blueberries? Because I understand that we've got a great subtropical climate too.
11: We do more than 50 different varieties or cultivars of berries. And technically, you can actually grow berry plants anywhere in the world. You know, whether you're in Hoedspruit, where it doesn't get below 10 degrees Celsius and it can get 45 degrees Celsius, or whether you're in the Eastern Free State or in the Highlands, where it gets to minus 14 or even colder. And with heavy frost, we've got specific varieties for that specific climate as well. So technically, they can be grown anywhere in the world, even at high altitudes at 3,500 meters above sea level, for example, in the Himalayas, in the northern parts of India or the south of China, or in Mongolia, where it gets minus 35, the berry plants, such as aronia berries and sea buckthorn, and even certain blueberry varieties can withstand the cold. So, yeah, basically anywhere in South Africa.
10: And it must have been a great opportunity to start to employ people in this industry also.
11: It is, yeah. So currently South Africa, the industry has about 25,000 jobs for the berry industry, specifically just blueberries. But, you know, there's others like blackberries and raspberries and strawberries as well. So there's almost 5,000 hectares planted in South Africa. And that is, so on an average, almost 5 people, full-time employees per hectare. So it is great for job creation.
10: What motivated you ultimately to decide, I want to do blueberries? And your own journey so far, how has it been?
11: I think it had started when my eldest daughter were born. So I started researching what is good for a pregnant mommy and also for a baby. And, you know, there's a lot of things out there, honey and all sorts of polyphenols and like things like avocado and nuts. But berries kept on featuring. So I studied, can berry plants grow in South Africa? And those days, there wasn't a lot of plants available. So we started importing plant material from Poland and from other European countries and Australia and America, and started investigating and growing. And surprisingly, all of them grew well in South African's climates. So that was, I think that was the main reason. It was just interest.
10: Let's just touch on that. It's known as a superfood. So why should people be eating them? And also, when it comes to the nutritional value, it's actually very vast, eh?
11: There's a lot of health benefits. You mentioned blueberries. Just looking at that, it's very high in anthocyanins, which is basically a compound that's fighting cancer. Polyphenols and anthocyanins. It's high in vitamin C, vitamin A, your flavonoids. So it's just generally it's high in fiber as well, so it's a superfood. It's known as one of those superfoods.
10: If somebody were to want to reach out to you to learn more or discover more about the berries themselves and berry farming, how would one go about doing that, Leander?
11: We've got a website, berriesforafrica.co.za. And you can also reach me personally on, do you want me to share my cell number?
10: Yes, if you'd like to go ahead and share your number, are we okay with that?
11: That's perfect. It's 084-513-6886.
10: Awesome.
11: And the company is Berries for Africa.
10: Berries for Africa. Leander, thank you so much for joining us this afternoon and highlighting to us the importance and also how easy it is to crop it. And, I just hope that people reach out to you, because lots of people that I know are turning and looking at superfoods to supplement whatever they're eating with. Have a blessed weekend.
11: Thank you, sir. Thanks, Khalil. You too. Thanks for having us.
10: It is a pleasure. That they're the voice of Leander Vosser. He's the owner of Berries for Africa. And as you heard it, it was, he's gone from psychology to various other things, and he ended up, it's all part of the journey. And then, he wanted to do something that's good for his wife and his kid, and then he's doing good for the rest of South Africa. Blueberries are definitely one of those superfoods that give you the edge at the end of the day. It's got, besides cancer-fighting properties, it's a great energizer. You can throw it in your morning porridge. You can eat them as is. You can make smoothies with it. Even when you're busy cooking your food, you can actually throw blueberries into your food also. That's how versatile they are. And it takes a while for them to actually go off. So think about it. Time to stack up on your blueberry knowledge. And as you heard, you can also contact Leander. It's 100.4 FM Radio 786.

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1: Assalamu alaikum and good afternoon. I am Khadija Davids. The public protector Kolega Kmaleka has found that severe staffing shortages amongst environmental health practitioners are undermining food safety enforcement across Gauteng. A systemic investigation into food poisoning incidents found that no Gauteng municipality meets the recommended ratio of one environmental health practitioner for every 10,000 residents. The report says the province is operating at less than a third of the required EHP capacity, and Johannesburg is functioning at only 50% of the recommended staffing level, while Ekurhuleni and Tshwane are at 23 and 21% respectively. The public protector says these shortages have reduced inspection coverage and weakened enforcement of food safety regulations. Now, the investigation linked the capacity crisis to poor monitoring of spaza shops, food vendors and school feeding schemes. Public protector Kolega Kmaleka.
2: Municipal managers for the municipalities, respectively, within 60 days from the date of receipt of the final report, in line with the obligations and mandate contemplated in Section 152(1) of B of the Constitution, develop an action plan for tabling before Council, setting out the measures to be taken in addressing EHP and LED personnel staffing capacity challenges and identified in this report within their respective areas of jurisdiction. The action plan is to be submitted to the Municipal Council of each municipality for tabling before councils and the MECs for COCTA, Health, Economic Development and Finance for monitoring of implementation.
1: Public Protector Kolega Kmaleka. Madlanga Commission witness K has been arrested in connection with the 14 million rand precious stones robbery in 2013. This is a developing story. Cape Town's battle over development in historic neighbourhoods has once again come under the spotlight at a tense public meeting in Devatakant last night. News 24 reports that residents and civic leaders confronted city officials over planning decisions, public participation and enforcement concerns. The meeting, held at the Prestige Memorial site, was addressed by Deputy Mayor and Mayoral Committee Member for Spatial Planning and Environment, Eddie Andrews. Devatakant Civic Association has accused the city of repeated procedural failures that it says are eroding public trust. Interim Chair Seaton Bailey stressed that the association supports appropriate development but wants a planning system residents can trust. However, claimed that conservation bodies are sometimes not notified of development applications and that public objections often receive little response. He also raised concerns about weak enforcement against unlawful developments and increasing reliance on planning departures. A total of four suspects has been arrested in connection with extortion-related violence in Franschhoek. The suspects, aged between 21 and 30, were nabbed during a police operation in the Langrug area following a deadly shooting at a spaza shop where four people were killed. Western Cape Police spokesperson Ndake Gwala says that officers confiscated a 9mm pistol and 10 rounds of ammunition during the operation. The suspects are due in the Paarl Magistrates Court on Monday. The three radioactive contamination events at Coburg Nuclear Power Station's Unit 2 are a likely reality when conducting safety tests. This is according to Eskom's Chief Nuclear Officer, Velapi Ntuli, and he was speaking as Unit 2's life extension upgrades continue. He says that the incidents linked to power losses affecting portable ventilation units resulted in elevated airborne contamination within controlled work areas. Workers were monitored and found to have received very low levels of exposure. Eskom's Chief Nuclear Officer, Velapi Ntuli.
3: What is happening is understood and it's known. It's one of the phenomena. So when you get trained to be a worker at Quebec, you will be taught about airborne radiation and what steps you need to take when it happens. You know, there are areas where we expect this and there are work activities that result in this. So it's part of what we do, we understand it, and we have measures in place to manage it.
1: Eskom's Chief Nuclear Officer, Velapi Ntuli. Britain's governing Labour Party has elected Andy Burnham as its new leader, paving the way for him to become Prime Minister on Monday. Burnham, known as the King of the North for championing Greater Manchester as mayor, won the leadership unopposed. Addressing a special Labour conference, the 56-year-old said that he is ready to lead the country. He pledged to bring back hope to communities he described as forgotten places across Britain. Burnham warned that this was Labour's last chance to reverse its declining fortunes. Burnham also paid tribute to outgoing Prime Minister Minister Keir Starmer, whom he will replace next week. The new leader has yet to announce his cabinet, saying it will reflect all parts of the party and the country, and he outlined five priorities focused on national unity and regional representation. Recapping the top story on Radio 786 at this hour, the public protector has found that severe staffing shortages amongst environmental health practitioners are undermining food safety enforcement across Gauteng. That's news for now. Headlines follow at 4:30.

0: 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Now, the new research warns that South Africa's agri-processing sector is highly vulnerable to climate shocks threatening food security and hundreds of thousands of jobs. The sector, which includes milling, dairy, meat and fruit processes, supports over 300,000 jobs. However, a study of 113 Gauteng enterprises reveals that many businesses are struggling to cope with droughts, floods and heat waves due to heavy reliance on crops, water and energy. Now, while some companies are adapting, researchers warn that most lack proper funding, technical support and climate information. To discuss this further, we're joined by a lecturer and agricultural economist from the University of Pretoria, Dion Skeepers. Good afternoon, Dion, and welcome to the Soundbite.
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0: Dion, in simple terms, what is the current state of South Africa's agri-processing sector?
1: Yeah, this is a complex and a very diverse question that we're dealing with in South Africa. I mean, I think just as a quick background, what one has to remember about South Africa is that we're a relatively small country with a lot of different climatic zones. So that's the one thing that's causing a lot of variability. We have rainforest in South Africa. We have desert in South Africa. We have media temperatures. We have savanna areas. We've got a bit of everything in this country for a relatively small area. So it's adding alternatives, volatility, differences, risk. That's what this is all about. It's the risk and the stuff that we can't see and that we're not really sure about. So, right, a lot of different climate zones that we have to know. In your opening, you already said we have droughts and floods. You're dealing with either too much water, too little water. Sometimes it's too hot, then it's too cold. It's really diverse. So this is, I think, one of the unique characteristics in a South African context in terms of we are going to be hit with everything in its extremes. So once we start putting that as the backdrop, we have to say, look, these agri-processing firms, a large part of the solution to this is an infrastructure. And we don't have that. We don't have necessarily all this kind of infrastructure in our firms at the moment that can really cope with very diverse situations. Now, in your own province recently, if we look at what happened in the apple industry now, we've got huge apple crops in the Western Cape. But because of that massive apple crop, in spite of the climate that we had, the quality is not necessarily there. When I'm talking about quality, I'm talking now about export. And that's the first really big thing for agri-processors. A lot of the stuff that we need to do and that we need to start adjusting to and that we need to comply to and that we need finance to change in the businesses to actually to comply and adhere to our export clients on the outside of South Africa. And they have their own unique demands and requirements and drops in carbon and getting your hand out of the cookie jar. And we have to try and comply to that. So it's not necessarily a problem in South Africa. It's also we have to adapt to problems outside of South Africa.
0: So Dion, yes, these lessons should be taught to business owners regarding all of this information coming through so that they can adapt.
1: Absolutely. This is an adaption thing. It's an infrastructure thing. In the moment we talk about infrastructure, we talk about big capital. And sometimes you look at the capital project, you say, wow, we've got to do this capital, but it's not something that we're going to use on a daily basis. But we need it for sustainability. Does it make sense to do the investment? Well, it does if you want to continue to supply, for, as an example, a contract to some other international retailer, as an example. Now, when it comes to infrastructure, once again, look at the Western Cape in the previous season. What happened to infrastructure? The infrastructure does not... that was never designed to cope with the kind of weather and climate variability that we had last season. And all of a sudden, boom, there it is. How do you cope? And this is in the social media. How do the consumer cope with having to buy a bottle of wine that was submerged in mud in a wine cellar? And now we're doing that. It's like, whoa, that's actually quite nice. So someone out there with a very interesting marketing mind on their shoulders, they're like, well, guys, we can actually spin this into a very nice story for the consumer. So that's one of the things that like, we're going to have to come up with solutions, not only infrastructure, but marketing solutions, adaption. We are going to see, and we're already seeing a lot of changes on consumer preferences and how consumers deal with this. Now, for myself, I mean, I've been in industry now for about 30 years. If I just look at the trends, major agricultural trends in South Africa over the last 30 years, and maybe we didn't necessarily think about it as climate then, but now we realize it's a lot of climate. Let's say things such as the dairy industry to a large extent has now moved. It's all on the coast. A lot of Eastern Cape, Western Cape is where the bulk of the dairy is. 30, 40 years ago, there was a lot of dairy production inside the country. Now it's on the coast. Soybean production. Over the last 30 years in South Africa, during my career, soybean production in this country has increased more than 20-fold. 20-fold plus. And soybean production in the country has now moved from the east of the country to the west of the country. All of a sudden, we can produce massive amounts of soybean crops in the west. This was unthinkable 30 and 40 years ago. We're seeing the blend of white maize and yellow maize starting to move across traditional borders. In South Africa, always yellow maize was in the east, white maize was in the west. It's getting mixed. So these kind of trends is happening because different areas and zones are now starting to allow for different kinds of activity. Partly also because of development in genetics. That's also happening. So yeah, this climate change is causing a lot of changes in yield for a farmer. It's causing a lot of changes in quality. And sometimes it's almost like a seesaw. If I gain quality, I'm probably going to sacrifice. If I gain yield, I'm going to sacrifice quality and vice versa. Definitely in the wine industry. The lower the crop, the higher the quality of the wine probably. And vice versa. We've got a very high yield crop in wine this year. Maybe it's not the best quality wine. So there's that seesaw effect that's been there. It's those trends that's happening there. It's, can our infrastructure cope? Can the infrastructure cope? So guys, we are now dealing with a crop like an apple, which needed a lot of cold units. The cold unit's not there, or the shelf life is not necessarily the same. What do we do from a technology perspective to handle, store, carry these products with a different shelf life? Is it possible? Can we do it? Would the consumer tolerate that? That's, of course, the other question.
0: And that is a question.
1: A lot of the answers happen in packaging. Right? Packaging has got a lot to do with it in terms of how can we bring certain volatile, sensitive, short shelf life products to the consumer in packaging that makes sense.
0: Dion, I would love to continue this conversation. It's just time, you know. Time is something that gets all of us. But I'm certain that we can definitely deal with the seesaw again. And it's a really good talking to you. And I'll speak to the producers about getting you on for a bit longer. Have a blessed weekend.
1: No problem. Yeah, and you guys too. Good luck down there in the weekend.
0: Thank you so much. That there, the voice of Dion Skeepers. He's a lecturer and agricultural economist from the University of Pretoria.
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0: Taking a look at our traffic right now on this Friday afternoon, there's a stationary vehicle on the N2 at the ramp from Jakes Gerwel Drive on the M7. The left shoulder has been closed and there's also traffic being redirected from that area over there. Then another incident causing a stationary vehicle to stand on the N2 inbound at Philips Hosana Drive on the M3 West. The left lane has been closed. Now you can expect some delays over there as one of the two lanes has been closed. A motor vehicle accident on the M5 North at the ramp to the N1. This is in Coburg. The left lane has been closed. You can expect some delays over there. Then a motorbike accident at Alvin Crescent. Two motorcycles involved in an accident over there, and there's some serious injuries. Also some serious injuries in Brackenfell at Brackenfell Boulevard just before Franz Conradi. Please do remember to buckle up and also keep a very safe following distance. We listen to the voice of Mahal Mahir right on the Soundbite 100.4 FM, and it's just gone 4:15.

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2: Hallo, ek is Ellen Wendy, premier van die Wes-Kaap. 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Vir jou.
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8: 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Now, the United Ulama Council of South Africa has raised concerns about recent SAPS immigration enforcement operations conducted in and around mosques. The officers reportedly targeted mosques in the Pietermaritzburg area with the apparent purpose of profiling, questioning and arresting individuals suspected of being undocumented migrants. Now, UKSA says it supports lawful immigration enforcement, but has questioned the impact of such operations on places of worship and local congregations. The letter was addressed by Acting Minister of Police Professor Feroz Kachalia following incidents reported in Pietermaritzburg earlier this month. We are now joined by UKSA President Maulana Khalik Ali. Assalamu alaikum and Juma Barak, Maulana.
9: Wa alaikum salam wa rahmatullahi wa barakatuh. Juma Mubarak to you also and to all the listeners.
8: Maulana, the letter to the Acting Police Minister refers to incidents in Pietermaritzburg on the 10th of July. How did those events affect mosques, congregations, and what feedback has UKSA received from community members on the ground?
9: Yes, indeed. You know, the letter is self-explanatory in terms of the anxiety which this particular matter has created for that specific community there and also for other communities across the country. And hence, UKSA decided that we should engage, and in this particular instance here, engage with the Acting Minister of Police, Professor Feroz Kachalia, so that we could address the concerns of what unfolded in Pietermaritzburg.
8: Are there concerns that police are also perpetuating the Islamophobic perceptions that are being driven by the minority in the country?
9: Well, at this stage, we don't have any such reports. But the fact of the matter is, we understand and we see and we note the increase of Islamophobia within our South African context, and which is of deep concern, and as such, we hope that these matters can be addressed within the precincts of what it is. I mean, when we speak about enforcing immigration laws, then we have many foreigners who are non-Muslims. Why would it be that a masjid or only Muslims or those? Because we have witnessed this even prior to the 30th of June, We have witnessed how in certain

0: certain instance, some of these particular individuals has approached musallis outside masajid. And as such, the heightened scenario that we're experiencing in and around masajid, or in for the Muslim community specifically, is of deep concern. And the question that you are asking, if we are witnessing any such approach from the South African Police Service, we don't have any such incident reported as such, but it is of concern when we speak generally about Islamophobia in our countries.
1: What action is UKSA seeking from the Minister of Police and SAPS going forward? How can authorities engage with faith communities to address these concerns?
0: So one of the things that we recognize and that we're giving momentum to is continuous engagement. Engagement with local authorities, with institutions, and in this particular instance, your references is to SEPs, so that we can be able to engage with SEPs leadership. And the letter that you are referenced is in actual fact requesting for a constructive engagement in regard to how these type of incidents can be avoided. How can we be able to give surety to masajid committees, to the imams of masajid, those who are employed legally within the context at masajid, how can they be in the best position of being protected? I mean, the expectation from the South African Police Services is that they are there to serve all those who live within South Africa. And as such, I mean, we should be able to engage amicably and presenting our case to SEPS, and in this particular instance, to the Minister of Police, so that we can be able to raise these particular concerns.
1: Maulana, shukran so much for joining us this afternoon. I'm certain that we will be doing a follow-up with you and UKSA as this case further unfolds, and hopefully we make dua that it yields positive results. Shukran for joining us.
0: JazakAllah for the opportunity. Allah keep our country safe and all of our community safe, inshallah.
1: I mean, that there, the voice of Maulana Khaliq Ali. He's the UKSA president and one of the forerunners in looking at how our places of faith can be protected as, you know, all of these elements are being uprooted. And once that starts to happen, you know, you get rogue forces who sometimes come in and they start implementing and trying to supplement what is supposed to be done by law themselves. So this is some very important action taken, and it isn't just something that looks at the Muslim community itself, although there is focus on the Muslim community per se. It is something definitely that is affecting lots of places of worship. Shukran there to the voice of Maulana Khaliq Ali for joining us right on the Soundbite.

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1: The public protector Koleka Koleka has found that severe staffing shortages amongst environmental health practitioners are undermining food safety enforcement across Gauteng. A systemic investigation into food poisoning incidents found that no Gauteng municipality meets the recommended ratio of one environmental health practitioner for every 10,000 residents. Madlanga Commission witness K has been arrested in connection with the 14 million rand precious stones robbery in 2013. Cape Town's battle over development in historic neighbourhoods has once again come under the spotlight at a tense public meeting in the Waterkant last night. A total of four suspects has been arrested in connection with extortion-related violence in Franschhoek. The suspects, aged between 21 and 30, were nabbed during a police operation in the Langerich area. The three radioactive contamination events at Coburg Nuclear Power Station's Unit 2 are a likely reality when conducting safety tests. This is according to Eskom's chief nuclear officer, Velapi Ntuli. And Britain's governing Labour Party has elected Andy Burnham as its new leader, paving the way for him to become Prime Minister on Monday. That's the Newsmaker headlines at this hour. More follows at 5.
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3: Along J. Scarville Drive in Vanguard, there's some serious injuries due to a pedestrian who was involved in an accident. The landmark is Vanguard Mall. If you are making your way across that area, just do know there may be some congestion over there. Then along Brackenfell Boulevard and Frans Conradi, there's another incident with towing on the scene. There's a request to please approach with caution. And in another motor vehicle accident along the M5 northbound at the ramp to the N1, the left lane has been closed and you can expect some delays over there. And there's a warning coming through that misty conditions has resurfaced in certain areas of the Western Cape. And there's a request to please, if you start to see that, switch on your headlights, reduce your speed and increase your following distance.
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3: The US dollar is currently trading at 16.57 rand, the British pound 22.25 rand, the euro 18.94 rand, the real 4.39 rand, the yuan 2.45 rand, the Malaysian ringgit 4.04 rand, the Turkish lira 35 cents. Taking a look at Brent crude oil, it's busy trading at $86.09 per barrel, gold ounce $3,992.75, and silver ounce $55.30.
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3: For tomorrow, for Cape Town and our lovely suburbs, a cloudy day is expected with a northwesterly wind reaching speeds of up to 11 kilometers per hour. Our temperatures should range from a low of 12 to a high of 18 degrees. And on Sunday, you can expect mostly cloudy skies in the morning, breaking to a mix of sun and clouds later with a gentle breeze of up to 9 kilometers per hour from the northeast. Temperatures should range from a low of 12 to a high of 18 degrees. It's the voice of Brother Hussein Abrams coming to us right here on 100.4 FM because this weekend we have a super dose of sports. And today was obviously the naming of the Banyana squad that's going to be heading to AFCON. Brother Hussein Abrams, Juma Barak.
4: Juma Barak, to one and all. Assalamu alaikum wa rahmatullahi wa barakatuh. Unbelievable when you talk about bumper sporting weekend ahead. It doesn't get bigger than the FIFA World Cup final. I can tell you one thing, that it's a dream come true for the Spanish. The last time they won the World Cup was in 2010 in South Africa, and of course Lionel Messi's side, they won that. They are the current champions. And you know what? The funny thing is that the Argentina coach Lionel Scaloni was actually tutored by the Spanish coach, Luis de la Fuente. So, you know, it's really a case of the master and the apprentice. Now, I saw this headline. I didn't know it was referring to the two coaches. I thought it was actually referring to Lionel Messi as the master and Lamine Yamal as the teenage protege, the apprentice. But, you know, certainly both of these players are renowned for being game breakers. At 39 years old, Messi's done it all. I mean, he led Argentina to a thrilling 2-1 comeback win over England. And, of course, you know, with their 3-2 win over Egypt has been well documented for a variety of reasons. We're not going to enter into that. And, of course, Spain also went through to the final by virtue of a 2-0 win, a comprehensive one, I might add, over the highly rated the French team. Mind you, we're talking about the French team. Kylian Mbappe still remains in contention for the Golden Boot. He's got 8 goals, and I know Leo Messi's right up there as well. So this game will certainly determine not only who's going to win the World Cup, but also who's going to win the Golden Boot. An amazing final. Everybody is looking forward to it. A lovely kickoff for South Africans. Khalil, 9 o'clock, not past your bedtime, neither not past mine yet. So it's 9 o'clock in South Africa, 10 o'clock in Saudi, and 8 o'clock in the UK. So it shows that, you know, they've taken the audiences into account. And this game is going to be played at 3 o'clock in New Jersey, and I'm sure the temperatures are going to be soaring hot. Due to the hot conditions, and I can tell you what the hydration break, which is something new that they've entered, that they've introduced, certainly will be welcome to both sides. Rugby news: South Africa against Wales. It's going to be a new look box side, and you know, Rashi has promised everybody who's part of his training squad will be given an opportunity to play, whether they're going to be against the Barbarians, whether they're going to be against the British, whether they're going to be against Scotland. Tomorrow it's against Wales, and you know what? He made 10 changes. But for me, the biggest talking point is the debut of 20-year-old flyer Vusi Moyo. Now, I've seen Moyo up against Yakin Ahmed in the Craven Week and the SA teams. Yakin was always the number one starter ahead of Moyo. That roles have reversed now. Yakin will be playing for South Africa under 20s in the final against France tomorrow, kickoff 8:30, by the way. And Moyo earns his first cap. An amazing breakthrough. He played for Gauteng Schools, and now he's been signed up by the Sharks. And, it's not for me, the most significant thing is that he's the first black African to start the test with the African fly-off. Normally, the fly-offs were reserved for the so-called whites, because that's the position that is occupied by the general. But Moyo Vusi is a complete product. He goals penalties from 65 meters. He kicks out of hand touches from 70 meters out. And you know what the most important part for me is his physicality. He is a deadly tackler, and I think he's got to he's going to really make his mark on this test match tomorrow. You know, there's Andre Pollard, there's Manny Lebok, and there's place for 3 flyoffs for the World Cup 2027. And we know that Pollard is your number one, your ace goal kicker, and he's going to be in the team for definite. Lebok is a creative guy. He's the guy who provides the spark, the backline, and of course, Vusi Moyo could be a wild card in the team, but who knows? He's got sufficient opportunity to own his skills going forward. There's also other debut winger, Jaco Williams. I must say, he's a new kid on the block. And then lock Ruben van Heerden. He's the other guy, and prop Carlo Sadi. So those are your main guys, as far as the newcomers in the team's concerned. Jesse Creel and Damien Lender. Jesse Creel's 90th test match. And De Allende also closing on his 100th cap milestone. So these two teams are gesoute manne. Captain Peter Steep Du Toit leads his team in his 98th international. Malcolm Marks, 89. So as much as these newcomers, is also gesoute manne in this team. And I can tell you this much, that experience that those guys that I just mentioned bring to the team is invaluable. History favors South Africa. They've been at each other's throat on 44 occasions. South Africa won 36 and lost 7. And you know what? There's only been one drawn match in this game. So it looks like the Boks will be able to extend, or aiming to extend their dominance over the Welsh. And why not? They'll be with, Stas Harris is injured, Manny Lebok and Andre Pollard. And I was telling you, those are your Manny Lebok. Those are your 3 starters. Will Mario be a wild card entry? Then there's also Yakin Ahmed pushing through. So the Bucks are exceptionally well stacked at number 10. What a luxury to have. So we're looking forward to tomorrow's test match. I'm sure the Bucks will want to put plenty on the board. In the meantime, the Currie Cup starts off tonight, and there's no more Western Province team. It's called the Stormers 23. They will be up against the Greek West team at the DHL Stadium. And you know what? The Greek West have beaten the Stormers team in 8 games on the trot. So, you know, the Stormers 23 will certainly be aiming to end the Greek West hoodoo. That's it from my side. My kill Rav Droog.
3: Brother Hussein, before you go, just very quickly, you were speaking about the coaches, the one coaching the other, right? But what do you make of that news that came around that the young Messi at 17 years old did a photo shoot with a little baby? The baby in the bathtub is actually Lamine. Yeah, like a talk about how things work out. So you've got the two coaches and then you've got this thing happening.
4: Yes, that's what I thought. Well, he was the apprentice. But this is amazing. We're looking forward to a great show. And I know 100.4 is all rooting for Spain. Viva Spain. Shukran. Salaamu alaikum wa rahmatullahi wa barakatuh.
3: Wa alaikum salaam wa rahmatullahi wa barakatuh. The voice of Brother Hussein Abrams right here on the Soundbite.

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0: It's a soundbite 100.4 FM. South Africa's student accommodation crisis remains a recurring and entrenched challenge, with the South African Union of Students, SOAS, warning that the shortage of between 300,000 and 500,000 beds continues to undermine access to higher education. At its recent three-day accommodation in Durban, SOAS stressed that the lack of safe, affordable housing is not just a logistical issue but a barrier to academic success. Students are forced into overcrowded residences, unsafe buildings or exploitative rental arrangements where landlords charge far above NSFAS allowances. We are now joined by Buchle Mthuno, member of the National Dialogue Committee of President Ramaphosa SOAS NEC. Good afternoon, Buchle, and welcome to the soundbite.
1: Good afternoon. Thank you so much for having me, and good afternoon to your listeners as well.
0: Buchle, why does the student accommodation crisis continue to recur year after year despite repeated interventions?
1: I think one of the things that hinder the student accommodation sector is lack of accountability, and more people are seeing it as a profit and as a business opportunity. You know, it has become a tender type of industry, and the people tend to forget that there's students' lives in their hands. So when there's no security, for example, in a building, they're putting students' lives in danger. And all people seem to care about these days and their own need student accommodation is the profits. So these are one of the reasons why we held this student in Durban the past 2 weeks ago.
0: What makes gatherings like the SOAS accommodation in Durban important?
1: You know, it brings stakeholders together to kind of hold each other accountable, to note these errors that keep on happening in the student accommodation sector especially, but also importantly to come up with resolutions as to how do we do better, how do we ensure that Black businesses are growing when it comes to this space as well, but reminding each other that at the end of the day, there's students' lives here. How do we foster a good culture among student accommodation sector? And yeah, I think it brings us to account to each other and to have resolutions around the problems that we face in the sector.
0: Let's take a look at the institutions. And from SOAS's perspective, which of them struggle the most with accommodation shortages? And then also, what factors contribute to their challenges?
1: It really depends on where the universities are situated. Universities situated in rural areas, your University of Zululand, for example, your University of Walter Sisulu Universities, those type of universities are then prone to not having the best quality of residences because of where they are situated. Those are the examples that we have come across. But not only those rural universities, but also in the city where student accommodations then take advantage of the fact that they're in the city, they're situated in a nicer place, they exploit students now, they want deposits. They want all of these fees from students who are especially funded by NSFAS, who don't necessarily have those funds to do a direct deposit for security deposit and things like that. So, yeah, those are the challenges. Can I please have the second question? I forgot it.
0: No problem. What factors contribute to their challenges?
1: Oh, there's quite a lot. Like I've said, that it's also people seeing this as a profit market instead of just them helping out with student accommodation crisis that we have in South Africa. Also, it is the NSFAS, especially NSFAS not being able to pay on time, then landlords then take advantage and they say that they're putting in these deposits in case that NSFAS does not pay them on time and they have to pay for water, electricity. So those are the kind of things that we have come across. Yeah.
0: Buchle, what is the critical issue that is not being ignored? And what risks do students face if housing remains unresolved? People don't realize what it actually does to students, the effect that it has on them, and then obviously how it affects their schooling year?
1: There was a case last year at Nelson Mandela University to show how when landlords and service providers don't take this student housing thing seriously, that passed away at a residence because of an in-house break-in. There was no alarms in the house, which is a standard thing to have in a student accommodation. There was no security. The wall is short enough for someone to jump over. And someone literally passed away. A student lost their lives in a student accommodation because the landlord did not take precautions to make sure that their property is safe. You know, it is that bad, you know. And there's residences where they are situated above a tavern, above a club. How is someone supposed to be studying and have, you know, be able to attend classes on time? How are they meant to focus in their residences? Because you can't go to campus all the time. There's transport, it's late at night, you know, sometimes you need to study in your residence. So it's quite a horrible sight to see where we find ourselves as a sector when it comes to student accommodations, and how we as a sector, we have let these things go on for so long as well. You know, this is not the first time these things are happening. They've been happening for years where our residences are situated in unfavorable places. And it affects students so much, where students literally have to go stay 90% on campus because they can't do anything progressive or productive in their residences because of where they are situated, you know?
0: Yeah. Looking ahead, what lies next for SOS in tackling the accommodation crisis and also ensuring students have access to safe, dignified housing?
1: Yeah, no, the SOS chairperson of accommodation has made it very clear with blacklisting all NSFAS residences that are accredited that still want top-ups and deposit from students, and residences that do not meet norms and standards. We are working closely with NSFAS as well and with other stakeholders within the sector to ensure that our students get the best quality of accommodation. It is going to be a long journey. It's not going to happen overnight, but we are taking steps to ensure that at least we start somewhere. You know, we hold accountable those landlords that are not coming to the table, not doing what needs to be done in order for our students to stay in safe places and residences that are conducive for studying as well.
0: Bokle, thank you so much for joining us this afternoon with a topic which is so very important, especially when it comes, you know, with the those who are going to be inheritors of this country. And we just hope that, you know, the lessons being learned aren't things which are being carried forward. Because oftentimes, you know, people sometimes they go through such things, they forget about the experiences. And maybe this is something that needs to be documented so that future generations don't experience the same. Thank you so much for joining us.
1: All right, thank you so much.
0: That there, the voice of Bokle Mkhono. She's a member of the National Dialogue Committee of President Ramaphosa SOS NEC. As you heard, a student has died already. Some kids have to actually live above a nightclub. These are students who have to study. And, you know, there's, you could call it, at the end of the day, it's a form of extortion when you're asking students who don't have, they've got this budget, and then you want more money out of them. And it's something that needs to be tackled, and it's good to see that an organization like SOS is taking it head on. It's 100.4 FM Radio 786 coming up after the soundbite, because we are saying goodbye to you right now as we are being very shortly. We're going to be exchanged. Somebody else is stepping onto the field. We've had a great 65 minutes on the field so far, and the next group of people coming up, we've got Salman Khan stepping in with Evening Insight. Then it's the award-winning Sports Desk team, and then obviously Culture Hour, everybody's favorite, Nazim Davids. He's going to be joining you this evening, and being there with him is none other than Saeed Suma, the man who knows how to press all the right buttons. Bumper Sporting Weekend. Hope you're going to enjoy it. Boca Boca. And then obviously, I know most people are Viva La España. And I hope you have a safe and beautiful weekend with your family. Stay amazing. Stay blessed. And remain in, please, you will remain in Radio 786's du'as. And please allow us to be in your du'as too. From the Soundbite team, Assalamu alaikum wa rahmatullahi wa barakatuh.

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2: Assalamu alaikum and good afternoon. I am Khadija Davids. The Madlanga Commission postponement application of controversial Northwest businessman Suleiman Karim has been moved to next week. The matter was scheduled to be heard this afternoon before the Commission. However, proceedings were delayed due to administrative issues. Evidence leader Matthew Chaskelson told the Commission he only received the application from Karim's legal team today. The Commission had been expected to hear further evidence relating to Karim's conduct, which includes allegations that he was seen at a Cape Town shopping center. Other claims have raised questions about after Karim reportedly cited ill health. Karim had applied to have his testimony postponed to a later date. His lawyers said the request is based on ongoing health concerns. The Commission is now expected to consider the application when it reconvenes next week. The National Prosecuting Authority says it's working around the clock to resolve tensions between Crime Intelligence and the Investigating Directorate Against Corruption. The dispute centres on warrants issued for several senior Crime Intelligence officers, including Unit Head Dumisani Khumalo. His arrest was halted at the 11th hour, with IDAC saying it was because of his involvement in security planning operations on June 30th. The NPA has now moved to ease concerns surrounding the matter. It says all IDAC cases involving Crime Intelligence will undergo an independent review before any final decisions are taken. NPA spokesperson Kaiser Khanyago says the review is aimed at ensuring that all procedures were properly followed. As a result, Khumalo's warrant of arrest has been placed on hold pending the outcome of the review. The Independent Police Investigative Directorate has arrested Madlanga Commission witness K at her Gauteng home. The suspect is a Johannesburg Metro Police Department inspector attached to the VIP Protection Unit. She's also the former girlfriend of suspended Ekurhuleni Metro Police Deputy Chief Julius Mkhwanazi. Witness K is accused of involvement in the alleged theft of precious stones worth nearly 15 million rand during a bogus police raid. She was taken to Alberton Police Station, where she is expected to face formal charges. IPUD spokesperson Lizzie Souping has revealed that a second suspect is being sought in connection with the case. She said the suspect was not at home when investigators arrived, but is aware that IPED is looking for him. The public protector Koleka Maleka has found that severe staffing shortages amongst environmental health practitioners are undermining food safety enforcement across Gauteng. A systemic investigation into food poisoning incidents found that no Gauteng municipality meets the recommended ratio of one environmental health practitioner for every 10,000 residents. The report says the province is operating at less than a third of the required.
3: Within families, you know, divides between which club you support. And this makes it all the more interesting. You know, the banter is there, but all in good spirit, of course. And so it will be really interesting tomorrow, no doubt.
4: And finally, Sister Shamila, what time is kickoff? What time is kickoff and what time should everyone be making their way to the field?
3: Kickoff is at 4 o'clock. That's the first team. Of course, we'll have the under-20s starting at 12:15 already. And then the third team and the second team, all the excitement to build up. The Collegians' second team is top of the log at the moment, so they're also in an exciting position. The third team is also in the top four. So we really, you know, tomorrow is a big day out at the Collegians' Lentegier Sports Complex, is affectionately known as the Krefgat. So it's going to be real excitement out there. So if you're not there at 4 o'clock, please, you know, if you can't be there at 4 o'clock, try to listen in. But otherwise, get there early. There'll be lots of food on sale and lots of sweet treats for the children. And lots of space for the children to play in a safe environment. So we're really looking forward to hosting everybody from within and around the community of Mitchell's Plain. And, of course, everybody is welcome. And, of course, we are there to host Hands and Hearts as well tomorrow.
4: Inshallah, Sister Shamila, we do thank you for coming on this evening to give us a little bit of a sneak peek of what to expect tomorrow. And I hope you have a beautiful weekend. And I hope everyone comes out in the numbers to come and support, inshallah.
3: I mean, shukran so much. And of course, to the Collegians players, everything on the best. And let's hope we can take that W or keep that W at home. Shukran so much for having me. Assalamu alaikum.
4: Wa alaikum salam wa rahmatullahi wa barakatuh. And just to remind everyone about it, are we going to, we're going straight into playing the ad quickly, just to remind everyone what to expect, inshallah.
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1: Yes, that is what you can expect tomorrow on Sports Desk, that wonderful clash up. And, you know, moving forward from there, we're going into whether you're looking for some meaningful conversations or simply the perfect way to spend your Sunday afternoon. Cruise Control will have you covered and has something for everyone. Joining us is none other than

0: After that, there's the news at 3 p.m. And on Sunday Fusion, I'll be chatting to Richard. He's a revert. So he's going to tell us about his story, how he came onto Islam, what drove him to become Muslim, etc. And on Fiqh in Islam, Alhamdulillah, Sheikh came back yesterday. So Sheikh will be live with us in studio. And we're going to find out more about Surah Baqarah, how that name came about and the reason behind it. And that's it from Cruise Control.
1: And Sister Tara, that sounds like a wonderful show, and I'm really looking forward to the revert conversation, because we know, alhamdulillah, that reverts plays a wonderful role within Islam, and we can learn a lot from reverts, because sometimes they practice more than what born Muslims practice. What other shows are you looking for? Which segments are you looking forward to, Sister Tara, in the segment?
0: I'm actually looking forward to everything, because Drive Time, I've got new artists, Richard coming on speaking about his journey to Islam, and then talking to Sheikh because he's just arrived back from Umrah. So it's like each one just follows on, and it's like I'm looking forward to all three, actually.
1: Inshallah. And Sister Tara, just a reminder, what time on Sunday is Cruise Control for those who might not be listening and should be listening to Cruise Control every Sunday?
0: It's from 2 till 5 p.m. Alhamdulillah.
1: Jazakumullah khairan. And Sister Tara, have a beautiful weekend and have a beautiful Cruise Control on Sunday, inshallah.
0: Inshallah, same to you and to everyone in the studio. Assalamu alaikum.
1: Wa alaikum salam wa rahmatullahi wa barakatuh. A wonderful, exciting conversation to be had there with Sunday's Cruise Control. And like I mentioned, you know, reverts are always a wonderful role to play within Islam, because there's a lot we can learn. So I'm really looking forward to that particular segment in Sister Sitara's Cruise Control. But moving back to the Saturday, we know Saturday evenings is Awakening, where it encourages listeners to pause, reflect and reconnect through meaningful discussions and spiritual reminders. Joining us is none other than Abdus Salam Kamruddin with a preview of this week's program. Assalamu alaikum wa rahmatullahi wa barakatuh and a Jumu'ah Mubarak, Abdus Salam.
2: Wa alaikum salam wa rahmatullahi ta'ala wa barakatuh and Jumu'ah Mubarak to you and your family as well.
1: Jazakumullah khairan. Now, Sidi Abdul Salam, what can we focus on this week's edition of Awakening, inshallah?
2: Alhamdulillah, we're in a new month, the month of Safar, of course, and so we will be starting a complete new series, and I think it is quite an important topic, something extremely relevant to what we find happening in today's day and age, and something quite important to also reflect upon and educate our Ummah about. So in the first hour at 6 p.m., inshallah, we'll be joined by Hafiz Mahmoud Khatib, and we'll be discussing the Ummah and its challenges. So that is that can already unpack a vast array of, you know, challenges the Ummah is being faced with today. And then a bit later on in the show, we're starting a new series as well with Maulana Tashriq Hatas. It's a four-part series where we will be discussing various contemporary issues in Islam. And for tomorrow specifically, we'll be discussing something which I don't think many, you know, discusses openly or often, but it is the whole concept of LGBTQ. And we'll be speaking about these things, especially where we find, sadly, many Muslim youth are attracted to this or supporting this or fall prey to it as well. And so there are various things to unpack when it comes to these things. We'll even be taking questions from our listeners and suggestions and you know, comments them as well, inshallah. And then moving on with the program, later on in the program, around about, say, after Isha, inshallah, we'll be ending off with sending beautiful salawat upon Rasulullah sallallahu alayhi wa sallam in the various forms of nasheed, naat, and qawwali, and so on, inshallah.
1: Inshallah. Now, Brother Abdul Salam, alhamdulillah, I'm privileged that on a Saturday after work, I finish up, and the moment I start driving, the show of Awakening comes on. So you're always keeping me company on Saturday afternoons when I'm driving home from work. What can you expect me to learn from the program tomorrow, inshallah?
2: Alhamdulillah, I'm pleased to hear that you are one of the, you know, the ardent listeners, so to say, or the ones that are on the road that is listening at least. I appreciate that. And so alhamdulillah, yes, tomorrow there is lots for you to benefit from. And one thing to benefit from or take home rather is, should you see or hear or know of anyone within our Ummah that suffers from whatever we are going to be discussing tomorrow, we would also give you a solution in terms of how you can approach this, in terms of how to assist the person, either to prevent him from committing something wrong or to get them out of what they are struggling with.

0: as well. So there's lots of benefit for the entire ummah, you know, to listen in tomorrow, not just tomorrow, but throughout the series for the month, inshallah, of Safar.
1: Inshallah. Brother Abdul Salam, I wish you all of the best and I wish you a wonderful weekend, inshallah. I look forward to the show tomorrow, inshallah.
0: Ameen, and we're looking forward to all of the listeners being tuned in as well, and a Jummah Mubarak to our beautiful listeners as well.
1: Jazakumullah khairan. Assalamu alaikum wa rahmatullahi wa barakatuh.
0: Wa alaikum salam rahmatullahi ta'ala wa barakatuh.
1: That was the voice of none other than Abdul Salam Kamaruddin, who will be having his awakening show tomorrow. So quite inspiring to hear from there. And while I'm on air at the moment, we know Pod Squad also tomorrow from 10 till 12. And what you can expect is how we get things back into gear. I'll be speaking tomorrow about how we just come back and swing back and some practical advices, because we know school is starting again next week, inshallah, those that's going back to university as well. And some of you took some leave to spend at home with the kiddies and you'll be going back to work. So how do we get back into the swing of things? That will be on the conversation for Pod Squad tomorrow. But that's what you can expect. We're going to take a quick ad break right now. When we come back, we'll find out what's cooking in the kitchen. Stay tuned into Evening Insight on Radio 786 100.4 FM. Someone who's normally in the kitchen, if I can put it in that sense. Mm-hmm. So I'll kind of follow a recipe, but then it doesn't end up being like the recipe itself. But Chef Nazli, how important is it for people to treat recipes as a guide rather than trying to follow everything exactly, step by step, precisely? You know, what's the difference between the two?
2: So for me, that is just, like you said, it's a guide. Like I always tell you guys, be bold. It's not, there's no golden rule or there's no rule book where you need to say, this is what you need to do. You stick to this. Everybody has their designated techniques and style of cooking. And it just gives you a guideline how to balance certain flavors and proportions of the flavor. So you can adapt to anything that suits your taste. As long as you see, okay, this is what she says here. So instead of smoked paprika, what if I add a little bit of a smoked, you know, the liquid smoke you get nowadays. So the food tastes like a little braai outside. Why not add that? And then you know for yourself, okay, this is a yay or a nay, it's a yit or a miss, you know. But I always say that a recipe is a guide. It's not a rule book. It gives you a solid foundation and it allows you to make your own magic happen. Mm. Now, so when you cook, you taste cook, it happens. The magic happens.
1: And we're always looking for that special magic. But now, Chef Nazli, I'm going to ask a very complex question here. I don't know.
2: Okay, let's do it.
1: For someone who might be a little bit allergic to the pineapple side of things, what is a good substitute for the pineapple in this particular recipe?
2: Okay. So if you are allergic to pineapple, you can actually adapt it by using any other juice. Orange juice will work because it's natural, naturally sweet, and it has a gentle, it's not a high acidity level, you know. And for me, the citrus aroma there would work amazing. Or you can use half a cup of apple juice and half a cup of chicken stock. That will balance it out. So you will enjoy the recipe, guys. Don't worry about that. You will still get that sweetness. You will still get that depth of flavor. And just please omit the pineapple chunks then, because the fruity element will already be within the juices and your chicken will still be tender. So I know pineapple juice contains an enzyme called bromelain. I think it's bromelain. Correct me if I'm wrong, and that normally tenderizes your meat. So if you want a tenderized chicken, add some meat tenderizer on the chicken as well, and that will also allow it to become juicy and tender. But your ginger, your garlic, all of those contain natural enzymes that normally provide a tenderizing effect. And most spices does also contain things that will tenderize your meat and your chicken. So if your family member has a pineapple allergy, you just substitute it with the orange or apple juice. You still achieve that delicious sweet and savory glaze. Mm.
1: Now, Chef Nazli, if there's someone out there like me that maybe doesn't spend as much time in the kitchen,

0: is if they're trying this dish for the very first time, what mistake would you encourage them to avoid? I love how Chef Nazli is laughing here.
1: I love it because that's a brilliant question. It's always a good question. And I know how it feels. Even I feel daunting. A task for me sometimes also feels daunting because if you go with another chef and they have something to teach you, it's like, oh my God, you know you're a chef, but you feel so small, like, oh, am I going to embarrass myself for something new? I know that feeling. So if it's your first time making the recipe, don't worry if it's not perfect. Like, you always start as a beginner, and flavors and timing, you will learn that as you go the first time around. Second time around, you'll be more confident. So as you cook, you'll become confident. But just make sure everything is in its place before you start your recipe. So it's called mise en place. Mm-hmm. We call that mise en place in a restaurant. So make sure you measure and prepare all your ingredients first. Then you won't go wrong. And taste as you go. Taste as you go.
0: I think that sounds like a good suggestion. I'm normally the braai guy, so that's normally what I do when I braai. So I keep my stuff ready, make sure everything is ready before anything goes on the grid. So maybe when I'm entering the kitchen, that's what I should do as well. You know, make sure everything is prepped and then take it from that point of view. But Chef Nazli,
1: exactly. Don't be discouraged.
0: Chef Nazli, again, with this particular recipe, there was quite a lot of ingredients that we mentioned. And for family that's looking to stretch their grocery budget, because, you know, sometimes they don't want to go to the shop and buy extra ingredients and all of those kind of aspects. So are there any ingredients that could be swapped out and still deliver a delicious result without compromising too much of the flavor?
1: Okay, so the ingredients in there should be something that I think everybody should have in their homes, right? I know maybe soy sauce some people might not have, but by now the listeners should have a soy sauce. Even if it's just soy sauce in their kitchen, you don't need sesame oil if you don't have that. That's a speciality sauce. But pantry staples like a soy sauce, garlic and ginger, and your spices you will definitely have. I know everybody has turmeric and cumin, etc. in their pantries. And each ingredient will have a purpose within a recipe. So if you want to omit anything, it would be just your sesame oil. The rest, I'm sure, and sesame seeds or spring onions. The rest, I'm sure you should have. And if you want to change any vegetable from broccoli, you can add your peppers, cabbage, stir fry that on the side, and that will increase it. So just buy a whole cabbage and chop it up and stir fry it with salt and pepper. That's the most amazing flavor, with some sugar. And that creates a beautiful caramelized flavor with your cabbage. And you will tell me again, I sometimes do that with my kids, just to get that vegetable element in there.
0: Now, Chef Nazli, unfortunately, we were speaking so much about the recipe, what we could do with it, we forgot to go about the plating. So I know we are out of time, but if we can give 10 seconds quickly on how we should plate it.
1: Okay, so for me, plating would be have your jasmine rice on the side in a little bucky. Like you dish it in a little dessert bucky, and then you just throw your chicken with your sauce on the side, and then you taste your different layers of flavor as you go, and not overcrowd your rice with any sauce, etc. I know we love doing that. We put the rice first and then we hoi the dish on top of it. No, put it side by side and leave flavor. Eat as you go, you'll taste the different levels of flavor, inshallah. So you eat with your eyes, make it beautiful, inshallah.
0: Inshallah. Chef Nazli, Jazakumullah khairan, shukran for joining us. I look forward to this particular recipe, and I look forward to chatting to you next week for our next one, inshallah.
1: Yes, inshallah. And when I come in studio, obviously the recipe will be made for you guys to taste. So that's going to be fun, inshallah. But wa alaikum salam wa rahmatullahi wa barakatuh. Guys, have a beautiful weekend. Be safe and see you next week.
0: Wa alaikum salam wa rahmatullahi wa barakatuh. That was the voice of Chef Nazli Khan bringing her recipe to the studios, or bringing a recipe to you guys listening. And that is none other than the pineapple soy glazed chicken. Sound really brilliant. But we do need to take a quick ad break so that we can maybe see if we can find something to quench our hunger right now. And we are going to take some ad breaks as well as for the Waqt of Maghrib. Stay tuned to Evening Insights on Radio 786 100.4. 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
3: 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Nappies, pads, wet wipes and rags do not belong in our drains. En kanala masakan. Oli bowerti ani draini man. 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Uzai bloka. 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Kids get hurt when they fall in and cars get damaged. Ons amal blei. Tishala apa sonke. This is our city. 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

0: This is Evening Insights on Radio 786 100.4 FM with myself, Salman Khan, and we are entering our revved up section with Brandon Jacobs. And to intro this particular topic, the motoring world has been buzzing over the past few weeks. New buggies, exciting electric SUVs, premium performance cars, and even the talk of new factories being built right here in South Africa. Brandon Jacobs has been behind the wheel of some of the hottest new releases and joins us to separate the hype from reality and tell us which cars are genuinely worth getting excited about. Good morning, good evening, good afternoon, Brandon. How are you doing on this beautiful evening?
1: I was just going to say good evening because on my way here, I heard you guys talking about liquor food just before I came. I was hoping when I get here, something's going to be prepared for me.
0: We were hoping also as we were talking about it, maybe something was going to be made in the background, but it wasn't, unfortunately.
1: Maybe next time
0: when you come with a liquor diet.
1: I'll see if I can organize something.
0: But Brandon, if we're getting started directly, we know you were in Botswana not too long ago.
1: That's right? Correct, sir.
0: And you were there for the launch of the brand new Isuzu D-Max. And before we even get into the specs, what was the atmosphere like? You know, was it one of the launches you knew instantly this bucky means business?
1: Spoiler alert, the D-Max is one of our favorite buckies, actually. And so, Isuzu is a brand that's also very close to my heart, as they say.
0: So there's a little bit of bias going on here.
1: I wouldn't say there's bias. I feel like I can put that to the one side, but I do like the Isuzu, and I do like the team at Isuzu as well. Very heartwarming bunch of people there.
0: Mm. And you know, people saying that their latest model is better than ever. After driving it yourself, you know, what genuinely impressed you about the bucky itself? What made you think, okay, they're actually listening to their customers?
1: So always, as with Isuzu, with all of their products, it's longevity, and that's something that I can resonate with. It's something that you can hand down to your kids and even to your grandkids, as we've seen with these old Isuzu KB buckies on the road. I'm sure you've seen those. They're still working.
0: Yeah.
1: They're still working, still running on the road. And what the standout thing for me was the improvement on the 1.9-liter turbo diesel engine. So that engine came out in the first gen D-Max, and people were like a bit skeptical because it's a bit cheap, 1.9 in a bucky. They like couldn't understand it. So now the new model has a bigger turbo. It has new fuel injectors, a new fuel rail with new engine mapping, new transmission mapping. So the performance has been upped a bit.
0: And you know, like you're saying, Brandon, South Africa takes their buckies seriously.
1: They take their buckies seriously.
0: They take
1: a cup too, as they say.
0: We don't play. But you know, around the braai, everyone has an opinion on 100%. Hilux, on the Ranger, on the D-Max. Has Isuzu done enough to get more people into their corner compared to the Hiluxes and the Rangers and all of those mentioned above?
1: Yeah, I think that they've done a lot to beautify and modernize the bucky, so they have that appeal now. They've always had the working class, like the workhorse type of buckies, like with our government, police force. They always had that in the bag.
0: Yeah.
1: And as you can see, the trucks on the road, they're also still running the bread. And they're actually running the economy, if you think about it. A lot of these Isuzu buckies and products. Mm. And so now with them beautifying the car and modernizing it a bit, I think that they've stretched their customer base some more, and I think that's very smart of them.
0: It adds into that, okay, we mean business.
1: We mean business, and a more dynamic product. Mm. Yeah, that's the correct way to word it, actually. Yeah.
0: And moving things elsewhere on the road, you know, we've been seeing, and we chatted a little bit about this last week, we've seen some Chery's everywhere lately.
1: Yeah.
0: You know, Chery here, Chery there. Pick your Chery. Suddenly, suddenly we got Chery, and we have some other brands that I'm not even going to try to name because some of them is going to come out very wrong. But it also feels like a new brand pops up almost every month, you know.
1: Yes.
0: Can you help us make sense of who's who in the zoo?
1: So the Chery Group has quite a few brands under the umbrella, so to speak. It's Chery themselves.
0: Mm-hmm.
1: They have Omoda, Jayco, and now the latest one is iCar, which is a car that I'm testing. And not to be confused with iPhone, because there's been a big there's been a big thing about that. So they changed their lettering a bit. So it's i
0: Dash.
1: Dash, C-A-U-R. In China, it's still called iCar because...
0: And I can see the confusion. many people are going to see the I and they think immediately...
1: Yeah, they want to airdrop something to the customer.
0: But it's actually falling under Chery's brand.
1: Under Chery umbrella, yes, that's correct.
0: So, again, how can we distinguish who's who in the zoo in terms of what car's reliable and what car's not reliable in that aspect, essentially when there's new cars popping up almost every month or every second month?
1: So, obviously, that has to stand the test of time. That's a given. We can't tell the future. and then these brands give you an extensive warranty. Like, Chery's been known for giving you a lifetime warranty or million-kilometer warranty on the first owner. So, there is that reassurance that these brands are giving you.
0: So if you become the second owner, never mind, it's fine.
1: Yeah.
0: And I'm sure that's also taking a lot of to just move the topic somewhere else, taking a lot of the guys who buys and sells out of the market slightly because I'm sure more people would then end up buying a car fresh out of the box with Chery compared to then buying a secondhand Chery.
1: Exactly.
0: Essentially.
1: Especially because the prices are the same. So you're obviously going to be attracted to this new product.
0: And like you're saying, especially if it's coming with a lifetime warranty or at least a million kilometer.
1: 100%. And now that Chery has bought the Nissan factory over, and so that gives you another sense of reassurance that the Chery brand is here to stay. They're going to be building it here in South Africa, a lot of these Chery products. So that's another piece of mind. Your resale value might grow as well. And the dealership network is obviously also going to increase. And then parts. I know we were speaking off air earlier about parts.
0: Yeah.
1: So if there's a factory, I mean, there must be parts here. So.
0: And, you know, that's always the issue because the price might look good on the car, but we have to think of, you know, our service parts if something happens 100%, 100%. To whatever motor part, we need to replace it. We need to get a...
1: Especially if you're going to be keeping it for your lifetime.
0: Exactly.
1: Definitely. Going to be an issue, but you know, along the line,
0: you know, Brandon, we speak about all of these cars and you get to drive them, you know, you get to experience them. Does it feel like you're getting a little bit of a sneak peek into South Africa's future?
1: A little bit, but I've been doing it for so long, it's sort of I've become accustomed to it, a bit used to it. But that's what the job is, I'm sure. It comes with the territory.
0: And you've tested, like we mentioned now, some of these cars, the up-and-coming Lepus L6. Am I mentioning that correctly?
1: Yeah, that's right, yeah, Lepus.
0: And you're currently testing the electric iCar 03T.
1: That's correct, yes.
0: Without spoiling your own review contents and so forth, which one made you smile and, you know, got behind the wheel and thought, nah, this is cool?
1: The iCar, definitely, because it's a fully electric SUV. It looks cool. I'll show you if you have some time later. It's downstairs.
0: No, please.
1: yeah, it just looks tough. It looks mean on the road. It looks different without being too Chinese. I'll put that in inverted commas. It's a very solid product and it looks useful. It looks cool. It's just a cool car. It's fully electric, all-wheel drive. It's a solid product.
0: And, you know, let's stir the pot a little bit. Let us stir that pot, you know, rue the pochi. You know, Chinese manufacturers have gone from being underestimated to becoming 100%. Serious contenders. I mean, 100%. Again, we spoke about that off-air.
1: 100%.
0: And have they officially changed the rules on the game or do the traditional brands still have something in the newcomers that the newcomers can't quite match? Because again, that was something we spoke off air, how some of the more older people or older manufacturers but in terms of the price, they're now eating somewhere where some people don't want to go.
1: Yeah, for sure. So obviously these legacy brands have been through the test of time and you can say they built the country. Like I've spoke about Isuzu earlier, they still running the bread, the milk, Coca-Cola, the bottled water and all of these things. So these Chinese have a lot still to do, I feel like, and to change people's perceptions, especially, you know, our people, they die to change their minds. So it's going to take a lot, but they are breaking it down piece by piece, especially with now having a factory here, bringing more brands into our country. And then also, this is just the tip of the iceberg that we've seen from these Chinese brands. Earlier this year, I was with Lepus, the brand that we spoke about earlier, who's bringing the L6 very soon into our country. I was in China with him. So it was quite an eye-opening experience being in China, seeing all these cars that these Chinese guys can make. And they obviously can't bring it all into our country, but they mean business.
0: And again, when we spoke off air, we were speaking about like Toyota being reliable. But again, if we're looking at the price of Toyota, it's... You can rather buy something in the Hyundai range that's a little bit more reliable, more better to the pocket.
1: Yes.
0: So from your opinion, nowadays, when someone's looking to buy a car, should they look at price? Should they look at brand? Should they look at what they maybe prefer? What is the first thing they should be looking at when buying a car?
1: I think they should first look in their pockets, see what they can afford. It's very important because it's easy to look at something and then you get lists for it, but you can't really afford it, especially in the long run with these balloon payments that are trying to, I won't say trap people, but it will put you in a predicament when you come into the end of your payment, when you have to pay off that balloon figure.
0: Yeah.
1: So it's important to look at pricing, what suits your pocket, and then go from there.
0: Mm. And again, we spoke off air in terms of the French brands and the Indian built and the Indian manufacturers.
1: Yes.
0: You know, you've been driving some of the Indian-built cars.

0: simply, you know, become too strong.
1: So the thing with Suzuki, Suzuki is one of the legacy brands. And Suzuki has also recently had talks, and they're in cahoots, let's say, with Toyota. So they're using the same engine, same build quality. And I'm sure you've seen on the road these Suzukis that look exactly like Toyota. So Suzuki is also a Japanese brand, and it's very trustworthy. There's a big network of the dealerships, so you can service your car quite like anywhere close to home, and it's a very reliable brand. Suzuki, I'll easily recommend Suzuki, especially for your first car. I think that it's good. I would also recommend a Suzuki over an entry-level Chinese car.
0: Oh, okay.
1: Because even though the Chinese car comes with more bells and whistles and all of these things, and I was speaking to my friend the other day, I was telling him that sometimes these Chinese cars look like that art chick that you find in the bar. It looks cool and all of that. But then when you get back to
0: Once the makeup comes off
1: or once you need a meal to be cooked, then it's not there. So you need to do your homework extensively and see what you're going for, because the Suzuki was in the kitchen already. It's been cooking, and the resale value is good. You also get in a decent warranty. But that's the thing that I have with these Chinese. They need to be tested some more, but
0: and you know, that's what we speak about again when we speak about cars, because we speak about the long term. Because unless you're buying cars, okay, buy now sell tomorrow, cool, yes, no problem. But majority of South Africans, majority of Cape Townians keeps their car for 100%. Quite some time before they sell it off again, you know, so that long-term ownership becomes a consideration to, yes, think about. So beyond the fancy screens, the sunroofs and the gadgets, you know, what should people really be paying attention to before signing on the dotted line?
1: Again, price, and then your warranty, the service plan, the intervals, and just what it would suit your pocket. Mm. And resale value is also important. That's another thing. The other day I was at the Audi dealership, and I saw an electric car there for sale, and it lost half of its price over 2 years.
0: Oh.
1: It was priced at 3.3 million and now it's at the dealership for 1.6.
0: You serious?
1: So, but it's a known thing about electric cars. I'm not saying the same thing's gonna happen to your Chinese car, but yeah.
0: And I think that's something to consider when diving on into an electric car. You know, that's something we haven't seen quite yet, the second hand or the resale value on electric cars, how that goes about. Because the question then arises, is it the battery that is causing issues? Is it the rest of the electronics that's causing some issues that's bringing down the price?
1: Yeah.
0: Can I simply just put in a new battery and everything runs smooth, yes, again? And these are the questions we don't have answers
1: exactly
0: to yet.
1: Exactly.
0: And when do you think, Brandon, we might have some answers to those questions? In the next year, 2 years, 5 years? Am I putting you on the spot here?
1: You are kind of putting me on the spot. I think that's a better question suited for product specialists. But in answering that, everything takes time.
0: Mm.
1: Everything takes time. And in time, we'll know. Can't say how long or how short, but yeah, in time.
0: And again, all of those, every brand will be different. So it depends on what you're looking for. Yep. Again, but you've spent time with the BMW X3, the pure design,
1: Yeah, it's a pure design.
0: And have you tested monsters? You know, such as the Audi RS3. We know a lot of people here, yeah, in Cape Town love the RS3. You know, the S3, the GTIs. You know,
1: yeah,
0: be honest with us. Which one had you looking for excuses to take the long way home?
1: So all of the cars, all of those mentioned cars had a very good trait to it. Mm. The GTI was nice and nimble. It attracted a lot of, I think that's the car that got the most attention on the road that I've ever driven, and I've driven quite a few cars. The GTI, it has a lot of aura, as the youngsters say nowadays. The RS3 stood out because it's a 5-cylinder. It's one of the only 5-cylinder cars, so that car sounds lekker. It sounds like it's all-wheel drive, and it's a bit more understated than the Golf. It didn't get as much attention, so that's more where I would lean into. And then the S3 is also sort of like the middle ground. It has the same engine like the Golf GTI, but it's a bit tuned a bit more, so more performance, and it's also all-wheel drive, which I enjoyed. The Golf was front-wheel drive. It was a bit meh, I would say, but

0: the golf does find that middle ground with being a better daily car.
1: Now I'm going to throw you a little bit of a curveball of a question here. I love some classics here and there, you know. A dream car of mine would be a Ford Escort Mach 1, nice. But like factory
0: yes.
1: set, you know, no nice. Secondhand parts, just yes. a pure Mach 1 Escort, you know. What would your dream classic car be?
0: So in my area, there was a guy that has a Ford Piranha and Ooh. Capri, and that stood out for me. It's a standout. But I'm a Toyota guy, so give me a slant front Toyota GLI twin cam. I'll be happy as well.
1: Like a wet look.
0: Wet look, yeah. That's it. I like that. Yeah.
1: We can organize now. I know, brother.
0: Yeah, in Athlone, definitely, yeah.
1: But, you know, before we wrap up, you got the Renault Traffic launch that's coming up as well, you know, and you're only about a month away from your next race as well.
0: Yes, that's correct.
1: What's keeping you most excited right now? The race, the launches, definitely the race,
0: and that's another hot hatch that we can throw in that mix is the Corolla, the GR Corolla and the GR Yaris. Those are crazy cars. They're built for racing, while still giving you the comfort on the road, of course. But it's a thoroughbred racer, and Toyota's one of the only guys that's still doing that nowadays.
1: And Brandon, you know, you love keeping us up to date with what's happening out there. What should we be keeping our eyes on? What, in your personal opinion, should we be looking out for? I know you post a lot of this onto your Instagram and your TikTok and your That's socials great. As well. But right here now on 786, what can we expect? What should we be looking out for?
0: That's a tough question. So you guys can obviously follow me. My page is called Snap Change Media, one word. On Instagram and Facebook, that's where I post most of the stuff. And on YouTube as well, you'll find a lot of the things that I'm talking about on YouTube, like the iCar launch, I was there. I'll post the Isuzu D-Max launch, I'll post soon on my YouTube. And you can find smaller content like that on the Instagram or Facebook.
1: And we know a lot of people already know some of your social details, but what are that social details so people can go now and immediately follow?
0: It's Snap Change Media. Why not? It's Snap Change Media.
1: That's across all platforms.
0: Across all platforms.
1: Lovely stuff. Brandon, again, I put you on the spot a lot today.
0: It's good. You need to keep me on my toes.
1: But it's always wonderful catching up with you, wonderful talking about all of these aspects, you know, because for the common guy that doesn't know what to look for in buying a car, especially if they're trying to buy a car new, you're keeping us up to date on all of that.
0: 100%.
1: So I do hope you well over this next week. I hope you well with your race, although I will be chatting to you, I'm sure, before the race goes off. But we look forward to next week's show.
0: Thank you so much for your time. I appreciate it.
1: Thank you very much. That was the voice of Brandon Jacobs, keeping us up to date in terms of the world of cars, the electronics, the motors, what to look for, what not to look for, and what bucket to dish your food into. But unfortunately, we do have to take a quick ad break right now. When we come back, Toned On Radio 786, 100.4 FM.

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0: This is Evening Insight on the Radio 786 100.4 FM. It's time for Toned On, where if you ever wondered why you're full of energy one moment and suddenly irritable, tired, craving something sweet the next, is it really a lack of willpower or is it your body trying to tell you something? On Toned On Fitness and Wellness, Coach Matthew Minter helps us understand the hidden blood sugar role plays. Ooh. The hidden role blood sugar plays in our everyday lives and why small changes can make that big difference. Matthew, good evening. I hope you had a wonderful Friday and I hope you have some good tips for us today.
1: Hey, good evening, Salman. Yes, now that was a good intro. I think, you know, following on from last week's discussion, I think there's a lot of value. And 100% I had a good Friday. I'm happy it's Friday as well. I'm sure you are. Now I'm looking forward to this conversation again.
0: Yeah, no, I'm also looking forward to it because there was a lot of questions that was unanswered last week. And I love how we're tying this week's topic into it as well. And Matthew, let me start with something I think almost everyone can relate to. You wake up feeling motivated or you wake up, you have your breakfast and then comes 10 o'clock. Come 11 o'clock, you're already looking at another cup of coffee or something sweet. You know, why is this happening to us?
1: Yes, right. So this now ties back exactly to what we were speaking to last week, right? Last week we identified that a lot of people think about blood sugar and they just think about the disease, you know, like diabetes and so on. Where in reality, blood sugar is a fundamental part of the body's operation. It's not only something that can go wrong and you only need to worry about it when it's going wrong. In a lot of ways, you can actually harness your blood sugar system to have a better energy flow for the day instead of having, you know, as you've just described, someone starts their day with, you know, without the blood sugar balancing, let's say knowledge or principles, and they tuck into things that they generally eat, and those things might be highly processed or those things might have a large percent of sugar in it without them realizing. Then maybe one other thing I can touch on, the fact is blood sugar is not only affected by sugar, right? Sugar is something that overloads the system, but it's not the only thing that affects it. Virtually everything we eat and digest will affect your glucose and your blood sugar in some way. So I personally see it as it's a misunderstanding of the principles of eating, and therefore we have this repetition of like crashing, spiking, crashing, spiking, crashing. Right? So if we can learn the principles of how our body's blood sugar operates, we can actually harness it and use it to our advantage, and we won't have this crash, spike, crash system over and over.
0: And just to throw a little bit of a curveball question here, Matthew, you know, If I take it back to my childhood, we were a little bit more strict. And as I grew up and as time developed, there was a lot of focus in terms of fast food places, quick foods coming out, this and that. Does that play a massive role in how our life's actually adjusted to where it should actually be?
1: I think you hit it on the nail, right? That I think is that's like a society shift that you just described, right? And I think that shift over the last few decades, the trend towards more processed and faster food. In our day and age, I think, you know, you were speaking about now when you were younger, I think at that stage, people had a lower priority of like time. Time wasn't as, in a lot of ways, it feels like time is fleeting now, man. Things move so much quicker. I mean, we're in the age of, you know, AI. Things can happen in seconds, literally. And I think that shifted our focus towards prioritizing time as a value set. And I think there's a lot of value to doing that, but that can come at a cost in other areas. And I think because we get our food quickly, or our time is already feels limited. So we prioritize quick food over nutritious food. And I think that trend over time shifts a person's lifestyle away from a healthy lifestyle and sort of into that typical crash scenario that we've just described. So I think 100%. And I think maybe a question will be, how do we avoid that? Right? It really is a reprioritization. We must understand that as long as we're going to keep on prioritizing speed of completion, it's going to come at the cost of something else. I always have the saying, you know, there's no such thing as truly greener pastures. There's only trade-offs, right? And I think that applies to like all decisions you can make. And if you're going to prioritize speed of food, it's going to come at a cost at something else. So I would like to encourage people to think about their food a bit more deeply, think about their bodies and how they how food affects it. And I think if you can come to that realization, it will be a bit easier to shift away from the food speed focus, and we can get back to what is nutritious and what actually enhances our health instead of knocking it off. So 100%, I think you've seen a flaw in our society, and our product and the things we encourage and the type of thinking and how we approach health is in a way a new angle or a different angle, so that we can make it easier for us to prioritize our nutrition and the fix of food on our bodies.
0: And with all of this being said, Matthew, you know, we tell ourselves, and I think I may be sometimes one of these people where I just need more self-control, or I can start it tomorrow, I can start whenever, I just need to control myself more, you know. But what are we sometimes being unfair to ourselves when in reality our body are simply responding to what's happening inside?
1: You know, that's it. Tonight you're on fire, my man. You also have a top question. But that's why, you know, this is now a critical component, right? The what we don't realize about our bodies is that our blood sugar is really a energy management system, right? And, you know, it's blood sugar, it's not just a number, it's how your body operates. And every time we eat, whether that be carbohydrates, or, you know, it breaks down, it gets into our blood sugar, you know, these things spike our blood sugar. And now what you don't realize is you might feel, so like, let's take a typical example, right? Let's say today you sort of eat a little bit better, more nutritious. You have a lot of protein in your diet for that day. And then you see you sort of have a more balanced energy for that day, and you have a higher output in the evening, and you sort of can take things on. Now, you don't realize at that point that the nutrition and the style and the way you ate that day is having a direct effect on your focus, on your discipline, and on what you can achieve, right? So I always talk to my clients about, I understand you want to criticize yourself because you feel you've not stood up to the task. You said yesterday you're going to train today, and then you never trained today. And I understand that relationship. And yes, 100% there's a bit of blame on yourself in that scenario. But the truth of the matter is, if your energy system and your blood sugar, when I say energy system, I'm meaning your blood sugar and how your body regulates sugar in general, it affects literally how much energy you're going to have. And how much energy you're going to have is going to directly affect how many decisions you can make, the quality of the decisions, how much focus you can put on those things. So that's what I like to explain to our clients, that it's not just you. It's also how your body is on that day and how your energy system has been affected that day. So there's a component to training and wanting to, like, say, get physical health. That's a discipline component. But a bigger component and a more critical, but blind, I think, to most people, is the fact that your energy system is going to dictate how effective you can achieve those goals. So I'll give myself an example. Last week I spoke about we believe in that 80-20 principle. So on Monday to Friday, I'm highly disciplined. I'm going to be hitting all my principles with regards to my blood sugar, with regards to my diet, and then also my training. But on the weekend, Saturday and Sunday, maybe just Saturday or maybe just Sunday, sometimes both, I'm not going to have the same discipline. I'm actively not going to focus on that discipline. And there's a remarkable difference between the discipline of a Matthew during Monday to Friday and the discipline of a Matthew on a Sunday who's woken up, had a coffee, had a muffin, and whether he can train effectively. So your energy system is a direct relationship with your goals, right? And whether you can achieve it. So you cannot pour from an empty cup, is something I like to talk about. Mm. So when your energy system is not functioning properly, you're actually operating with a cup that's, say, only got a bit of water in it, when in reality you need to have a full cup And when you balance your sugar and understand the principles of balancing your sugar, you will see that consistency becomes easier. You'll be able to be more focused. You can take, and for people that's diets have been, let's say, not nutritious for a long time, that effect is even greater. Like, it's a big effect on how your body operates. So it's not you. It's you and how your body's feeling and how your energy system is working. All of those things contribute to whether you are being disciplined or not disciplined. And I feel like that can take a lot of burden off your own shoulders, and you can put it out into sort of things that you can change. Because in a lot of ways, if you judging yourself as an ill-disciplined person, there's not a lot of avenues for you to really improve that, right? But improving your nutrition is something you actually could do. You could change how you eat. You could fix one of your meals in a day. So, and in that way, it gives you a lot of more agency. And one of our main focuses for clients is giving people agency. We want you to be able to make better decisions with more information.
0: Now, Matthew, if I can come in here and just ask, you spoke about the 80-20 and how you obviously in the week you discipline, and on the weekend you obviously, if I can put it, for lack of a better way of saying it, let a little bit loose, you know, where you're not as strict. How does one... And I know I might be asking a little bit of a personal question here, but how does one transition from one to the other and back? You know, because some people, they discipline in the week, weekend comes, they a little bit more, less disciplined, and then they struggle to get the discipline back in when the Monday starts. So, you know, so how do you manage that? How do you keep on course to that 80-20, to that I'm going to be disciplined in the week, weekend I can let a little bit loose?
1: No, that's a great question. You know, I in my personal experience, before I was aware of the principles of blood sugar, I've been an active person for my whole life. Right? I've been a sportsman, played many sports, and I was active. I never really had an issue, let's say, with discipline. But with regards to my nutrition and discipline, I was not interested. In a lot of ways, I was like, I train hard enough. I don't need to watch my nutrition. Right, and I think you can get away with that for a long time, but once you come to the realization of just how much of an effect your blood sugar is on your day-to-day life, I think the education around that, learning about how your blood sugar affects everyday life and the decisions and how you move and how your body operates and all the rest, I think that alertness, I think, is one of the biggest keys to being able to hold that principle of 80% of the time I'm disciplined and 20% of the time, I can do what I like. So that's really my answer. My answer would be learn the truth of this thing, of your body, of how it operates. Then from a position of knowledge, you can approach. So I wouldn't recommend for brand new someone. So someone who's starting out today, we're trying to improve their blood sugar balancing or incorporate physical exercise into their life, I wouldn't necessarily encourage them in the immediate sense, right in the beginning, to apply the 80-20% rule. I would encourage them to be as disciplined as possible, right? If that's 100%, then great. Because that beginning phase of the transition is incredibly hard. But once you get to that position of, you know, you've applied the principles of blood sugar balancing and you start to see the effects on your day-to-day life, then it becomes a lot easier to make the decision. So I'm not in a automatic sense disciplined in the week and ill-disciplined on the weekend. I am actively choosing to be ill-disciplined on the weekend, right? Which I think is a little bit different to the general person who's struggling with a scenario. I think the general person is forcing themselves in the other way. They are forcing themselves to be disciplined and they would ideally want to be ill-disciplined, or what they used to, rather. Not ill-disciplined, it's what they used to, and now they have to change into another way. So the way we approach things, we approach it slower so that it becomes a more permanent shift within our clients and within our community. And so we don't advocate for quick changes. We advocate for small changes that are more permanent in action, So that's why, for example, we will never recommend our client, a fresh client, to come in and be like 100% fix all your meals for the day and do that for the whole week. No, that is a very difficult task, even for me. So we break the task down to a much smaller goal. So an example is what we discussed last week. Choose one meal. Which meal do you think of the three meals of your day can you put in a focus that can encourage your body's energy system to be more balanced and more stable? And then we slowly move on to that. And as you implement each stage, the education aspect is sort of, you see it, you learn it because you experience it. And then I think over time you can make that shift. And then when you see that a body with balanced blood sugar is a way better body to inhabit. And when you have that understanding, you can voluntarily choose to be ill-disciplined on days. And if you don't want to be ill-disciplined, you don't have to. So if I'm doing a race on a Saturday, I'm going to be just as disciplined as I am in the week. But if I'm spending the morning with my family, my friends, then I have no reason to be that disciplined. Because from our experience, we can see that 80% of the time is such a large volume of good behavior that 20% almost can't destroy it. Right? So, yeah, that ratio is a very sustainable ratio, and that's what we really encourage. It's about that sustainability of the choice. Mm-hmm. Make the change and make sure it's something that's sustainable in your life that you can do for a very long time.
0: And Matthew, that some wonderful advice coming through from there, from two massive tangents that we actually went off on, which I love. But Matthew, just bringing it back to the blood sugar levels and the hunger aspect, we know that your blood or your blood sugar levels can affect your hunger. But when can someone tell the difference between I'm genuinely hungry and someone whose blood sugar is just a bit of a roller coaster? You know, how does that difference come in?
1: Yes. So, I mean, that's a good point. But the issue is, it's not easy to say, right? Because it's actually it's a very personal, like you experiencing your sugar crash might not indicate to your body the same thing it's going to indicate to my body, right? So if I give an example, let's say both of us ate the same meal. We had donuts and coffee for the breakfast. And our energy, we go. I might interpret my sugar crash later in the day as tiredness. I might feel tired, drained. And you might experience it as hunger. You might feel like, ooh, my stomach's growling, right? Now, both of those feelings could be sugar a crash. It could be a crash. But because of your personal experience of that event, you're going to have a different thing that you're going to crave. So now, how do you know, right? So that's why we advocate for principles, eating with particular principles. So one of the principles is, you know, have protein with as many meals as you can, meals and snacks, have protein with it. You know, incorporate good fats into meals. Incorporate items with fiber and then pair things together. Pair something with protein. So have a fruit and nuts. Get that protein together. Have some chicken with the chips, right? Get that pairs together. So I wouldn't be able to tell you how you know whether your blood sugar is crashing, but I could tell you, if you look at the meal you had early in the day, does it fit within the principles? Does the principles of balancing your sugar, did you do that in your meal earlier? And if you look at it through that lens, you will quickly be able to assess that the feeling, which might appear to you as hunger, which might appear to you as low energy, you know, it would indicate to you that this is likely a crash. So that's all I could really tell you. I could tell you it's likely a crash. But what I can say is, if your blood is balanced, you won't experience the crashes. Mm. You will only get hungry when your body is expecting food, which is going to be typical to you whenever you eat during the day. So I break my fast generally around 10 a.m. in the morning. So consistently, I will feel hunger at that time, consistently. And then if I eat a nice balanced breakfast, I'm only really going to feel hunger again, you know, 3-4 hours later when the food is truly digested into my body. But if you've just eaten something 30, an hour ago, not half a day ago, or not a whole meal ago, and you're already feeling hunger or you're feeling fatigued, then that's highly likely what you're experiencing is a crash. So that would be my answer. You know, if you're feeling snacky, the likelihood it's a crash. If you are balanced, you wouldn't be feeling that snacky feeling.
0: And I think it's important for us to know the difference between the two, because like you said, Matthew, we need to consider what our meal was before that. How long ago did we eat? Was it a fruitful meal? Was it a balanced meal? And take all of that into consideration. But Matthew, unfortunately, we love getting carried away with this topic. And I'm sure next week we're going to continue with some of these questions that we didn't get into today. But before you leave us, Matthew, you know, for someone that's looking to implement that 80-20 schedule to their week right now, or looking to start a little bit of a balanced meal, you know, what would your initial advice be to them? Like one quick advice that will get them on the ball now.
1: 100%. Okay, so the best one I think is pay, do not punish, right? So a lot of people will think to themselves they must now remove carbohydrates from their body, from the meal, but carbohydrates is not the enemy. What carbohydrates needs is support. So pair your fruit with a yogurt, with nut or with cheese. Pair your toast with eggs, tuna or avo. Pair your oats with protein, seeds or nut butter. And, you know, think about that protein element. If you're going to pair things with protein, it's going to balance out your sugar a lot more, because the protein is going to act like an anchor and it's going to slow down that digestion. No matter what you eat, it's going to slow it down. So that's a very good principle. It's the number one principle, I would say. Pair as many meals as you can with some form of protein, and you will already start to see some effects on your blood sugar balancing.
0: Matthew, thank you very much for the discussion today. I do hope that you have a beautiful weekend and that you have a little bit of a less disciplined weekend this weekend, and then come Monday, be disciplined again. No, but wonderful conversation, some great advice. Thank you very much, Matthew, and I do hope we can continue this conversation next week.
1: Yes, no, it was a great conversation. I hope some people got some good value out of it. And yeah, enjoy your week and your weekend as well.
0: Thank you very much. That was the voice of Matthew Minter coming in with his expertise on Toned on Evening Insight and giving us some reasons why we need to balance our diet, why we need to look at our blood sugars and where we need to go from there. Not everything is just eat, where we need to balance and have a wholesome meal. But we are going to take an ad break and break for the waqt of Ishai, and then when we come back, the chat room. So stay tuned to Evening Insights on Radio 786 100.4 FM.

0: 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Hear the difference.
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1: This is Evening Insight on Radio 786 100.4 FM with myself, Salman Khan, entering the chat room. And on tonight's edition of the chat room, as young Muslims, we have more opportunities than ever to influence the world around us, whether it's through social media, our friendships, work, school, or simply the way we carry ourselves. We're constantly representing Islam. But are we making people curious about the faith, or are we sometimes sending the wrong message? Tonight on Chatroom, we're joined by Ibrahim Kenny as we have an honest conversation about what da'wah looks like today, the role young Muslims play, and whether we are really making the impact we think we are. Assalamu alaikum, Ibrahim. How are you doing on this beautiful Friday evening?
2: Wa alaikum salam wa rahmatullahi wa barakatuh. I'm well myself. How are you?
1: Alhamdulillah, thumma alhamdulillah. And you know, off air, we were having a beautiful discussion in terms of how it came about that you were requested to come on to the show, and how it was that we actually found Ibrahim Kenny and the beautiful conversation that you had at Masjid al-Quds on the day of Youth Day, alhamdulillah. And again, off air, we were speaking about who Ibrahim Kenny is. So for our listeners that are interested now, who is Ibrahim Kenny?
2: Alhamdulillah, I'm a student of Hifz. Inshallah, I'm completing my Hifz now.
1: Inshallah. Ameen ya Rabbil Alameen. And we make dua that Allah subhanahu wa ta'ala makes that journey for you an easy journey, inshallah. And that through that you are able to carry the Quran with you and teach the lessons of the Quran for the youth out there as well. But you know, Ibrahim, when people hear that word da'wah, many people immediately think of scholars or public speakers, you know, the imams that must go out. But is da'wah actually something every Muslim is involved in, whether they realize it or not?
2: Da'wah is not only for the most learned of people, but it's also for everyday Muslims. Some people might think that da'wah is only restricted to people who want to do tabligh, or they think it's only for people who stand at the minbar. But your everyday character is actually da'wah to non-Muslims and the Muslims around you.
1: Alhamdulillah. And you know, with that being said, we do know, or I know, alhamdulillah, that you also have your black belt within karate.
2: Alhamdulillah.
1: Alhamdulillah. So we know that you were obviously within the dojo itself. How was your role in just being yourself, being a Muslim? How did that impact the dojo itself in terms of da'wah and Islam and being a Muslim within the dojo itself?
2: Alhamdulillah, I'm proud to say that my parents gave me a good upbringing. When I came into this martial arts club, at the end of the

0: The training session, everyone would greet each other and you respect each other with a handshake. But I didn't want to use, I didn't want to shake the hands of the ladies. And at first they were quite offended with me.
1: Mm.
0: And they didn't like that. They felt like I was being disrespectful. But eventually, after the years that they get to know me, they actually quite like me much. And they open up about Islam. They see that this is actually a principle, model principles that I'm sticking to. And eventually they open up to Islam and you say, you know what? I actually like listening to the Adhan. You know what? I actually like listening to such and such. Someone told me this. They like listening to this radio. What is this radio's name? Mm. And I told them there's two radio stations. You can listen to this one and this one. Alhamdulillah. And that's how your character, just by your character of one thing that you can do, can make people, and it gives an eye-opener to Islam.
1: And I think that's something many of us can learn from, especially within the society we're living today. If I use the example of Ibrahim now within the dojo, he didn't want to take the hands of the females. And I mean, we are taught within Islam, you know, unless it's your mahram, you then can, you know, shake the hand or whatever the case may be. In this case, it was not a non-mahram. Yes. You were not their mahram, and obviously you respected that, and you were keeping the distance,
0: if
1: we put it in that sense.
0: Respectfully.
1: And many people would think, as they did, that, this D.O., you know, who's this? Who do you think he is,
0: exactly,
1: keeping him high and mighty?
0: It was exactly like that.
1: And I'm sure you got a lot of backlash from that, in that aspect.
0: In the first impressions, yes.
1: And what kept you to being yourself and not being, you know, let me actually take this girl's hand because, you know, they're feeling offended. What kept you from doing that instead of, and what kept you to keeping to your morals in terms of, you know, I'm not going to take the hand, I'm going to keep my distance?
0: It's because I want to be a Muslim and I want to show people what Islam really is. Many people have Muslim friends, but yet they still don't know anything about Islam. And a message that I would like to give to people, if someone know that you're Muslim, it should be that they have found out something good about Islam. I saw one person on Facebook, they commented on primary school, if they were hungry and there was anyone that they would ask lunch for to borrow them some bread, it would be a Muslim person because they know Muslim people, they always share.
1: Mm. And I think that's the role many of us can expect or should be expected to do as a young Muslim. And people don't realize, as a young Muslim, as Muslims in general, how much influence and how much impact we have on the people around us. And sometimes the only Islam people experience is through the Muslims they personally know.
0: Yes.
1: And with that being said, how important is it for us to show a good character to those around us following the Deen of Islam?
0: From my perspective, everybody is an influencer. Not only those who have a large amount of following. Those who have a large amount of following, they actually get paid to just wear a badge. And people who admire them, they see a badge and they also want that badge for themselves.
1: Mm.
0: Now, that's when you have a millions of followers. But you might just have one person that follow you that you don't know. And if you show good character in front of them, they will pick it up on you. They will pick it up from you and they will show good character from other people and they have learned that from you.
1: And I think that's where we can learn a massive lesson through the character of Nabi Muhammad sallallahu alaihi wasallam, where he walked through the city of Taif and, you know, they were pelting him and with stones and so forth. And he walked out of that city and Angel Jibreel alayhi salam came to him and said, you know, we can throw down, Allah subhanahu wa ta'ala give us permission to throw down the city. And he told them, no, leave them, let them be. And, you know, one small boy came out from that city saying, you know, I know who you are, you know, Muhammad sallallahu alayhi wa sallam, and wanted to take Shahada, you know.
0: Yes.
1: And I think that's a beautiful example for us to learn through, in terms of no matter how everyone else is treating us, as long as we can change that one person's life, if we're getting that message across to at least one person, it can have that massive ripple effect.
0: Yes.
1: And, you know, I'm sure that was a massive ripple effect you had yourself on the dojo. I mean, what else came through from the dojo in regards to your character?
0: Well, from that one point of a little boy, a teenager joining and not shaking hands, now today I see in the dojo that the girls and the boys, according to the instructor, now the girls and the boys don't do contact fighting anymore. It's only girls on girls and boys on boys. And I do think maybe I have had an impact on that.
1: And alhamdulillah, we don't realize immediately that, oh, was this the impact because of me? And a lot of people would go and think, yeah, you know, maybe this is a bad ripple effect or a bad consequence of me not wanting, because now it's just the boys fighting the boys and the girls fighting the girls. But again, that's how much we have to realize. We have to come back to the fold of Islam.
2: Mm-hmm.
1: We have to stop being poised, if I can put it in that sense, by the westernized cultures. And we should go back to what we are taught through the lessons of Islam. So alhamdulillah, you know, you spoke about you had a very good upbringing through your parents, alhamdulillah, and I'm sure that played a massive role to the man you are today. What else influenced you to the values, the models that you have today, and how you act within your personal life?
0: Looking up to the right role models has influenced me.
1: Mm.
0: And there's a number of people that, especially the scholars, who I look up to. And when I look at them, I can see there's more barakah in them compared to non-Muslim influences.
1: Mm-hmm. And with that, who are some of those influences? We know, obviously, without a doubt, Nabi Muhammad sallallahu alayhi wa sallam being one of them. Are there any of the other sahabas and some shuyukh that you look up to that you can maybe, if you'd like to mention, if you want to keep them a secret,
0: I'll
1: you
0: tell
1: can
0: you a
1: as
0: story.
1: Well.
0: I'll tell you a story online. There was this one guy who used to go to the gym, right? And every day to go to the gym, we have to go past the reception, and there was a lady receptionist. But he wouldn't look at her, even though he would sign into the gym. Every time he goes to there, he don't look at the lady. Although he interacts with her, he says, yes, yes, no, no. But he doesn't look at her and he doesn't make contact. After a few months, after a few years, this lady, she's so cute that she has to ask him, but why don't you even look at me?
1: Mm.
0: And he comes with a message of Islam, and he tells her what Islam is about, and he tells her what his morals is about. And eventually, he stopped going to this gym. And she got more engrossed in Islam, and I think she actually accepted Islam.
1: Inshallah. Are you maybe telling us a story about yourself?
0: No, that's not me.
1: And I think that's for us also to realize through these stories that we have a massive impact. And we don't realize, even us as men, and sometimes we go off to media and we say, you know, how can they say this about Islam, that Islam is oppressive to women? But that is the image that we are putting out there for the world to tell us that. And if we can realize that and start to live in a better aspect, I'm just using that particular example for now. I'm not saying that is what is currently happening.
0: No, you're right, because a famous shuyukh say, the non-Muslims, they don't judge Islam by what the Quran says. They judge Islam by how you act on the Quran.
1: Allah. And again, if we living examples of the Quran, if we're living examples of the character of Prophet sallallahu alaihi wasallam, they wouldn't have to say those kind of things. They wouldn't have to say those kind of aspects.
2: Mm-hmm.
1: Now, just bringing it back to how our everyday life can affect, you know, if someone actually had to spend the day with us at work, at varsity, at school, even through scrolling through our social media, what kind of impression of Islam do you think they would be left with?
0: It's a mix.
1: Depending on who they're going to follow.
0: Definitely depending on who they. But I hope it's a good impression. If you have a Muslim name, you should always make it your aim to give it an impression to other people that Islam is the better way of life.
1: And just, you were saying, if someone has a Muslim name, personally, I've experienced where there was someone in front of me. They have a Muslim name, but they're not Muslim. You know, they just, it's names that their parents liked and they wanted to use it for their own children, but they're non-Muslim. And I would greet them, assalamu alaikum, and they would look at me and say, I'm not Muslim, why are you greeting me like that? Telling, I greet everyone mm-hmm. like that. I'm just saying, assalamu alaikum means may the peace and blessings be upon you. And they look at me and they're like, oh, okay. And you know, you get kind of that bitter response. Yeah. But if you continue doing that, again, off air, I mentioned how for those who don't know, I think majority of people do, I work at a school. And when I came to the particular school, there were some of the Muslim boys that came up to me and said, good morning. And I looked at them, I told them, you know, greet and say, assalamu alaikum. You Muslim, own it, you know, show the rest of your students, your non-Muslim peers, what Islam is about. And soon after that, they then started greeting me, assalamu alaikum, to the point where some of the non-Muslims started greeting me, assalamu alaikum as well. Whether it was, you know, it's Mr. Khan, I'm going to say assalamu alaikum, but it's getting them thinking about that Islamic value.
0: Yes, and that's a vital point that you actually bring up. It makes me think of that verse in the Quran. وَمَنْ أَحْسَنُ قَوْلًا مِّمَّنْ دَعَا إِلَى اللَّهِ وَعَمِلَ صَالِحًا وَقَالَ إِنَّنِي مِنَ الْمُسْلِمِينَ Whose speech is better than those? مَنْ أَحْسَنُ قَوْلًا مِّمَّنْ دَعَا Who called to Allah, إِلَى اللَّهِ وَعَمِلَ صَالِحًا And we have good actions. وَقَالَ إِنَّنِي مِنَ الْمُسْلِمِينَ And say, I'm from the Muslims. Just like how you said now.
1: Allah. And I think it's that aspect that... You mentioned that now, and I didn't even realize to think of that particular ayah. And here you coming now in front of me, telling me about this particular ayah, and it gets us to realize that when we start living the good character, we start living through the version of the Quran that we should be living in, through the lessons of the Quran. And I'm sure as a young man studying hifz, this is something you're looking into. You know, the meaning behind what is said in the Quran to us, and trying to live that in your life as well. You know, just bringing the angle to that aspect. What is the importance of the Quran, and what more can we learn from the Quran?
0: Alhamdulillah, the Quran is filled with life teachings. My objective, when I learn my Quran, when I learn a new page also, I try to find out what the translation is. Some of the Sahaba, they wouldn't move past an ayah if they did not understand it and act upon it. So what I try to do, at least, I'm not a Sahabi, but I at least try to understand before I can move on to the next ayah or get some kind of a clue of what is being said in the specific ayah.
1: And again, once we start doing that, it brings upon a lot in our lives. And before we even get there, we first obviously have to pick up the Quran first. You know, there's many of us that neglect the Quran, and that is also because of what we have in our pockets nowadays, in our hands, this phone, this handheld device. And on this phone, we are also pulled in by these social media, the Instagram, the TikToks, and sometimes, yes, it can be a good window for us in terms of reminders. You have good kind of TikTokers to look at on an Islamic aspect, some Islamic reminders, some good du'as, whatever the case may be. And you also have then the bad side to it, where social media can actually pull the young Muslims away from the beauty of Islam. You know, if we look at the difference there, how can we then rearrange our social media in a way that brings us closer to the fold of Islam?
0: When I was younger, I used to like posting on social media, and I used to post gaming content, and it used to get traction. Like in 1 week, I would get 1,000 followers. But then eventually, as I grow older and mature, I change my content. The verse in the Quran says, "Uda'u ila sabili rabbik." What you should do is call to the way of your Lord. What you should do is be promoting Islam as a Muslim. Why promote other vain things, idle things, and things that waste your time? The better thing you can do is to call others to Allah.
1: And I think that's one wonderful way to think about it. And I mean, you know, even for the person that is doing some content in relation to games and those kind of aspects, even if it is that you're not stopping it or you're looking to continue to do it, bring in something Islamic within your content that you can still kind of lead off that verse, because some people rely on that, or they find fun in it, they find joy in it. And Islam doesn't teach you to get rid of all your fun things.
0: No, not at all.
1: It obviously still teaches us, you know, live your life in moderation. So if it is that is your goal and you're looking to continue it, I'm sure you can talk us into bringing in something Islamic. You know, you're reviewing a game, for example, or you're playing a game. And you're going through it. I know it's not something that we should be doing, but say, okay, Bismillah, I'm going to start the game. But
0: I am sometimes like that. When I win the game, I'm like, Alhamdulillah.
1: But you know, we're making a little bit of a joke about it now. And yes, maybe there is a serious side to it in terms of blasphemy that we can consider. But it's a way of life that we also bringing into our lives, where we starting things with Bismillahir Rahmanir Rahim, where we're ending things off with Alhamdulillah, and that's something we should bring back. You know, that's what we taught in the madaris. We taught in madrasa. You're going to start to eat, or you're going to enter the room, walk in and say Bismillahir Rahmanir Rahim, and the dua for entering the home, and the dua for entering the toilet, those kind of things. But as we grow up, many people end up forgetting it or don't practice it anymore. But again, it's those kind of things that started bringing us barakah. And we often see Muslims themselves argue, you know, arguing, judging each other or exposing one another online. You know, what message does that send to someone who's genuinely curious about Islam? You know, especially in the sense of, we've seen lately there's a few TikTokers that is Muslim, and they would maybe be at each other's throat in terms of, don't do this, don't be like this, you can't do that. What message does that send the rest of the world or the rest of Cape Town in terms of what Islam is about? Do you think it puts a little bit of a bad taste in people's mouth of what Islam is?
0: It does, especially when people's wearing a fez and they're doing it. So when people see that name, they recognize this must be a Muslim name. Even the people yourself, as a reviewer of the content, you must be careful of what you put in the comments, because people also see that this person has a Muslim name. It's not only about the name, but it's the iman that you reflect on towards other people.
1: And in that aspect, how do we still go about correcting someone online without judging them or exposing them, and more kind of doing it as a reminder to someone, as a form of da'wah online? You know, how do you think a good message or a good way would be in implementing that online, if we're keeping things to the social media aspect?
0: If you want to give someone advice, you give them in private. I think it was Imam Shafi that says, the person who gives you advice in private, he is sincerely giving you advice. And the person who gives you advice, who tries to give you advice in public in front of people, he is actually trying to humiliate you.
1: And in aspects, if I, for example, I'm going to use myself for example, because I don't want to use anyone's names or whatever the case may be. I now make a video, Assalamu alaikum wa rahmatullahi wa barakatuh. Please, a reminder for all my followers out there. You know, I want you guys to remember that we shouldn't eat with the left hand, we should eat with the right hand. Whether I'm targeting it at someone or not, is that a good way also of doing it, where I'm not calling the person out, but I'm putting a general reminder out there for everyone? Is that kind of still acceptable, or the better aspect would still be to speak to the person privately?
0: Yes. That's a wiser aspect. There was one student who, he was watching his ustad, and if I'm correct in the story, if I remember correctly, he saw the ustad not making the wudu properly. But he didn't go and say, ustad, you're not making the wudu properly. Rather he said, Sheikh, can you just look at my wudu, please? Then Sheikh, tell me, is it right? And then he started performing wudu in front of his teacher, hoping that his teacher would say it's right or not right. But what he was actually trying to do, he's trying to show his teacher the right way, and his teacher said at the end of this, I know what you're doing. You're rectifying me. And he appreciated that.
1: And I think that's a beautiful way. I know the story you're talking about, and I've rendered this story also 2 weeks ago to
0: did I say the right thing?
1: Yeah, no, 100%. I mentioned this to friends of mine, and we were also speaking about, you know, how do we go about correcting people without making them feel bad, without judging them, without making them feel judged, but you still want to be a good Muslim and have a good reminder to someone. And this story came up,
0: yes.
1: You know, and the question then came into, you know, the story is beautiful, but how creative must your brain be to think of something like that in that kind of an aspect? And obviously we know the saying, if you can't, maybe speak to someone, make dua for them, you know. And if it is that you think your words are going to bring a benefit to someone, then you can say it. But if you think that your words is going to be harmful, then rather don't say it. Yes. You know, if you can maybe expound a little bit on that in that aspect.
0: So the better way is to do it indirectly. Rather show people the better way.
1: And again, that's bringing through the character that we should be living in terms of da'wah. That's bringing da'wah across in a way that you maybe don't have all the knowledge in the world. And again, there's so much knowledge out there. So for some young people, they might feel they aren't knowledgeable enough to make da'wah. And does inviting someone towards Islam always involve speaking, or can character itself sometimes be our strongest form of da'wah?
0: It can be the strongest form of da'wah. The Prophet Muhammad said, بَلِّغُ عَنِّي وَلَوْ آيَةً. He said, you must convey about him, even if it's an ayah, even if it's just one thing that you want to say about the Prophet. You don't need to be a sheikh, a PhD, or anything. You just need to know one thing about the Prophet and show that to people, and that invites people to the Prophet in the way of Islam. وَمَنْ أَحْسَنُ قَوْلًا مِّمَّنْ دَعَى إِلَى اللَّهِ. Who's better than the one who's calling to Allah?
1: And with that aspect, many people don't want to be or send disinformation or misinformation. You know, they want to be authentic, and authenticity is very important also in Islam. So, you know, is there a danger in posting Islamic reminders to the online world while our behavior offline tells a completely different story?
0: Exactly, but you don't need to be the one that's giving the message yourself.
1: Mm.
0: You can be giving another person's message. If you see a message that you relate to, you can share that on social media. Now you got the repost button. Have you seen it? You know the repost button?
1: Gee.
0: You just click this and then it broadcasts to your followers as well. You don't need to open your mic and open your phone and post a video. There's people that's doing it. There's scholars that's doing it. Rather, share what they have been taught, what they are teaching online, and then inshallah you'll get the barakah as well.
1: Ameen, Ya Rabbal Alameen. And one thing on that, I've found, not through my own personal experience, because I don't post much on social media, but I've found people, they post certain things, and then a friend of mine comes and says, oh, did you see so-and-so posted this by that? They don't even act like that. And you know, there's that aspect, people start judging you. Not that we should be judging first and foremost, but people start saying, okay, no, you're a hypocrite because you're posting this, but you're acting differently. You know, what effects does that have? Should we be careful about that, or should that not stop us from posting and reminding?
0: Don't let that be that you stop posting, but always work on your intention, on the niyyah, is that you do it for the sake of Allah, it's not for showing off. And a common trick that shaitan might get a person is that he tells a person, don't post that, don't act pious, people's going to think you're acting pious. But that's trickery of shaitan. Rather put it out, but ask Allah for sincerity, ask Allah for his guidance. And it's also not our place to judge people that they being a hypocrite. You must always have husnul dhan of other people. Always make excuses for them. Maybe they're doing this, maybe something good.
1: Mm. And looking at the youth today, you know, if we look at Muhammad sallallahu alayhi wa sallam again, he used to surround himself with some of the youth and encourage the youth. So if we're looking at our youth today, where do you think we are doing well when it comes to representing Islam? And where do you think we still have a lot of room for growth?
0: We're doing well in solidarity, unifying ourselves with Palestine and the Muslims. That's how people also see that Muslims are united.
1: Mm.
0: That's one way people see that Muslims are united, because the whole world is supporting Palestine. But maybe on the flip side is that person might not be posting exemplary content. What I mean is, like, he's smoking and he posted, he have his finger up in the, you know, this finger,
1: yeah,
0: another finger I'm talking about.
1: The onbeskofte finger.
0: Onbeskofte finger. He's doing all the funny poses online when you take a photo. Now, that's not good. Rather make something like this finger. What is this finger? Ashhadu an la ilaha illallah.
1: Yeah, the index finger, putting
0: index
1: it up,
0: finger,
1: your right
0: index
1: finger.
0: Alhamdulillah. You don't know what finger to put up in your post, put ashhadu an la ilaha illallah finger.
1: And, you know, I think that's one thing we need to think about. I mean, one easiest thing is, like you said, the tahiyat finger.
0: Mm.
1: Or rather make a peace sign, you know, or rather don't show anything. Put your hands behind your back. And I think those are things to consider, especially on our character, how we formulate certain things. And you know, finally, if every young Muslim could remember what to do, how to act, and remember one thing before they post something or respond to someone or walk out of the front door tomorrow, what reminder would you leave people with, and what reminder would you want people to always think about when leaving their home and portraying Islam out to the public?
0: when you go out of your house, you said that night?
1: 100%.
0: The Prophet Muhammad sallallahu alaihi wasallam, when he would go out of his house, he would ask Allah to guide him. Oh Allah, in Allahumma inni a'udhu bika an adilla aw udalla aw azilla aw azalla aw adlima aw udlama aw ajala aw ajala aw yujala alayya. Essentially what this dua is saying, oh Allah, give me the ability that I don't misguide people and I'm not misguided. And I don't abuse people and I'm not abused. You asking Allah for the strength, all the strength and the mercy comes from Allah. If you want to be a guidance for other people, follow the example of Nabi Muhammad sallallahu alaihi wasallam by asking Allah for his mercy. It doesn't come from us at all. It comes from Allah's mercy.
1: And I think that's where many of us need to realize, many of us say also, you know, alhamdulillah, I got here on my own. I'm successful because I did this and that. No one helped me. My parents didn't help me. This one didn't help me. But we forget that it was Allah subhanahu wa ta'ala that made it possible for us to be in that position.
0: Yes.
1: And with us saying, you know, no one helped me, we're including Allah subhanahu wa ta'ala in there. So we must be careful also what we're saying.
0: Yes.
1: In terms of saying, alhamdulillah, Allah got me here.
0: Yes.
1: You know, I think it's about, we need to rethink what we say and what we do. And especially we need to rethink how we portray ourselves, especially to the young ones. And I mentioned this numerous of times. Again, I remember as a little boy, you know, in the hadats and the dhikrs, we used to sit in front and the younger boys would sit in front and we would be the ones to then pour the water, whatever, for the elder people and give it to them and so forth. If you look now in today, that practice is a little bit lost, but it showed us and it taught us quite a lot. It taught us respect for the elderly. It taught us the adab.
0: Yes.
1: Not only in terms of the elderly, but how to sit in a proper gathering, how to sit with adab in a gathering. So I think those are good reminders for us, and those are things we can bring into our life. You know, if there's anything else that you can remind us about. Another example, sorry, this is what I wanted to mention earlier. We remember the story of Prophet sallallahu alaihi wasallam where there was a young boy who came to him and told him, you know, I didn't know my father. He died in the battles, but I... And he asked Prophet sallallahu alaihi wasallam, you know, who was my father? And Prophet sallallahu alaihi wasallam said, before I even tell you who your father is, you know, so-and-so was your father's friends. Go to them and find out by them how they are, and that will tell you who your father is, which is also a good reminder to us in terms of if we surrounding ourselves with people who's drawing us away from the fold of Islam, you know, we should move away from them if we're not bettering their lives or they're not bettering our lives. And we should rather surround ourselves with people that reminds us of Islam, that practices well. So I think with the people from the dojo, if I'm bringing the story back to Ibrahim Kenny over here, the people who surrounded themselves with Ibrahim moved closer to his character and moved closer to how he lived in terms of how he didn't take the hand of the girls and lived a little bit better in that aspect. So, you know, Ibrahim, if that's the aspect we're looking at, is that something we can consider, the friends we surround ourselves with?
0: Yes, definitely. But you don't always need to cut out completely the people as negative. Rather, you can keep it a little bit of distance, but show them good character. People think maybe when you say surround yourself with good people and cut out the bad people, you don't need to do it completely.
1: Mm.
0: In my perspective, at least keep some kind of a window open for them to see your good character, but don't look at their bad character.
1: Allah, beautiful advice there from Ibrahim Kenny, and I think that's wonderful in a sense of don't cut them off, keep that distance. But
0: yes,
1: obviously, leave space there that you can still go back to them so they can see the character that you are maybe improving on and they can learn from that as well,
0: yes,
1: then inshallah. But Ibrahim, jazakumullah khairan for joining us this evening on the chat room and sharing your story and sharing your story with us in order for us to learn and how we should be acting, the character we should evolve into to portray Islam in a better aspect.
0: Allah give us understanding.
1: Ameen, inshallah, ya Rabbil Alameen. We say shukran to Ibrahim Kenny, and we say shukran also to his father that's in studio with us for bringing him through. Jazakumullah khairan. And for everyone listening, may Allah subhanahu wa ta'ala grant us the understanding and give us the hidayat, inshallah. But we are out of time here on the chat room, and we are out of time here on Evening Insight. We are going to say and greet with the love, peace, and blessings, and I'll see you guys tomorrow morning. morning on the Pod Squad. I greet you from myself, Salman Khan, and Saeed Suma on Tech. Assalamu alaikum wa rahmatullahi wa barakatuh.

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2: Assalamu alaikum and good evening. I am Khadija Davids with the day's news roundup. The Palestine human rights organization Africa for Palestine has welcomed the withdrawal of all charges against the so-called Loftus Five. The group of activists was arrested following the FIFA Red Card Israel campaign at Loftus Versfeld Stadium in Pretoria during an international football match between South Africa and Malawi in May last year. The activists had attended the march wearing Palestinian regalia and waving Palestinian flags as part of a peaceful demonstration. The campaign forms part of a global movement calling for Israel's exclusion from international sporting events. Now, Africa for Palestine has stood firm that the arrests and subsequent prosecution were politically motivated and aimed at silencing criticism of the Israeli entity. It says the withdrawn charges were frivolous, unfounded, and unconstitutional. And the organization also condemned the use of police and prosecutorial resources against peaceful activists. It says the arrests, use of state force and lengthy legal process caused significant emotional, personal and financial harm to the activists and their families. It is a long struggle to get a conviction in a gender-based violence case, so when someone is handed a life sentence, it shows how violent and calculated the crime was. This is according to Action Society's Juanita Dupree. She was responding to a development in the Northern Cape where five men convicted of rape, three of whom are serving life sentences, have been granted leave to appeal their convictions. The decision has sparked concern about what it means for survivors and public confidence in the justice system. Action Society's Juanita Dupree.
3: It must be a devastating to hear as a victim. There is the possibility that you have to go through that again. And then it could be that it's only a technicality. It's not that the crime did not happen. It's a technicality of how the case was presented in court, which could overturn it. And that idea, because the healing actually really starts for a person when there is a conviction. And now that is put on hold again. We see these cases go on 3-4 years. Having to wait for 3-4 years to start with your healing and just to hear that it might have to start again. That must be a devastating idea for a victim.
2: Action Society's Juanita Dupree. The Malanga Commission postponement application of controversial Northwest businessman Suleiman Karim has been moved to next week. The matter was scheduled to be heard this afternoon before the Commission. However, proceedings were delayed due to administrative issues. Evidence leader Matthew Chaskelson told the Commission he only received the application from Karim's legal team today. The Commission had been expected to hear further evidence relating to Karim's conduct, which includes allegations that he was seen at a Cape Town shopping centre. The claims have raised questions after Karim reportedly cited being ill. Karim has applied to have his testimony postponed to a later date, and his lawyers say the request is based on ongoing health concerns. The Commission is now expected to consider the application when it reconvenes next week. The National Prosecuting Authority says it's working around the clock to resolve tensions between Crime Intelligence and the Investigating Directorate Against Corruption. The dispute centres on warrants issued by several senior crime intelligence officers, including unit head Dumisani Kumalo. His arrest was halted at the 11th hour, with IDAC saying it was because of his involvement in security planning operations on June 30th. And the NPA has now moved to ease concerns surrounding the matter, and it says that IDAC cases involving crime intelligence will undergo an independent review before any final decisions are taken. The Independent Police Investigative Directorate has arrested Madlanga Commission witness K at her Gauteng home. The suspect is a Johannesburg Metro Police Department inspector attached to the VIP Protection Unit. She's also the former girlfriend of suspended Ekurhuleni Metro Police Deputy Chief Julius Mkhwanazi. The witness K is accused of involvement in the alleged theft of precious stones worth nearly 15 million rand during a bogus police raid. She was taken to Alberton Police Station, where she is expected to face formal charges. IPUT spokesperson Lizzie Souping has revealed that a second suspect is being sought in connection with the case. She said the suspect was not at home when investigators arrived, but is aware that IPED is looking for him. The South African National Defence Force has confirmed the deaths of two of its members during an anti-illegal mining operation in West Johannesburg. The incident happened earlier this morning during Operation Prosper at the abandoned CRD mine. The SANDF says soldiers spotted suspected illegal miners emerging from underground workings at around 6 a.m. They then pursued the group into a tunnel beneath the mine. During the operation, two SANDF members fell into an open, abandoned vertical mine shaft. Emergency response teams were immediately dispatched to the scene. Both members were later retrieved from the shaft but were confirmed dead. Authorities are now formally identifying the two members. Defence Minister Andrew Motshekga has expressed her condolences to the families of the fallen soldiers. National Treasury's decision to withhold equitable share payments from 69 municipalities could have serious consequences for service delivery across South Africa. The warning comes from the Department of Cooperative Governance and Traditional Affairs, or COGTA. A joint meeting of parliamentary committees met with Treasury, COGTA, SALGA and provincial leaders to discuss the move. Treasury says the intervention is part of a new approach aimed at improving municipal finances and service delivery. It says that more than half of South Africa's 257 municipalities are now experiencing financial distress, and many have accumulated unauthorized, irregular and wasteful expenditure while failing to pay creditors such as Eskom, water boards and SARS. COGTA Deputy Director General Dr. Kevin Naidu says withholding funds could create cash flow shortages and disrupt daily operations. He has warned that water, sanitation, refuse removal, road maintenance and community services may be affected, and Naidu says poor households are particularly vulnerable because equitable share funding helps municipalities provide free basic services. Public Protector Koleka Qaleka has found that several staffing shortages amongst environmental health practitioners are undermining food safety enforcement across Gauteng. A systemic investigation into food poisoning incidents found that no Gauteng municipality meets the recommended ratio of one environmental health practitioner for every 10,000 residents. The report says the province is operating at less than a third of the required EHP capacity. Johannesburg is functioning at only 50% of the recommended staffing level, while Ekurhuleni and Tshwane are at 23 and 21% respectively. The public protector says these shortages have reduced inspection coverage and weakened enforcement of food safety regulations. The investigation linked the capacity crisis to poor monitoring of spaza shops, food vendors and school feeding schemes. Public protector Koleka Qaleka.
4: Municipal managers for the municipalities respectively within 60 days from the date of receipt of the final report in line with the obligations and mandate contemplated in section 152(1) of B of the Constitution develop an action plan for tabling before council setting out the measures to be taken in addressing EHP and LED personnel staffing capacity challenges and identified in this report within their respective areas of jurisdiction. The action plan is to be submitted to the Municipal Council of each municipality for tabling before councils and the MECs for COGTA, Health, Economic Development and Finance for monitoring of implementation.
2: Public Protector Koleka Qaleka. Meanwhile, the African Transformation Movement's leader, Vuyo Zungula, says that this is not just a Gauteng problem. Zungula had lodged a complaint with the Public Protector.
5: The fact that even though it's not a final report, but the report, the Section 79 report of the Public Protector gives an indication of what the final report will look like. So it will not change fundamentally. So the expectation is for those institutions to comply and adhere to all of the remedial action as proposed by the Public Protector and other provinces as well. They need to also look into these remedial actions, even though they may not be cited, because whether it is happening in Cape Town or in Gauteng, for the benefit of citizens, all municipalities just need to comply by employing the right number of environmental health practitioners, ensuring compliance with the law when it comes to how foreign nationals trade in South Africa.
2: African Transformation Movement leader Vuyo Zungula. The United Ulama Council of South Africa has noted an increase in Islamophobia in the country. UKSA President Maulana Khalik Ali has expressed hope that these issues can be addressed constructively. He was speaking as the SAPS is conducting immigration enforcement operations in and around mosques. In a recent incident in Pietermaritzburg, the officers reportedly targeted mosques with the apparent purpose of profiling, questioning and arresting individuals suspected of being undocumented migrants. UKSA has since written to Acting Minister of Police, Feroz Kachalia, asking him to ensure that places of worship remain free of harassment. UKSA President Maulana Khalik Ali.
6: When we speak about enforcing immigration laws, then we have many foreigners who are non-Muslims. Why would it be that a masjid or only Muslims or those? Because we have witnessed this even prior to the 30th of June. We have witnessed how in certain instances some of these particular individuals has approached musallis outside masajid. And as such, the heightened scenario that we're experiencing in and around masajid or in for the Muslim community specifically is of deep concern.
2: UKSA President Maulana Khalik Ali. And finally, the field of geoscience is evolving. This is according to Principal Geoscientist at the Council of Geoscience, Dr. Taufik Danse. He says the people in his field are learning from centuries of mining in South Africa. And he notes that there is a fine line between extracting a mineral and ensuring that the environment remains sustainable. He says that geoscience then acts as a springboard for other fields, including environmental health.
7: So there's a very big aspect of what they're now calling even medical geoscience, which is basically trying to understand how the environment can control health on people. You know, another key thing to think about, and this might surprise the listeners, but a lot of people in the northern parts of the country, so where they are sort of the, let's call it off the grid, they would tap into groundwater resources, but they would not necessarily know that the groundwater has a lot of salt content, and they end up getting, these diseases because of high salt content. Can you believe it? So like cholesterol would increase because of the groundwater consumption. So essentially, that is now what we are finding with the field of geoscience. It is really expanding way beyond the extractive resource.
2: Principal Geoscientist at the Council for Geoscience, Dr. Taufik Danse. That's a wrap for some of the main news stories of the day on Radio 786. The news team will be back with more tomorrow morning at 8 o'clock.
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2: Another cloudy day is expected with a slight chance of rain, a northwesterly wind reaching speeds of up to 11 kilometers per hour, accompanies temperatures ranging from 12 to 17 degrees.
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1: Hy hardloop en hardloop by Kwartier. Hy hardloop op die kwart en kry aansluiting deur Fleiter wie kan dit doen?
2: Assalamu alaikum wa rahmatullahi wa barakatuh. A very good evening and welcome to another edition of Friday Night Sports Desk here on Radio 786. Thank you for choosing to spend the next 45 minutes to an hour with us to discuss the people, the stories and the issues shaping the world of sport. Tonight, our focus turns to cricket and not necessarily the players who score the runs or take the wickets, but the men and women who ensure the game is played fairly, professionally and with integrity as well. Good evening, Coach MG.
3: Assalamu alaikum wa rahmatullahi wa barakatuh, Riaz. That was a mouthful, but yes, we are absolutely excited to have in studio with us two gentlemen that is going to lead the way forward in match officiating where cricket is concerned. Now, we are quite aware that cricket, as well as sport in general, it teaches us many lessons, but perhaps the greatest of them all is that teams rely on people working behind the scenes. And you have found that there is very little that is done to make sure that the empowerment of the people behind the scenes is actually happening. And this evening, we are proud to have two gentlemen that are in very important roles. First and foremost, joining us in studio, we have Mr. Aslam Regal, who has recently been elected as the Vice President of Western Province Cricket Umpires Association. And then we also have Thomas Mokorosi. Thomas has recently been appointed by Cricket South Africa as, wait for it, the match officials coach. Now, I love that. I'm about empowerment. I'm about coaching the coaches. And Thomas, we are going to have some fun this evening because I am ready to pick your brain. Gentlemen, welcome to Radio 786 and congratulations once again on your appointments.
4: Assalamu alaikum wa rahmatullahi wa barakatuh to you, MG and Riaz, and all the listeners, and shukran for having me here. I'm very, very honored to be here once again in studio. Shukran.
3: And Thomas, you are the Rassi Erasmus of the officiators. Good position. I'm very excited to hear more about it. Welcome.
5: Salam and good evening to you and the listeners, MG. Quite an exciting position. Match officials coach. They started the position about 8 years ago, and it's evolving with the umpires and the scorers across the country. I'll be in charge of 5 different regions in South Africa, and very excited to get started on the 1st of August.
3: Awesome. Aslam, as we mentioned a little bit earlier on outside of the studio, before we get into your appointment, and obviously we are absolutely excited for you and your journey ahead, and you must probably make so many plans with regards to what it is that you want to do, how it is that you're going to take this particular section of cricket forward. But we'd love to hear a little bit more about you. I don't want to assume that our listeners knows Aslam Regal. So about yourself, Aslam. Who is Aslam? Where did cricket as a journey begin for you? What first inspired your love for this beautiful game?
4: Well, it was a very, very, very long time ago. I was at primary school at Heatherdale Primary in Belgravia Road. And at the age of 6, I used to play around with the guys at break time. And a friend of mine played for a cricket club called Scotchy School of Ottomans. That is what it was called at the time, now only known as Ottoman Cricket Club. Okay. And he told me I must go with him one day because they practice every Friday. And then I went, you know, because I had nothing else to do. And my dad took me. And from then onward, I just fell in love with the game. I fell in love with the club. I fell in love with the people because you felt like you were part of something. And from there, every single season after that, that's where I've been. I've been in the I've been in the cricket circle.
3: Alhamdulillah. You know, we acknowledge the appointments and we at sports desk on a Friday night, we take pride in celebrating our leaders in sport and the administrators and so forth. But before, as I said, before we get to the questions about your plans and so forth, we know that every leader in sport, you can't succeed alone, you know. Who are the people, who was the leaders of the clubs at the time when you were growing up, the mentors out there in the community that helped shape your journey? And is there any acknowledgements that you want to make this evening?
4: Wow, MG, you're putting me on the spot, because the one thing that I don't want to do is to forget somebody.
3: Mm-hmm.
4: And there's so many names that's going through my head. Sorry for the pause. Yeah, there's a lot of names that's going through my head. The current president still of Ottomans, that is Mr. Ridwan Salih, and Shafiq Salih, may Allah grant him the chance.

0: Shafiq Salih, may Allah grant him the Jannah.
1: Ameen, inshallah.
0: And, you know, you look at guys like the elderly, like Uncle Shamil Jassim. And again, I'm pausing because there's so many names going through my head. But I mean, you know, Uncle Shamil Jassim, Uncle Anwar Nasip, those guys.
2: And were these the guys when you grew up that you kind of?
0: Yes.
1: Yeah.
0: Yeah.
1: It's really when you it's a roller coaster ride in terms of what is happening in your head, in terms of the position that you will take on, and when it is that you actually sit down and you ask yourself that reflective question with regards to who was there, you know, it becomes an emotional just so emotional at that particular
0: yes.
1: time
0: yeah.
1: that you know, because these are the people that you look up to. These are the people that was there for you, supporting you and inspiring you in through this beautiful game of cricket. What does being elected as the Vice President of Western Province Umpires Association actually mean to you?
0: So for me, it's a massive, massive privilege to be elected as the Vice President of the Western Province Cricket Umpires Association, because, you know, you have to add value to the association by looking after the members. You need to govern properly. You need to oversee portfolios. There's a financial part of it. There's a training part of it. There's events. There's a match secretary. There's the secretary. So, and obviously the president as well. So I'm basically second in command after the president. And just the role itself, it's a huge one, because you have to assist in making sure that all those portfolios run properly. You also have to ensure that the members, okay, are being fed with information that is very transparent, so that they also know what is happening and they're always being kept in the loop itself. And you obviously just want to add value. Mm-hmm. So you want to add value to an association of whereby one day you can be remembered for not only what you were supposed to do, but also what you were not supposed to do, but executed, and you executed well. So as those that were there before me, I hope to fill the seat with the best of my ability and to add value as best as I can, mm-hmm. and to make those before me proud, and obviously to serve the association and the members the best I can.
1: Now, to our listeners, if you're sitting in the studio just across me, there's a young gentleman sitting across the microphone from me, and I'm wondering, when did you start in actually officiating? I mean, you look like you can still play the game. I mean, when did you choose playing, officiating over playing?
0: So the officiating thing actually never crossed my mind. I was playing a game of cricket one day at Greenpoint Cricket Club. I was playing in Ottoman second team that day. And I got a friend of mine there. And he was talking to me about umpiring. And then he told me, because I mentioned to him that day that I think this is going to be my last season. I'm completely done. You know, I can't anymore. And the back is giving in, the ankles are giving in, the knees are giving in. But as you know very well, I was still playing rugby as well. So, but I felt that I was done playing cricket. And then when he mentioned umpiring, I thought to myself, you know, let me go look up on this and see what it's about. And then found out some details about it, and then went to go do the umpire's course, and then officiated in my very first Western Province Club League game. And I think from that day forward, I think it bit me quite hard, because there was actually nothing else that I wanted to do on a Saturday besides officiate. And I was officially done with playing, but I also did not want to leave the game completely. So I wasn't sure if I wanted to coach, because I like being involved with the juniors. And but I tried the umpiring stint first. And then after I did my first game, that was basically it. I knew exactly.

0: what I wanted to do going forward. Mm-hmm. And I've been here ever since. And that started in the 2015-2016 season, if memory serves me correct. Yeah.
1: So, Aslam, many youngsters, I know the dream is to represent the Proteas, but if you really think about becoming umpires, I think my question is, why is officiating such an important pathway that young youngsters can consider as a possibility in their contribution towards the game?
0: Look, sir, I think just playing the game itself is contributing towards the game. But obviously from the other side of the fence of an officiating perspective, it's a completely different view. Because from a player perspective, and I was once there, it's you always think that you know everything and you know better than the umpire until you do an umpire's course and you actually go and officiate a game of cricket. Mm-hmm. And then you will realize that it's actually not that easy. Because mentally you have to be very, very strong. And you're not only managing 22 people or 22 players, you're managing coaches and you're managing spectators as well. So outside of the field, there's going to be a lot of corridor noise of spectators that's not going to be happy with decisions that you make, and that's going to be on field as well. And but also vice versa. But I would say that from an officiating perspective, if you didn't try it, then you can't really speak about it.
1: And there's a lot of opportunities in schools, junior cricket. Your first team is playing on Saturday or on Thursday afternoon. There's always an opportunity for a square leg umpire for you to start, or perhaps just keep score, for instance, and in that way you're supporting the official on the afternoon. So there is an encouragement for youngsters to come out and to also explore the opportunity in contributing in that way. Not everybody is going to be the next AB de Villiers, running out, making the Proteas proud, but there's so much in sport that has to happen behind the scenes, and you can still be a part of the success if it is that you could perhaps consider the possibility as a youngster.
0: Absolutely.
1: To take up officiating. Yeah. We're going to speak to another young gentleman that is in studio with us that is actually going to influence the future of cricket and how it is that it is being officiated across South Africa. But before we get there, thank you so much, Aslam. We as a community, and I'm speaking about us local boys, we are really proud of you and how it is that you have conducted yourself as a leader in the role. I mean, you didn't need the title of vice president to show up as a leader, being even if it was you contributing in a sport such as rugby, where I know you as a manager and so forth, but also how it is that you have conducted yourself on the field. It's a question from my side to you. Officials in all type of sport, they are in the spotlight all of the time, especially now, and you've experienced it during the World Cup right now with the soccer happening and so forth. Have you been in a situation where you had to make a very difficult decision, where it was perhaps a knockout match or anything like that, something that stands out for you, and how was that experience?
0: It's happened on quite a few occasions, and I think it's happened even more with Tom, because Tom officiates at a professional level. Mm-hmm. So the pressure for him, I think, is just a bit extra because he's dealing with the biggest players of the world. But from our side at club level, it can be quite challenging, because especially when you have your pro tier players and provincial players that come back to club level because they're not on duty for provincial or for the Proteas. But I think every game is challenging in itself. And that's why preparation to officiate on a Saturday, it doesn't only start on a Saturday morning. Mm-hmm. Because mentally it can drain you, and you're in the sun or you're in the cold, and you need to watch six balls for 50 overs for one innings, and then follow that up in the second innings. I've had many challenges. I've had provincial players ask me some silly questions. And sometimes they ask you the silly question because they want to see what you're going to respond with.
2: Yeah.
0: Because they know why it's not out and why you gave it not out, but they yes. actually just want to hear you say it. So if you give them the wrong information,
2: yeah.
0: it's not going to go down well. And they eventually going to break you down and they're gonna get the better of you. But mm-hmm. I've had many challenges on the field, from batsmen to fielders to bowlers, many different situations. And
1: to the guy at the gate when you leave that particular ground and his team didn't do so well.
0: Looks so not that bad.
1: Okay.
0: Nobody meeting you at the gate of when you go out, because behavior of clubs towards umpires are generally very, very good.
1: That's
0: and
1: good.
0: There is quite a lot of respect. Not the verbal abuse that some referees will take on the Saturday on the rugby field. And myself and Tom, we were chatting about that earlier, about match officials in the sporting code of rugby. But in general, the umpires are treated fairly well. But when you're in that circle, when you're in the middle, everything changes.
1: Mm-hmm.
0: Because every ball is important, every appeal is important, and the batsman's always going to think it's not out, and the bowler's always going to think it is. So, and just based on that, I mean, I would encourage any cricketer at any level just to come do an umpire's course, even if you're just going to do the level one course, because I was bombarded with information
1: mm-hmm.
0: when I did the umpire's course, the level one course, and I honestly thought that I knew enough about cricket, but I realized in the very, very first class that I actually knew a very minuscule amount about laws and about playing condition. So I think, especially if you're young, I think it'll be good.
1: Mm-hmm.
0: And especially if you play the game, it'll be good. Or if you have a passion for the game, to come and do an umpire's course, because there is opportunity out there. I'm a bit too old now, so I can't progress any further because of my age. But there is opportunity, especially if you're starting off young.
1: Mm-hmm.
0: And if you have a passion for it and you love the game of cricket and you love dealing with people, and on the odd occasion you want to see a Protea batting in front of you or bowling coming from behind you and all those things, it makes it very, very exciting. So the oddent... I can't specifically give you a challenge that really grabbed me and said, you know, like this one stands out, because there's been quite a few. But they all revolve normally around the same aspect,
1: yes.
0: okay, of the situation during the game. Yeah.
1: Awesome. Aslam, we're going to come back to you. We want to chat to Thomas a little bit. And obviously, we're really excited about things that lies ahead for yourself.
0: Inshallah. Shukran.
2: Mr. Thomas Mokorosi, I'm very excited. Me and the coach, we are both very excited about this conversation, because the title is very interesting to us. It's very, very interesting to us. So, first of all, congratulations on your appointment. Many listeners, of course, may know about the announcement, but perhaps not the journey that brought you here this evening. So tell us a bit about yourself more, and where did the cricket journey begin? What shaped your career in the game?
3: Thanks, Riaz. So, sure, I've been involved in cricket for many years. I think I'd like to go back to the start. It was in 1992 when I was watching the Cricket World Cup in Australia, when Jonty Rhodes famously ran out Inzamam Ul Haq with a diving
2: tackle,
3: pretty much a tackle of the stumps.
2: Yeah.
1: Yeah.
3: And I was 11 years old at the time, and I thought, wow, this is such a cool game. And that really captured my imagination. I started playing around about then Standard 3, Standard 4. We started with mini cricket back in Umtata High School in the Eastern Cape. And I played up until under 19 Border Kai. I was actually vice captain for Border Kai at under 16 level. I realized in my third year at Rhodes University when I was batting number 9 and not bowling for the third team that I probably wasn't going to make my dream of becoming an international player for South Africa.
2: That's too relatable, sorry.
3: But you know how we all love the game. We carry on playing and we carry on wanting to be involved. When I moved to Cape Town in 2004, I was playing action cricket for my company. I really enjoyed that, but at the same time, I was missing the outdoor game.
2: Yeah.
3: So in 2007, I saw an advert in the newspaper when we all still used to read actual newspapers.
2: Right.
3: And it was for an umpiring course at Newlands. And I thought to myself, why not? Let's have a look and see where it takes me. So my first match as an umpire was 25th of March, 2007. It was Elsie's River against Khayelitsha. And when I told my colleagues at the office on Friday that I was going to Elsie's River to umpire, they were like, what? Why are you going to Elsie's? A colleague of mine who was a colored guy says, I'm colored and I don't even go to Elsie's. But, you know, for me, that's been probably the most rewarding part of my journey is going to places and meeting people that I would never have gone to and met if it wasn't for the beautiful game of cricket. So through the years, I went through the levels. We started with level 1. I did level 2 in 2010. I did level 3 in 2011. And I did CSA age group matches and tournaments, starting with boys under 13 in 2009, boys under 15 in 2010, and then Kaya Majola Coke Week, boys under 19 in Cape Town in 2011. And I felt like I failed matric thrice because I had to do Coke Week thrice to go to the next level. So in 2013, I umpired in the final of Kaya Majola Coke Week. And from then I kind of thought, hang on, I'm pretty decent at this. Let's see how far I can go. And then I went through to more tournaments. You get national club champs. You get USA Week, which is the university's week. And then we also used to have Varsity Cup back in the day, which was televised. And that was my first experience of being a TV umpire and also being on-field televised match.
2: Yeah.
3: Brings an extra dimension of pressure to any match. And so having done well through the tournament pipeline, I was invited to write my National Cricket South Africa umpiring exam, which is level 4, in the winter of 2016. I passed that exam, and then November 2016, I made my first class debut in Pietermaritzburg. It was KwaZulu-Natal Inland against Southwestern Districts. So that's where the professional umpiring started. And it's been an amazing journey of 10 years now. I've umpired SA20 matches at a packed Newlands, and I've umpired SAA against India A, a 4-day game at Benoni. So yeah, it's just been an incredible journey as an umpire. And my dream was always to become a test match umpire and umpire in an Ashes test match between Australia and England at Lord's, the home of cricket in England. But I don't think that's going to happen. I'm not as young as I look. So
2: you never know.
3: When I got onto the Cricket South Africa panel in 2016, the boss at the time, he asked me to join the training department of Western Province Cricket Umpires Association. And that's when I started my love relationship with actually training umpires. And that has almost overtaken in the last few years my passion of developing myself as an umpire to develop others as an umpire. So now my dream has evolved to coaching an umpire who one day hopefully can umpire a test match at Lord's between England and Australia.
2: It's an amazing dream.
1: Absolutely awesome. It was also always inspiring to to hear the passion of those not actually in the forefront, but those who have the ability and put the work in order for the actual coach to take the next step further, or the actual umpire to take the next step further, or the actual leader to take the next step further. And that stands out for us this evening. Aslam, let's talk about your future or the future of officiating and the leadership role that you are in right now. Leadership within the Umpires Association. It's more than just admin, am I correct? How do you create a culture of excellence? You know, how do we create this?
0: So my take on that is, if you want to create something and you want to strive for excellence, then it starts from the top. So it starts from the executive, and it has to filter down to all the members. So if you have a strong executive, you can have strong members. And I spoke about transparency earlier. And transparency is very important, because you don't want to hide anything away from anybody. But if we can lead by example and be role models for each and every member that's part of the Umpires Association, then automatically your culture will be in good stead. And you want to create a culture of, you know, I'd like to say family. A lot of people says, you know, but you're not family. But you want to feel as if it's your family.
2: Yeah, like
0: you know, like it, you know, like it is at the rugby club. I feel like I'm family. You know, I'm surrounded by family. And that's what you want to, that's what you want to do. And that's what you want to create at the Umpires Association. Because, you know, there's a saying that you go to work from Monday to Friday. You spend most of the time away from your family, 8 hours of the day, and then you go home. It's exactly the same for a game of cricket, because you need to be at the field at 9 o'clock, even though the game starts at 10, and you have to be there until the end of the day.
1: Mm-hmm.
0: So it takes its toll on you as a person, mentally and physically as well. And obviously, you want people to be in a good space. So to be in a good space, you obviously need to lead well. And I'm hoping that in my position with the vice presidency role that I have, that I'm going to execute that, like I said earlier, to the best of my ability. And because it's not only about managing portfolios, it's also about wanting to see umpires or members of the association progress into levels that Tom has, like he's done, into professional level, and to a point of where I was as well. I mean, my last CSA appointment was in 2022 at Kaya Majola, but because of my age, I'm not allowed to go further, because you have to think about the return on investment here. So exactly. By the time I go through all those tournaments that he mentioned, okay, I'm going to be quite old, and I'm not going to say my age on air, but Tom knows, because we had this discussion with CSA as well. That's why I mentioned earlier, especially if you're young, then think about it and take the opportunity and try it, because there is opportunity there for you. So it's a case of we just coming back to the executive and my role as vice president. You want to see umpires progress, and they will progress because you are handling your portfolios properly. You're governing and making sure that the constitution is being followed. And with that, you want to see success. And with every umpire success, okay, it's going to be, even if it's just a small feather in the cap of the of the executive committee.
1: Mm-hmm. Now, cricket, I serve as a deputy at a school in Newlands, right opposite the NCG. And I also have the role of the director of sport. I have seen over the years how cricket has fluctuated or the interest for cricket has fluctuated. The biggest dip that we have seen, and many coordinators of sport and cricket would probably agree with me, that during the period 2017 and 2018, when we experienced the drought, in that particular year, our one basketball team went from one side to eight teams because of the fact that cricketers was not allowed to play. And then we were hit with COVID, and it was returned to play. And perhaps in the bigger schools, there has been a rife or a very successful return to play over these short years. But we are still fighting the battle of encouraging learners to play not just cricket, many sport. So my question is, how does quality officiating help grow this game of cricket? And how does it allow us to see people's experience of cricket improve, our players and our supporters, gentlemen?
0: Okay. So I'm just going to say one thing and then I'm going to hand over to Tom. And so from an officiating perspective, from the match official itself, what we need to remember is that we need to officiate with fairness, we need to officiate with humility, and we need to officiate by, you're not going to be one-sided. Okay, so from a match official perspective with regards to training and how to be a very good match official, Tom is the training coordinator currently before he moves over to Cricket South Africa on the 1st of August. Tom is the training coordinator and sits on our executive of the Western Province Cricket Umpires Association. So I think he can elaborate a bit more on that.
3: Yeah, thanks, Aslam. I think I actually want to go even bigger than WPCUA and Cricket South Africa. The International Cricket Council, who's the governing body for cricket around the world, they have a vision and a mission to make cricket the biggest sport in the world, still quite a distance behind football currently. But the way they want to do that is they have developed a training and education department which trains the support of a cricket match. So umpires, ground staff, scorers, coaches, there are courses all around the world for countries who don't have umpiring courses or coaching courses, so that they can improve the support structures around the game of cricket. So that when any kid at the age of 5, 6, 10, 15, 20 plays the game of cricket, it will be a quality experience for that kid. And if they have a quality experience, what are they going to do? They're going to tell their friends about it, and they're going to bring their friends to that game the following weekend. And I think we all as administrators have that responsibility to make sure that we deliver a quality game of cricket, whether we are scorers, whether we're umpires, whether we are ground authority, whether we are coaches. We want the 22 players to have the best experience so that they can bring more players the following game that they have available.
2: And I mean, that's exactly the aim, right? That is to kind of make sure that they have a good enough experience so that they can come back. And it's amazing that's the way that they're going with it, because it's really smart, and hopefully that they can actually make a way to do that. But in line with that, I guess cricket continues to also evolve with technology and law amendments and all of those types of things.
1: Yes.
2: So what kind of developments should coaches, players and maybe supporters understand about the modern game and its officiating in that way?
3: So I think I'm proud to say that DRS, the Decision Review System in cricket, works a lot better than VAR in football.
2: It really does. It really does.
3: We've seen some very controversial decisions in the last month or so.
2: Yeah.
3: And I'm sure we might even see a few more in the final on Sunday. But yeah, in all seriousness, technology is the way forward. And we as officials need to embrace technology rather than being scared of it. A few umpires, when DRS was first introduced, were worried that they're going to have robots replace them on the field.
2: Replacement, yeah.
3: But that's never going to happen because a bigger part of our job as an umpire, more than decision-making, is actually player management and match management. And I don't think technology is there yet that they can create a robot that can handle, you know, the obscenities that are said by players on the field and spectators and coaches. So I think we're in a good space where technology is improving the game of cricket, and it is up to us as umpires to keep up to date with the laws, the playing conditions, and how technology is used to best enforce them.
2: Yeah, I think it's exactly that. I think it's about the learning of how to use it, how to use technology to aid the game and move it forward like that. I think that's perfectly said. Mm-hmm. Coach?
1: Yeah. Guys, as we work towards the bend and we're coming down the pavilion and we're running towards the end now, what is the role that our clubs need to play in our community in identifying and developing the next top match official coming from within our areas?
0: Look, sir, I think first and foremost, from a club perspective, and I'm going to speak about sport in a broader aspect, not only cricket. I'm talking about football, I'm talking about rugby and every other sporting code that goes along with it. Obviously, being in a club environment, and I'm going to say again, being in a family environment and friends environment, you're going to learn teamwork, right? There's respect involved, there's humility, there's commitment, disciplines that you have to follow as well. Okay, and like anything in life, you're going to get many stepping stones along the way, whether you're a player or whether you're a match official. Okay, but obviously, where you come from is very, very important, and not to forget where you come from is very, very important. So, before you even reach the cricket club or the field, it starts in your own home as well. But I think all those things that I mentioned above, moving forward for that particular person of that particular club to want to undertake a journey of becoming a match official, I think that's going to be very, very important. And I think all clubs out there, they have an ethos and they have an understanding of what it is and what behavior is acceptable and what is not and what verbal diarrhea should not be uttered. And just going forward to be a good person, you know, in general, have good character, have good mannerisms, mm-hmm. because all those things makes for a good match official, okay, of any sporting code. Mm. Yeah.
2: Yeah, well said. As we're running, like Coach said, we're running close to the end now. Tom, just in one short sentence or for 1 minute, if every listener remembers just one message from tonight's discussion, what would you like the message to be?
3: So Simon Tafel is widely regarded as the best cricket umpire to have ever officiated the game. He was the International Cricket Council Umpire of the Year for 5 years in a row from the late 90s to the early 2000s. And he is now a match officials coach. And the first thing that he says is to be a good umpire, just like Aslam said, you need to be a good person. Mm. And I think the world that we live in today is full of so much hate and tragedies, and sport is the one, sport and music, I would say, are the two things that can heal and can bring people together from different divides. And I think to play sport and to officiate in sport, just be a good person, and the world will be a better place.
1: Mm-hmm.
3: Thank you.
1: Maybe a cliche, easy for us to turn to the words of the statesman Nelson Mandela, who said that sport has the power to change the world. We live in a world where sport has changed our lives. The gentleman around the table right now, and hopefully we can be the example for this to happen for our youth around us. And like Aslam said, you don't need to go to a particular field or to a match or to actually be a chosen official on that particular day. But it's about who it is that you choose to be in every step that you take, actually.
2: Thank you guys both for joining us this evening. It's been a great conversation, both Mr. Aslam Rigo and Mr. Thomas Mokorosi. It's been wonderful to have you guys. Congratulations once again on your appointment. And thank you for your commitment to serving cricket and developing the next generation of match officials as well. So thank you for that.
0: Shukran so much for having me. Shukran.
3: Thank you for having us, gents. Before I go, it would be amiss of me not to advertise our next Level 1 umpiring course.
1: Awesome.
3: It is on our Facebook page. We've got two courses. There's a face-to-face course, which is going to be held at University of Western Cape, the first three Saturdays of August. And then we've got an online Level 1 umpiring course. The first lecture is Tuesday, the 28th of July. Just go to our Facebook page. It's facebook.com/WPCUA. All the details are there. And we hope to see all of you guys to welcome you to our association.
1: Awesome stuff. Tonight, once again, we've been reminded that cricket's greatest strength is not always in the hands of the gentleman that is keeping the bat or the ball, but it is behind the scenes, and protecting the spirit of the game is our officials. Thank you, gentlemen, for being with us this evening. To my co-host Riaz, as well as to our listeners, for always joining us on a Friday evening. Join us again next week, same time, here on Friday Night Sports Desk on Radio 786. This is myself, Coach MG, signing off. Assalamu alaikum wa rahmatullahi wa barakatuh.

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1: World leaders may speak of a ceasefire, but we know that nothing has changed in Gaza. 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Palestinian families and orphans are still being murdered, still being starved, and still being denied basic humanitarian aid. 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The West remains complicit. 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
1: Assalamu alaikum and good evening, Cape Town, PA, Uitenhage, London, West Indies, Guyana, and the people from Australia and New Zealand streaming tonight. I'm Nazim Davids, and of course, it's time for the Annie Cup Culture Hour show on Radio 786 100.4 FM. Bosses, bitchy, see us, them is bitchy tight, so bear with me tonight. On the desk, of course, we've got Saeed Suma. Right, mensa, min praat, baie liedjies vanaan. We're going to kick off with Rosa, and this version came from the Baxter Theatre, end of season 2023.
2: No, no, no.

That is our start tonight, folks. Lekker version of Rosa. And if I remember correctly, a couple of significant things happened during that lichi. Well, first of all, it was Nazneen Lehman who led the start of the lichi. First time we've had a woman do it on stage at the end of a competition. Then we had our legend, Ismail Galant, follow Nazneen, and then after him we had all the youngsters at least 50 years his junior. So out and young, and from the other sex as well. 0786 1011 12, if you want to chat to me, send in your messages. Highlight your events coming up. I've got one or two that I'll read a little bit later, but for now, here we go. Somebody asked for Wayward Gear, and they asked for Aziz Khalan's version. Unfortunately, I couldn't find it. But here's another one by, I think his name is Tashrik, and Legends, Wayward Gear.

If anybody knows who that poor singer was, let me know, Canella. As a folkie, but flight, but say, we'll see any of you for legends. Or some, wach for the next season, inshallah. Well, there was a good one here now. First of all,

First of all, Muhammad sent a message, salams with Nazim. I would like to send a message to Auntie Kaltuma on her birthday. May Allah spare her for many more years, inshallah. Also to my cousin, Puta Brahma Rodriguez, who celebrated his 80th birthday last week, mashallah. Okay, so for Auntie Kaltuma and for Puta Brahma Rodriguez, remember I was Angel Ireman, and coincidentally, I was actually chatting to my mother about it, and then she asked me to play the solo, which was on my phone, and she said, "Ek kan nou nou die man het baie mooi gesing." So, Tabrema Rodriguez, a belated happy birthday, and may Allah grant you the best of health, khair and baraka, ameen, and the same to Auntie Kaltuma on her birthday. Here it is, Ibrahim Rodriguez, and jy is my liefling. Is that it, Said? My lead for you. There we go. My lead for you. Ibrahim Rodriguez, 1982, 44 years ago.

go back, back many, many years. Angelira practicing at the Fidelity Hall, you know, the middle hall, she wears the smaller hall, not the big hall, hall downstairs. And then Mutta Brahma walks in and all the youngsters look at this man in absolute awe. Hey, he's D.O. D.O. gaat gevaarlijk sing. And then he sings these solos. I can clearly, clearly remember it. Great stuff, yeah. Mutta Brahma, bye bye. Happy birthday. I trust you had a good one. And may Allah grant you good health. I mean, I know you were not too old. Your grandson phoned me. So, all the best, inshallah. Then, gepraat van all the best, inshallah. A WhatsApp was going around saying that Usman Daniels, our beloved Vleis, Saru legend, Pran Renke, a man who had samen die wereld getraveled, that he was on life support. This, ladies and gentlemen, is not true. He is in hospital. He was admitted for an ulcer. But he is not on life support. He's actually in good spirits. When we spoke to Fahima, his wife, she said, hy het gevra vir Acha Vosi. Nou, as hy Acha Vosi wil hy, dan is hy okay. And then somebody also sent a message that he's in good spirits. And alhamdulillah, was my dua, that he recovers completely, inshallah. And gepraat van sick mense, Salih Abrams as well, also had a stroke. And may Allah grant him also a full recovery. I mean, a man with a baie mooie stem gehad het. Well, nog altijd. So, ons het a Salig Abrams liedje hier vanaan. And then somebody sent me this. Where is it? There we go. As-salamu alaykum, Azim Hufa. I just wanted to send a birthday wish to my Khadija Maimon, wifey of Ayub Brinton. We love you lots, and it comes from Kashif and Kamila. Shukran so much. Maybe Ottoman's Litsifa. But it's not a thing what's made by a CMR, Saeed. Because Kashif Brenton is the chairperson of Parkdale's. But his son, Ayub, is with Ottoman's. Now, who can say pass a team so for Kup? But anyway, Khadija Maimon, we say happy birthday to you. And as requested by Kamila Brenton, my lied, ek ken een lied, Rafik Domingo and Ottomans 2019 first prize.

Ik ken een lied, Ravik Domingo en Ottomans. And that was the last liedje before COVID, by the way. 2019. Kamila Brenton says, by shukran, tenazim, apwan. Somebody's, Rahma Abrams Chatham, salam by the Nazim and all in studio. Geliefste vrouwlief en familie, Mishvik en familie. Die lied kan ik nou, ik heb daar ja getrouw. Beautiful to Ibrahim, Rio Ranges. So, Rahma, of course, is referring to the solo that I played before, Ekenian lied. And then she also says, Ekenian lied, wow. As the answer begin, kan ik maar my kopje tea maken, lekker chill. For all my geliefste. A liefde voor al mijn geliefde luisteraars. And that comes from Rahma Abrams Chatham. Then there was one from Auntie Nadia Levy. Auntie Nadia says, Salam Nazim, maak het warm met die liedjes. Het is bij je koud. Auntie Nadia was hier zo lekker geweest, hier, maar de flu en bronchitis, oor als mensen. So take care of yourselves, dress up homely and take your meds. Brother Ihsan says, Salam Nazim. I trust you all, a special wish and dua to my wife Shafika on our anniversary. May the Almighty bless our union with khairat and barakat, and may our duas be accepted, inshallah. And it comes from Ihsan Damon. Paya salamat Ihsan. Ridwan Lawrence, assalamu alaikum. Wow, this is really memorable memories, really classic solos. And that comes from Ridwan Lawrence. Everybody loves the solos, so I've actually got some more solos for you. Just sit tight. Right, somebody, something that's very close to my heart. Young Stars Rugby Football Club, they are having a steak evening with a Sinkring tomorrow night at Greenpoint Track. The Broadways will be providing the entertainment, and Broadways is just any brand geweest by Parkdale's at Nederlands evening. So if you've got nothing on tomorrow night, make your way to Greenpoint Track. Entrance fee is 50 Rand, and there's steak salamis and cheese steak and egg cheese sandwiches and T-bone steaks and sausage and rolls and salads. 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Our clubs need us, especially our rugby clubs. So, mensen support me for Young Stars. And if I get good support, then I krijg weer pas smiles van Sakina and van Jochis aan mij. So, all the very best, Young Stars. I will be joining in with the fun tomorrow night, inshallah. So, a Sinkring at Greenpoint Track tomorrow night. Entertainment by the Broadways. And food for sale. It's a fundraiser, and entrance fee is only 50 Rand. Right, I say once, I'll repeat that a bit later on. Then Nadia Mohammed says, Salam to Nazim. It was my husband's birthday last week, Ahmed Mohammed, mashallah. Can you play Kom Jachet? She's the one he sang for Angalira. Aish, Nadia, I can't do tonight, unfortunately. I've got a full lineup here already, and that particular lich is not on our server yet at the radio, so I must go find it. I will play it for you next week, inshallah. Okay, waar is ons nou? Shahid says, Salam, Nazim, a Mubarak birthday message to Athila Arendse, PRO of Young Men Sporting Club. May Allah subhanahu wa ta'ala grant her many more beautiful years filled with health, love, happiness, inshallah. Amen. And it comes from the Young Men Sporting Club family by Slamat Athila Arendse. Right, was was no. So Issy says, Slamat Razim, this is Issy and Tasneem. It's been a year ago since we sent a message about Tasneem being in Dubai. And I'm longing to be with her. Alhamdulillah, I'm here. Maar met die liedjes nou heilig weer voor die kap. Love out loud van I want to say salam to all the family and friends at home in Kensington, Cape Town. Michelle Bayer, shukran for a great show. Afwan, Isi and Tasneem, enjoy, ne? It's like a warm in Dubai. Okay, folks, that's enough for now. Here it is, Culture Shock, op diese dag, Ikerang, Kippedo, and Cape Kings.

Somebody's just pointed out something very, very interesting. Ashikarl, sir, this is not the version from Culture Shock. Now, I ran to the bathroom when the lychee started, so I didn't actually hear the start of the lychee. But Ashik says it's actually Ahmed Seris and Boarding Boys 2024. Shukran for pointing that out, Ashik. Somebody laced in on to buy a goeie oor. So, I will check then what out. Shukran for pointing that out, Ashik. Some more messages here. Rahma Ibn Chatim said by Shukran for reading a message. Sakina says, Shukran so much, Uncle Nazim. We truly appreciate it. Mensa gaat support my team's task and alla. They need the money. Isi says, Shukran, how warm in die Kaap. Ons maak so Isi, Brother Yusuf Rasir, all the way from Guyana. Salam, Brother Nazim. Yes, as was a man, said that I'm talent. Oh, that was a beautiful rendition. And he's referring to that, Obdisa Dagliche. Renal Brahi says, Salam Nazim, the best of health to you and the family, enjoying the lychee, shukran. Nuruda Fakhadin says, Assalam to Nazim, I would like to send this message to my brother, Faldi Abrams. Hope you are well and keeping warm from your sisters, Fozia Abrams and Nuruda Fakhadin. Okay, is that it? 0786-1011-12. If you want to send your message, we've got next, especially for Ashik Karls and now for listening attentively. Here it is, his very own father, Ashraf Karl, sir, Braille of Stonda, Riverside Roses.

That was Karelse Senior, Ashraf Karelse, with Bruilofstunde and Riverside Roses from 2009. Now the liedjie that I wanted to play, that wasn't actually Op Die Dag. I was totally confused here. My mistake. Somebody asked for this. Cape Kings from Culture Shock. Jonge Bloemen with Ikram Kipedo. Here we go.

Indeed, a legend, Ridwan Jatim, almarhum. En I can still clearly picture his style. Die man het gekom en sing en het so a smile op sy gezicht as hy rijd dreig had. But you can see that smile almost like, he coming now. Yep, Wani Jatim. May Allah grant him and all almarhums, Jannah, Ameen. Right, a couple of messages very quickly. And Abu Weah Isaac's finally wakker geskrik. Salam, how you Nazim? By Islam, Shamil Solomons. Sharifa Abrams, Amina Bedford, Aziza Kiran, Suraya Basadin, happy birthday all. They must have a wonderful day, inshallah. And it comes from Nabuwe and Faiz. Safe home, Nazim, and all, inshallah. Shukran, Nabuwe. Antinadia said, Lekker Angalira. That's, of course, the Mopi we played before this. Muhammad Daniels also said, Lekker Angalira. Ridwan Lawrence says, Salam to Nazim, Daitit. To Faisal for Angalira kom ek gesing het, was hulle nog aan die brand. A very disciplined team indeed. Faisal Lawrence, ach, Ridwan Lawrence for that matter, Angalira is nog altijd aan die brand. Brother Victor says, salams, greetings Nazim, hope you're well. Victor's down with the flu like many other Cape Townians right now. I was, get well soon, Dr. Vic. Dr. Vic wants to know what happened after Tuesday's meeting with the city. Dr. Vic, go to Nazim Sali's thing on Facebook. You'll see a beautiful and very thoughtful summary that Nazim Sali put up there. Okay, that's our messages. Next up, we've got classic. Weymus Nadatsie Befaren, Ridwan Galant, and Violets. I think this was his first lychee in competition with Violets.

2005, Weymouth by Ridwan Holland and Primroses, Primroses, practice, Larry Rooktrek, mensen. We are going to have some competition coming up. Right, a classic solo for a change. Many of you don't know this at all, but Diemerich, grijs haren en die lang baarden, alles sal die ono. Here it is, Putanati Hussein en Caledonian Roses, 1970. Kijk wie ken hom.

Okay, that was a classic solo from 1970. Putanati Hussein Amrchum. Nou kry ek nou 'n boodskap hier van Adnan Mohammed. Hoe kom ons aan niks Broadway numbers hê? Ay, baie demanding die Broadways. Right, nou Rachma Abrams chatting that he's not Ibrahim Skruder. I can verify that it's not him. It sounds a bit similar, but not him. Right, waar is ons nou? So, Ihsan Diamond and his wifey are celebrating their anniversary. I actually went to go look for a song, and then I realized, but I've actually got something lined up for tonight. So, for Ihsan Diamond and Shafika Diamond, celebrating the anniversary, mashallah. Here is Sal ek dan my lief uitlende, Noordin Abrams en Aquarius. Hy was hulle team geweest. Aquarius. Enjoy yourself.

wasn't it? A good, good tease, Ricky. Addie and AP, I hope you enjoyed that one. Next up, I've got Salih Abrams. Not doing too well. Had a stroke, I believe. May Allah grant him Shifa. Ameen. And for all those who are ill, for that matter, inshallah. So, here we got Malayer Koor Klanke, Salih Abrams, in Ach, wat was in nooit geboren.

There it was, the amazing, amazing talent of Hakim Rahman. I tell you people, I know that young man very well. From the start, I could just, this guy is phenomenal, actually. He should have been way, way ahead of where he is. Unfortunately, the opportunities in Cape Town don't abound that much. Right, somebody's just sent a very interesting message here. Faik Fakir says, Salam Azim, die song Smorgens Vroeg, which is what die land van my geboorte, het Stas gesing na die war cry van Stas en Kellys. So that goes way back to the 60s. And that was, he says, in the good old days, die tijd van Almarhum, Puta Dulcis en Puta Kulu. Ja, mensen, if you remember that, dan is het bij jou. So for ek shukran for that little tidbit there that I could share with the listeners. Yeah, you're right. They used to sing this Smorgens Vroeg. That is the actual name of that song, that solo I played earlier on. Okay, waar is ons nou? Die tijd is bij hem in. Sure, half an hour to go. One by Primroses. En die voorsanger is met Parkdale's dear. So, any mind me, Armin Peterson and Primroses. 2005.

There you have it, folks. Good Up Center, 2005. And you can listen to the applause from the crowd. His mother, Nariman, says, Salam Nasim, shukran for playing my baby. Really enjoyed it. Tons. Safe home, inshallah. Shukran, Nariman. Next up was the Tatus Min, Uvermachlik, Ibrahim Hendricks, Young Ideas, 25 years ago, 2001.

That one was especially for Rashid Titus in Grassy Park. Rashid, I hope you tune in tonight as you promised, and you enjoyed that litchi by Young Ideas. And Rashid say miskin mitlevi Young Ideas hope to. We hope so. One of the oldest choirs that there was. I think after Young Men's probably the second oldest choir, Malay choir in the world for that matter. So hopefully they will pick it up. Next up, Luigi Fanariara, Kashif Karelse, and Morning Glories.

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I've got to say, Ashik's got it. Ashraf's got it. En brother Kashif has also got it. Was voor gezondheid van die Arendse familie. 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

Allah, there is no God but Him, the ever-living, the ever-watchful. Neither slumber nor sleep overtakes Him. All that is in the heavens and in the earth belongs to Him. Who could intercede in His presence without His permission? He knows what appears in front of and behind His creatures, but they do not comprehend any of His knowledge except what He wills. His throne extends over the heavens and the earth, and He feels no fatigue in guarding and preserving them both. He is the Most High and the Most Exalted.

0: In the name of Allah, who with His name nothing on earth or in the heavens can cause any harm, and He is the all-hearing, the all-knowing. O Allah, I seek refuge in You from insanity, leprosy, and all major illnesses. Allah is the best guardian, and He is the most merciful of the merciful.
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6: All right. 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Allah, we ask You to make our hearts filled with light, the light of knowing who You are. In our last session, this whole series is about getting to know who Allah subhanahu wa ta'ala is. It's an intimate connection with Allah subhanahu wa ta'ala on a level that we don't get any other time of the year. And the closest way to know someone is to know their attributes, know who they are. And so the same thing, Allah subhanahu wa ta'ala tells us, وَلِلَّهِ الْأَسْمَاءُ الْحُسْنَى فَدْعُوهُ بِهَا. That Allah subhanahu wa ta'ala has these beautiful names that you have to learn, you have to study. But that's not all. You have to use these names. You have to call Allah subhanahu wa ta'ala by these names. And tonight, inshallah, we'll talk about a name of Allah subhanahu wa ta'ala. We've been doing like 18, 19 sessions. And I actually don't know if we did this name already, low key. But I'll tell you something. I said to myself, it doesn't matter if we did this name again. Because of the time and the season that we're in right now, whether it because of the economic situation that we exist within, job scarcity, difficulty with provisions, Tonight, I want to study the beautiful name of Allah subhanahu wa ta'ala, Ar-Razzaq. Ar-Razzaq is the name that I want us to study tonight. And Allah subhanahu wa ta'ala, He tells us so much about Himself in the Quran. But one of the attributes that is essential for us to understand on a deep level is that there is no one that controls our provision. What we call in Arabic, rizq, rizq. There is no one that controls your provision except Allah subhanahu wa ta'ala. Because He is Ar-Razzaq. He is the only one that provides for you. And there are so many verses where Allah subhanahu wa ta'ala talks about this in the Quran. And this may be one of the names of Allah subhanahu wa ta'ala that is mentioned the most in the Quran. Like legit mentioned the most. And the reason is, if you don't know this name, the level of anxiety that you go through in life is unparalleled. The level of worries that you have about tomorrow, about what will happen next week, about how will I take care of this, how will I take care of that. If you were to sit here and think about all of the financial things you have to be there for, all of the emotional things that you have to provide for, all the people you have to be there for, if you were to think about that right now, it causes a lot of stress. Like I'm thinking about these little three kids at home and they're chilling. But I'm like, yo, college is like right down the street, bro. I talked to my wife. I was like, yo, we doing state schools, yo. You know what I mean? We're going local. Because the idea is this responsibility or burden of providing. Allah subhanahu wa ta'ala, He tells us about Himself so that we remove that burden from us. That we take that burden off of ourselves and realize that though my children look up to me as Baba, the one who provides, what they don't realize is Baba is not the one that provides. Baba is just the means by which Allah subhanahu wa ta'ala provides for them. And the moment we start to realize this name, there is a nur or a light that comes to our heart that removes all types of anxieties, all types of worries. And people will come to you like, how are you trusting so much? How are you so calm? And they'll realize that you don't have everything figured out. But all you have figured out is that you have nothing to figure out. All you have to do is trust in Allah subhanahu wa ta'ala. So this name of Allah subhanahu wa ta'ala is profound. Allah subhanahu wa ta'ala tells us, and I'm going to start with the Quran. He says, وَفِي السَّمَاءِ رِزْقُكُمْ وَمَا تُوَعَدُونَ وَفِي السَّمَاءِ in the heavens is your rizq, is your provisions. وَمَا تُوَعَدُونَ in everything that you have been promised. What the scholars, they say it's out of reach for you until Allah brings it down for you. When you reach for what's not yours yet, you find yourself in sin, you find yourself in anxiety, you find yourself in all of these worries. So he begins by saying, وَفِي السَّمَاءِ رِزْقُكُمْ. Why would you tell me that, Ya Allah? So that I realize that all this effort I'm doing down here on the earth is not to get it. It's already written. It's already written. And then Allah says, فَوَرَبِّ السَّمَاءِ وَالْأَرْضِ. He says, I swear, Allah is saying, I swear by myself, the Lord of the heavens and earth, إِنَّهُ لَحَقٌ. I swear to you that this is true, مِثْلَ مَا أَنَّكُمْ تَنْتِقُونَ. Just as much as you know you're speaking right now when you read these verse, know that it is true that I am the one in control of your risk and your sustenance. What is the cost of not knowing this name? The cost of not knowing this name, number one. And these aren't in order of hierarchy, but just understanding what is at risk. If you don't understand who controls your rizq, what is at stake here? Number one cost. If you don't know this name, you become a slave to the means instead of the master of the means. Number one, you become a slave to the means. There's a hadith where the Prophet alayhi salatu wasalam, he said, wretched be the one who is the slave of the dollar and the dinar, the gold and the silver. Because the idea is not to have, the idea is not to not have it. The idea is that you are steadily connected to the one who is the one that gives it. Is the time of generosity. Time of generosity. And this is based on the hadith where Anas radiallahu anhu, he says that كان النبي صلى الله عليه وسلم أجود الناس. That Rasul صلى الله عليه وسلم was the most generous of people. Most generous of people. Just off the strength of who he was naturally, the most generous of people. But then he says, وَأَجْوَدَ مَا يَكُونَ فِي رَمَضَانَ. But the time that he was most generous was in the month of Ramadan. But why? The question is why? When you understand the equation between rizq and your giving, you understand what this hadith teaches. In Ramadan, the Prophet ﷺ was reading Quran with Gabriel every night. He was seeing the constant flow of so much barakah and blessing. And the idea here is this. You will see an increase in your rizq, your provisions. And I want to talk about what rizq actually is. Because for many of us, when we say the word rizq or provision, we think money. We think that it means I'm going to make more money. I'm going to get a promotion. But we don't understand that even that money that you get is only a means to what your true rizq is. Because what are you searching for in that dollar? What are you searching for in that promotion? Security? Tranquility? But how many times does that money come and bring no security and no tranquility? So even that is just the means. So the first thing that comes is when a person knows who Ar-Razzaq is, the name of Allah, they stop becoming a slave to the means and they become a slave to the master of the means. Why is this clutch? Because there are people in our lives that would like to tell us they have control of the means in our lives. A boss, a colleague, a manager, a parent. All types of people in our lives will make us feel for moments that they control whether we receive something or we don't receive something. But you will live like a king and you will live like a queen the moment you realize you have no control over what Allah has already written for me. You have no way to take away from me what God has written for me, and you have no way to give me what Allah subhanahu wa ta'ala has not given me. Imagine what that does to a person's psychology. Imagine what that does to a person's state of living. So the first thing that happens is if you don't know Ar-Razzaq, you become a slave to the means instead of the master of the means. Number two, you'll never feel that you have enough, and scarcity mindset will kick in. How did the Rasul ﷺ give so much? How did he just give? It's because he understood that the place it was coming from never runs out. The place that it's actually coming from, there's no shortage of it. And so because he realized that, he became a river of God's blessings to other people, not a dam to God's blessings. And this is the secret to increasing your rizq. I spoke about this in Jummah, but I want to double down on this. Abdurrahman bin Auf was one of the most wealthy companions there were. But on multiple occasions, Abdurrahman bin Auf emptied his entire portfolio for the sake of Allah. How? It doesn't make sense. When you do the math, in today's time, he gave equivalent in charity to $250 million in charity. In charity, that's how much he gave. Now your mind would think, subhanAllah, he must have died with very little. No. When they counted up how much he left each of his wives, it equaled up to $1 billion. It equaled up, who is this? Abdurrahman bin Auf. Because he understood an equation that Allah subhanahu wa ta'ala gives those who does his work and continues to bless those people because they have become the means of blessing other people. The moment you get married, rizq comes. The moment you have a child, rizq comes. The moment you have another child, rizq comes. There's a hadith. I don't even know if I should share it because we too woke these days. But Rasul, a man came to him and he was like, Ya Rasulullah, it's hard times. This is difficult, man. AI taking jobs, you know what I mean? It's getting difficult. So Rasul said, get married. Counterintuitive. What you mean? I'm supposed to get married when I get the money. Rasul said, just trust the process. Get married. Now, I don't recommend y'all do this because y'all ain't ready yet. Like, you have to be ready. You have to be at that level where you truly understand that Allah will provide. So he got married and he came back. A few weeks, months later, he said, Ya Rasulullah, I did what you said, but still tough times. He said, I want you to try to get married again. I told you y'all wasn't ready. Now we need a breakout session. Like, oh, relax, okay, relax. So he told him to get married again. He's like, this doesn't make sense, Ya Rasulullah. Why, again? I'm barely providing for one wife and you want me to provide for two. He said, no, get married again. He said, okay, I'm going to trust my prophet. My prophet knows, he understands this dunya and akhirah. He understands Allah on a different level. And he's teaching me something. He got married a second time. According to one narration, he came back a second time. The prophet told him to get married again. And the third time he came, sister said, again? The third time he came back. The third time he came back, he said, Ya Rasulullah, Allah has provided for all of us now. And the prophet taught us something, is that when you become a conduit of through which people are provided, and you stop worrying about it coming, and you just give, that is when Allah blesses you to just give, give, give. That is how Abdurrahman bin Auf gave a quarter of $1 billion in charity and died with $1 billion still in the portfolio. That's how it happens. Because they understand who Razak is. And so the scarcity mindset is something no believer should live with. As I say this in Ramadan, because Ramadan is when we keep asking for donations, donations, donations. And by the like the 16th of Ramadan, you're like, yo, I'm tapped out. How many times can I become a sustainer, yo? No, legit. Like, you're like, yo. But tonight, what we realize is you stretch beyond your mean in giving, because he will go beyond what you believe he can do in giving you. That's the key right there. And that's what I've learned through this name of Allah subhanahu wa ta'ala. Whenever somebody asks for anything, just give. Just give. And trust Allah subhanahu wa ta'ala. I know it's counterintuitive. I understand. But this is the haqq that the Rasul sallallahu alayhi wa sallam has taught us. And this is the equation. I was talking to a colleague of mine. And he was like, yo, what name are you doing tonight? I was like, Razak. He's like, ooh, can I tell you a story? I was like, please. He was like, I was working with a brother, coaching him, helping him in his field. And he had his field. He was growing. But the money wasn't coming the way he expected it to. So he said, we had a long conversation about this name of Allah, and we worked on this name of Allah, and we worked specifically on one aspect. Don't trust the means, just seek the master of the means. Stop worrying about the amount in the checking or savings account and focus on God only. He said, within 3 to 4 weeks, the brother came back and he says, I cannot explain to you how much Allah has just opened up to me. I can't put it into words how much Allah has just opened the doors up. But all he did was switch his focus from the means to the master of the means. And he did that. And when that happens, the scarcity mindset goes away, because you realize there's no limitation on what God could give me. There's no limitation on what Allah subhanahu wa ta'ala can give me. And so this name removes from us the greed, the envy for what others have. SubhanAllah, a lot of us, we struggle with jealousy. Jealousy of a cousin, a sister, a friend, a colleague. But when you understand that the one providing them is the same one providing you, all of a sudden, why would I be jealous over you? You got the same master as me. The same one that provided you is providing me. Why would I be jealous? Scarcity mindset is what fuels jealousy. And I mentioned this before. Iblis made a quintessential mistake. He forgot that there was room at the top for all of us. Shaitan, he made a quintessential mistake. He thought that spot that Adam had was reserved for one. He didn't realize there was room for more. There was room for more. Scarcity mindset destroys your relationship with God, because it shows him you don't trust. So how do we overcome this? Give till it hurts, yo. Give till it hurts. We can all give when it don't hurt. But right when you start to think a little, that's when you're doing God's work. At that point, right when it starts to hurt, keep giving. What's the next thing that happens? If you don't know this name, Ar-Razak, and truly know it. Truly know it means what, y'all? I don't care who my boss is. I don't care if I get a pink slip, they still give those. It's just the email, right? They call you to HR. You could cry all you want to HR. They train to not be affected by tears, yo. Don't matter. HR comes in, you're good. You're at peace. And I want to add something here. What is better? I'm going to read this quote that I read from one of the scholars that just blew my mind. He said, "Al-Razzaq huwa al-aghniya jud al-rizq, al-fuqara al-mu'minin bi shuhud al-Razzaq." Sometimes God will not open the doors of risk for you. But you can't look at any one name in isolation. When you see the doors of risk are closed, you have to understand there's something else he's giving me there. There's the name of Allah, Al-Hakim, which we didn't study yet. The name of Allah, the All-Wise. The name of Allah, Al-Alim, the one who's aware. And Al-Basir, the one who sees me right now. So one scholar, he says, Al-Razzaq is the one who has chosen the wealthy to have risk, but selected those impoverished with witnessing who is the Razzaq. Hold up. He gave the wealthy risk, but what did he give the poor? They witness who Razzaq is. How many wealthy people don't ever witness who the true Razzaq is their whole life? And so I bring this up, why? Because if you are in a moment right now, there was a brother in our community, mashallah, man. And like all of us, man, job security is, you think you're secure, but you don't know tomorrow what's going to happen. You don't know what's going to happen. And I remember this clear as day last year. One of the brothers in the halakha, he's like, yo, I just got fired, man. I just got fired, bro. And we just sat and I was like, yo, we needed each other in that moment. And 6 months later, application after application, we know the drill. No response, no response.

response, no response. After a while of no responses, Shaitan starts to tell you, like, yo, is Allah going to provide? And I kid you not, this man, he said, in that time, I got closer to Allah than I had ever been with the job. I got closer to Allah than I had ever been with the job. And after about 8 months, he got a job. He was good. But he said that dark phase wasn't dark. It was light because I got to know God in that phase. Now, here's the problem. You have a lot of, they're not haters, but they just don't know Allah the way you want to know Allah. So they'll be like, oh, did you try hard enough? You ever put in a dozen applications and then have that one auntie or uncle be like, but did you try? You like, yo, we about to fight, yo. Like, what you mean, did I try? But then you need people in your life that will remind you of this name of Allah subhanahu wa ta'ala. And so what did he, I'm going to repeat this now. He says, Ar-Razak is the one that has chosen the wealthy people and given them provision. But those who don't have in a moment, he has provided them with something greater, which is the witnessing of the provider. And I ask you, and this is a question for me, for you, for all of us. Ask yourself this question in your heart. Would you rather the provision or a relationship with the provider? Because a lot of us listening right now, they're like, Sheikh, sounds good, but I want the money. Okay, let's keep it 100. Let's keep it real. That's what's going through your heart right now. But what if that money doesn't provide you what you thought it was going to give you? How many people in this room are extremely wealthy people? And they're sitting there nodding because they got the wealth, but no contentment. They got the house, but no tranquility in the house. They have what you thought, if I got it, I'd be good. And so if we may digress for a moment, what we were realizing is Allah is not, the money is not the objective. Allah is the objective. And then when I realized that, I realized that he may give me money, but it not have the objective I thought the money was going to get me. And I'm only speaking about money right now, but I'm going to go deeper into this concept of risk because we have limited risk to only be money. But now you should realize that if you're given contentment with little money, would you rather have that? And there's a hadith, so profound. The Rasul ﷺ said, the little bit that causes contentment is better than the allot that drives you crazy. Goes over to dad. Dad cuts to the chase. Dad cuts, this was the best dad, man. No small talk. No small talk. What did he say? He's like, I want you to marry one of my daughters. What does he say? I ain't got no money. Rizq min Allah. He left a fugitive with no family. Within a short time, not only does he have a job, he has a wifey, he has a kid, he's on his way back to Misr to meet his mom. Razzaq. Razzaq. You're asking yourself, what do I have? I remind you, you need nothing for God to provide for you. Just give whatever you got. Just become a conduit of giving. Just become a conduit of giving. So that's the story of Moses right there. Razzaq. I said I want to talk about another thing because up till now, I would have us thinking that risk is only money. But we should have understood something by now. The scholars, they say there's two types of risk. One is the material risk, which is what we've been talking about so far. The material means. But there's another type of risk, and this is really why I wanted to talk about this name. The other is the spiritual risk. The other is the spiritual risk. And what do I mean by that? I mean knowledge of who Allah is. Recognition of God, contentment of your heart, confidence and trust in God. All of these things are provisions that you have to turn to God for. My concern with myself is that I don't only ask God for material risk. Because if that's all I ask Allah for, I've misunderstood the most important type of risk that I need. Oh Allah, I need you to remove.

my anxiety. Oh Allah, I need confidence and trust in you. Oh Allah, I need courage. Oh Allah, I need. Oh Allah, I need. All of those things that are not material, this is the month that we lock in and beg Allah subhanahu wa ta'ala to provide us for those things. Ibn Qayyim al-Jawzi, he lists like 7 types of risks spiritually that God can give you. 7. He says, the first type of risk that God can give your heart, we already talked about money. If you just came in, we already talked about money. Now we go into the next level. Because we already came to the conclusion that God could give me the money and not give me what I wanted through the money. So now we have to ask Allah, oh Allah, provide for me the spiritual things that my heart truly needs, that my mind truly needs. Ibn Qayyim al-Jawzi, he says, there are 7 levels of spirituality that God can open up and provide you with. You got to ask for them though. You got to want them. Number 1, the first thing he can do for you is he can empty your heart of the dunya. Meaning you stop worrying so much about the dunya. He takes it out of your heart. This is an amazing blessing from Allah subhanahu wa ta'ala. The first level. Level number 2. And they don't have to come in any specific order actually. Number 2. ذَاقَ طَعْمُ الْإِيمَانِ. Give you the sweetness of ibadah. The sweetness of ibadah. Hold on. The sweetness of ibadah. You ever see somebody who just looks like they're enjoying tarawiyah? Nah, okay, y'all acting like y'all them, huh? Okay. Like we're struggling in tarawih. You're like, man, hard. It's only been 30 minutes. 30 minutes, that's all it's been. You stand in Disney World line for an attraction longer than 30 minutes. Nah, you got the pass, huh? My man got the pass. 30 minutes, you're like, yo, but you see somebody else and they're like, yo, what's auntie taking, yo? What's unk taking, man? How is unk locked in? I know he don't understand Arabic, like, yo, you know what I mean? I can tell, I know you don't, but he's locked in. And I'll say, when I first converted, I remember that first tarawih. I didn't understand a word. But wallahi, I felt like God was talking to me. I didn't understand a word that was being said. But it felt like God was talking to me, man. And the 20 rakat would end, and I'd be like, "That oh, what? That's it? How?" Ask Allah to give you the sweetness of ibadah. Oh Allah, I want ibadah to be sweet for me. It can happen. You know people that run. I used to run. I ain't going to act like I do it no more. You know people that run? Who likes to run, yo? Nobody. But guess what? When you start running, in the middle of the run, you'll get something called a runner's high. Bruh, it's euphoric, bro. You're in like mile 7. Exhausted, and all of a sudden, you're just in a flow state. Some chemical stuff, yeah, whatever, right? But imagine that was to be given to you in your ibadah. If they could do it in that, you could do it in this. If they could do it in that, you could do it in this. You gotta ask Allah to give you that. You gotta ask Allah to give you that. So the second risk that God can give you spiritually is that the ibadah starts to taste sweet. Starts to taste sweet. Somebody asks for a donation, you're like, oh, come on. Donate, bismillah. Qiyam, let's do it. Fasting in the summer, oh, let's go. That's the level you want. And we laugh because we're like, is that attainable? Yes, it is. 100% attainable. Ask Allah to provide you that. Number 3, it's similar. The sweetness of the Quran opens up to you. Sweetness of the Quran. A lot of us desire, ya Allah, I want that sweetness of Quran to touch my heart. Ask Allah to give you that. Ask Allah to give you that sweetness where you enjoy that recitation of the Quran. More than anything else, any music, any that Quran hits you different. With or without understanding.
Understanding don't matter. You know how I'll prove it to you? What does Alif Lam Mim mean? Anybody know? Nope, but it sounds beautiful, amazing. Words of Allah. Imam starts Alif Lam, you like, oh, Allah. Don't nobody understand what that means. And here's the secret, yo. Those who think they understand don't understand. Because there's layers to this, yo. There's layers to these meanings, man. Number four. The fourth thing that God can give you is haya before him. A shame before him. And this is a shame when you're

is given, harm given, benefit given. Everything you see happen, in your mind, you see it as an act of God. Number six, we call it qabd and bast. That Allah subhanahu wa ta'ala, He causes your heart to expand with that light of faith inside. And we talked about that last week when we talked about this little light of mine. I'm going to let it shine. So I'm not going to go over in that again. And the last one is His beauty opens up to you. His beauty, yo. His beauty opens up. You see a little kid running around the masjid. Some people get angry. Other people see the beauty of Allah in that moment. You see the beauty of Allah everywhere. That is this next level. Ibn Qayyim al-Jawzi, he says, when you think of rizq, don't think of money all the time. Think of the spiritual things, the mental things, the emotional things that you need in your life, and ask Allah for that. I'm going to conclude, just because your time is short, with five or six ways to increase your rizq, okay? The biggest one I already told you. Become a river, not a dam. Number one. Number two, taqwa. وَمَنْ يَتَّقِ اللَّهِ يَجْعَلْ لَهُ مَخْرَجًا وَيَرْزُقُهُ مِنْ حَيْثُ لَا يَحْتَسِبْ. Allah says, the one who has taqwa. What is taqwa, y'all? You know what taqwa is? You remember what we said? Slip consciousness. Slip consciousness. I ain't even got time to break this down. But if you from up north, especially northeast, when it rains out or it snows, you know how to walk on ice. Some of y'all are from Dallas, born and raised, y'all don't know. But when there's ice out, there's a, like, you gotta be like nimble. You know what I mean? Every step you take, you place your weight right. So every step you take, when it's icy out, every step you take, you're conscious that I might fall. Taqwa is this awareness that every step I take in life, I don't want to slip up. That's taqwa. That's how you live a life of taqwa. Every step, you're like, yo, is this right? Oh, wait, how's my weight? How's my balance? I don't want to slip. Taqwa is the next way. Number three, family, yo. Take care of family. As I talk about spending, the first place you should be spending is on family. Because the Prophet Sallallahu Alaihi Wasallam, he said, whoever wants their risk to be expanded and their life extended, take care of family. Take care of family. And that even means the uncles and cousins that, you know what I mean? Those dudes. You know, the ones that be tripping. Y'all got cousins overseas that expect you to take care of them too. I'll be like, dang, they expect it? Okay. But hey, you're doing it for a different reason. You're doing it for Allah subhanahu wa ta'ala. Number four, Allah subhanahu wa ta'ala says in the Quran, Surah An-Nuh, وَقُلْتُمْ اسْتَغْفِرُوا رَبَّكُمْ إِنَّهُ كَانَ غَفَارًا يُرْسِلِ السَّمَاءَ عَلَيْكُمْ مِدْرَارًا وَيُمْدِدُكُمْ بِأَمْوَالٍ وَبَنِينَ. Allah subhanahu wa ta'ala says, tell the people, do a lot of astaghfirullah. Astaghfirullah. Astaghfirullah. Astaghfirullah. Astaghfirullah. Astaghfirullah. Ya Allah, forgive me. Ya Allah, forgive me. Ya Allah, forgive me. Your brother's like, yo, what happened? You know what I mean? You're like, nah, I'm in a state. The Prophet Sallallahu Alaihi Wasallam would be in one gathering and 70 times say astaghfirullah. 70 times. Because it's a relationship with God. The verse says, seek forgiveness from God. Why? He will open the rain up. What does rain represent? Risk. And then he will increase. That's the verse of Quran. He will increase you in wealth and children. Like, this verse literally connects what? Astaghfirullah, astaghfirullah, astaghfirullah, astaghfirullah. To what? The risk being increased. And the last thing that increases our risk is our trust in Allah subhanahu wa ta'ala. وَمَنْ يَتَوَكَّلْ عَلَى اللَّهِ فَهُوَ حَسْبُهُ وَيَرْزُقُهُ مِنْ حَيْثُ لَا يَحْتَسِبُ. Tawakkul means trust, trust, trust. Everything we said today was about understanding who Ar-Razzaq is. I want us to leave tonight with two main things. Number one, become a river to God's blessings so that you can be blessed. That means bless people, open up the doors of risk so that they can open up to you. Number two that we have to do is don't limit risk to money, y'all. Don't limit risk to money. They say risk, kullama yanfa'uk. Risk is everything that will benefit.

0: you. That's all that is risk. All of that is risk. And the last thing I'm going to say is ask Allah to make you content with what He has provided you. Because I don't care how much He gives you. If He doesn't give you contentment, it will never be enough. May Allah bless you. Barakallahu feekum. Assalamu alaikum wa rahmatullahi wa barakatuh.
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0: Assalamu alaikum wa rahmatullahi wa barakatuh. Now, behind every organization that serves its community are individuals whose journeys are built on sincerity, on sacrifice, and a genuine desire to make a difference. Now, while we often see the impact of the work, we don't always get the opportunity to meet the people whose dedication helps bring that work to life. Up close and personal, we're getting to know someone who is certainly no stranger to the Radio 786 family. Joining us in studio, alhamdulillah, very pleased to welcome Shafiq Baden, sir, SANZF Regional Manager for the Western Cape. His journey with the organization began more than 22 years ago, not as a manager, but as a volunteer during the blessed month of Ramadan. What started as an opportunity to serve has grown into a lifelong commitment to humanitarian work, community development, and faith-based leadership. A Hafidh al-Quran, devoted husband, father, and son, Shafiq also leads the SANZF Dhikr Jama'ah, reflecting his passion for both spiritual growth and also community upliftment. We'll get to know the man behind the title, his childhood, the values that shaped him, and also the journey from volunteer to regional manager, and why he believes the next generation has an important role to play in building stronger communities. Shafiq, assalamu alaikum and welcome, and such an absolute pleasure having the opportunity to be sitting across you and to have this conversation, alhamdulillah.
1: Wa alaikum salam wa rahmatullahi wa barakatuh. Alhamdulillah, we are truly thankful. Let me thank Allah subhanahu wa ta'ala jalla jalaluhu for allowing us to sit with you.
0: Alhamdulillah. Now Shafiq, many of our listeners, they know you through SANZF. But take us back to the very beginning. What exactly was your childhood like, and what are some of the values your family instilled in you as you grew up?
1: Alhamdulillah, Sister Zainab. So those who know me really well, I'm from Mitchell's Plain, specifically Beacon Valley. I done my primary school at Beacon View Primary, and then I was at Beacon Hill, I think up till only grade, I think it was standard 7. And then my family decided I need to follow the Islamic route. Mm-hmm. And the Islamic route took me to Islamia College. So basically, and it's a bit of a funny story. So as I came to Islamia the first day, and I think I spoke to Mr. Ganginik at the time. And then my first challenge at the school is, when I told my parents, is that I think there's a problem. My class, everything's in English. So I came from a journey of everything Afrikaans, my primary school, my high school at Beacon Hill High. And then I came to Islamia and everything in English. And then I said, I don't want to go back to school because now I don't need English for the school. Mm. English, continuously English. And then I had a meeting with Ganginika. I think Mr. Romani was there at the time also. We spoke to him also. Alhamdulillah, I completed my matric at Islamia. So we were the first matriculants to complete at the new school.
0: Okay.
1: There was always a promise of us going from the Habibia at the masjid and going to the school, the new school out in Lansdowne. So at the, by the masjid, inshallah. So that was my schooling journey. And then alhamdulillah, I was always involved in... my father additionally was in Jamaat, so spending 3 days, Tuesdays and Thursdays, we grew up in that. And then my father also took me to, I remember, the Naqshbandi, the Dhikr, attended the Dhikr also. So my father exposed me to many things, alhamdulillah. So
0: Istima.
1: Istima also. I can remember when going with my father to the Istima, sleeping on the floor, and then people coming to the house, and the Jamaat coming to our house, speaking to my father. And him indeed speaking up to them and inviting him to come to the masjid. So alhamdulillah, my father's not with us anymore. But alhamdulillah, those are things that he instilled in me. And then with regards to my madrasa experience, I was just thinking about the Ayatu Ayya. I lived up in that was an in un babin bun. And I hope my mother's listening to this also. But she introduced that. She was my first khalifa. Mm. And very strange is that when I started doing my hifz, when I started being introduced to certain situation, how to read, pronounce certain things correctly, my mother didn't want to read to me anymore. And it was a bit emotional for me because you understand why. But later you understand is because she was my first khalifa. She taught me alif bata and getting to memorize and read things properly. And now she needed to read to me. Alhamdulillah, she's still a reader of Quran. She reads a lot of Quran, probably more than me also. So I started my Hafiz journey at the Hafiz Academy with Sheikh Shaukat Ali and Hafiz Ridwan Ismail. And then I hit a challenging time with regards to my Hafiz. I think at the time is I wanted to get married at the time.
0: And then, and you wanted to put it on hold.
1: Yes, and what happens is, spoke to my family about it. They said, This changed the farm environment, and then I was sent up to Mia's farm.
0: Oh, wow.
1: And there I met Hafiz Abdurrahman Mia. I went to his house. I didn't go to Mia's farm. I went to his house, done my hip there. I still remember is that they had a challenge with me with my short sleeve top that I used to wear. But alhamdulillah, Zainab knows me by now also. I quickly got into a situation where they put me in charge of the hostel, of the providing the cooking, seeing that children doing their things, the washing of children and stuff like that. I still took, what's his name, Abdusalam Kenny. So my brother, Muntaha Kenny's brother.
0: Okay.
1: I told him to go up with me. I came home after 6 months. He stayed. And he's now half of the Quran, and he's a qualified alim, alhamdulillah. So he completed his study there. I came back, and then I went to Sheikh Ma'ilund, to his school. I started completing my hifz there, alhamdulillah, at the Portland's Masjid.
0: At what age was this?
1: That was, I think, at 22 years. I think it was 22 at the time, yes. I think it was 2002. And then after that, I think 2004, I joined SANZAF.
0: Okay. So there was quite a sound Islamic foundation from a young age, alhamdulillah. I just want to say on the point of Mia's farm, I know my brothers also went to Mia's farm, and I know that many people don't last there very long.
1: Yes, I didn't last long.
0: I'm surprised you lasted the 6 months. Was it 6 months?
1: No, I was there for 6 months. So it wasn't a situation of I couldn't endure the situation at Mia's farm. I just felt that probably... I could cope because, remember, I was in charge of certain things. Mm-hmm. I had to go fetch the supper, and I used to prepare the breakfast. And you can remember, there was no washing machine. You had to wash your clothes in a bucket with a broom and your washing powder in there. So the same motion that the washing powder, the washing machine does by stirring the washing like that.
0: So if your washing machine is break now, you'll know exactly.
1: Exactly, alhamdulillah. But I'll probably go out and buy a washing machine before we do that. So it was a humble experience for me being there. But then I returned home. And then, as I mentioned earlier, I went to do my hifz by Sheikh Ismail in Portland. That was a humbling experience because we know Sheikh Ismail is a giant when it comes to Quran. And I always tell people that I'm one of his weakest students when it comes to Quran, because just because of his mercy he has with students and him being Sheikh Ismail, he just kept me there. Alhamdulillah, but unfortunately, Allah's Qadr, I was allowed to complete my hifz by him 2004, just before I joined SANZAF. So my SANZAF journey, as I mentioned to you, I think in an earlier discussion a few days ago, I started. That's why I remember the date so clearly, because I remember is that the 23rd of August 2004 was on a Monday, but I officially started the Wednesday, because I was out with my father doing some work after Stellenbosch, doing some tiling. So I'm a professional grouter. Grouter, the person who puts the stuff in between the tiles, that was my job. And cleaning afterwards, that was my job, alhamdulillah. So I can still do that. I think comfortably doing that, alhamdulillah. So I done that. So we had to finish the job, and then only I could join the team, because that was just before Ramadan.
0: Okay.
1: And I mentioned I joined the team as a volunteer for Ramadan. They call you an alpha volunteer. Okay. I think as a special volunteer, they call them.
0: Mm-hmm.
1: Out in Mitchell's Plain, I assisted Brother Suleiman Fortune with seeing people in the area, because the amount of people that you see increases in the month of Ramadan. Mm-hmm. It was a lot to do also. So when he was busy with something else, Operation Fitra, I was left at the office seeing to the people. So alhamdulillah, there you got a different experience.
0: Yeah, because I'm thinking you coming out of a very different background and into this different world. What was that like for you?
1: So alhamdulillah, so for coming from construction and having a Islamic background, because my mother was a madrasa teacher, my father used to teach children also, so that you always to see people coming in. Even now, I've seen your ladies coming in and sitting to read by my mother. That still continues. And coming into SANZAF, but the thing for me is, Zainab, is that I came from hifz, so I spent 3 years with Quran. And I think that humbled me also, coming into a situation when you have to serve people on a daily basis. So that was a total different experience, but as I said, a humbling experience for me also. But alhamdulillah that I could now take lessons, because I can remember from very young ages, there was a situation where we were four children, and my mother, my father, But there was always cooking happening for about 30 people, which you could understand. It was always food for so many people because people used to come along, children used to come along, there's always bread available. So you constantly see that, because that's what something I taught to tell myself also that I remember from my parents. It's always having someone, something for someone, for your neighbors. And you remember, and it doesn't happen today, it was, for example, if there's no salt for your pot of food, where do you go? Go to the neighbors.
0: Yeah.
1: If you have an egg missing from something, you go to your neighbors. Fish oil, cup of fish oil from the neighbors. That was the situation. So for me, sharing things with people
0: was normal.
1: As a normal situation, from food, from groceries, because as part of my mother being a madrasa teacher, I was always involved in the madrasa fundraisers. And that's the situation we have. They don't have enough funding to pay the teachers. So I was a bride, or is an eating treat, they call it. And I was always very involved in the maulud.
0: So meanwhile, you were reading yourself a sandwich.
1: See, it was, you only see that today, because what happens is all those things that you learn, because I spoke to someone in the week and said that what you need to do is you need to face these challenges. And these challenges, you learn lessons from that. And these lessons, alhamdulillah, when you're now doing these things, being a leader, myself, being single, looking after certain people, amount of people when it comes to Sanzap, you know, learn certain things of how to deal with people, how to speak to certain people. Because, alhamdulillah, I love my seniors. I love the senior people, especially Sanzap also, because there's a certain something that they bring. Because I remember this, because with my father taking me to different other cars, going with the Jamaat on the 3 days, on the 10 days. I didn't do 40 days yet. I wasn't that biased. I think 10 days was my maximum time I spent in the path of Allah subhanahu wa ta'ala. But now I constantly spend my time. And if you start learning and you learn more about deen, you find ourselves, because you have service of humanity, you're constantly in service of humanity in Allah subhanahu wa ta'ala's pathway, where you're looking after people, where you're making sure that people have enough sustenance to see to themselves. So that is something that I have in my life continuously on a daily basis.
0: I want you to tell us about the teachers and the mentors or experiences that kind of shaped the person that you are today. But at the same time, you speak so fondly about your journey with the Quran. How has that journey with the Quran influenced your personal life or your leadership style, for instance?
1: No, alhamdulillah, so I spoke to even my sister. She's head of HR for another organization, and I wanted to find, in theory, with regards to my management style of how I handle certain things. And she told me basically it's a combination. And I found it's the combination from me spending so much time. I remember I'd done part of my hifth out in Johannesburg at Mia's farm, the strict foundation of certain things, how they're supposed to be done, waking up early in the morning. People will know now, Shafiq, when it comes to any program, I'm the first one there. And the first one to, and the last one to leave. That they know. That's something I have to brag about, even speak about, because they know. And that is something with, I was always meant to be the first person there, make sure that everything's in order. I'm a bit pedantic when it comes to certain things. Things must be lined up. I think they speak about OCD. I don't think I have OCD. I have OCD, extra OCD, of having certain things in place. But what happens is, from my teachers, I have of Hafiz Abdul Rahman Mia, with regards to the structure he had, with regards to how you have to read, presentation of what your work you need to do. Then from halfway through the wine, Ismail, we know him also very well. From the, like for example, well, I'll give you one instance then. There were certain teachers who wanted him to listen to their, they maybe made cassettes or they prepared something that they're going to make a public for people to listen to. Because the person of being, they used to call me Mr. Parker. And because I was very meticulous when listening to certain things. And there's still one sheikh, I'm not mentioning his name. He was upset with me at the time. Because when I listened to his recording and Sheikh Ridwan and Sheikh Shaukat gave me the cassette to listen to, I said, there's a problem with his basmala. Like his basmala, there's something wrong. Because it's not, he didn't say bismillah. He didn't say bismillah.
0: He said bismillah.
1: Mm-hmm. And I would say like bismillah, something that we sometimes eat when we have a Gatsby on the road, we say bismillah. And then he had a challenge with that. And he wanted to know who's this boy who took out. Because remember, I was still a student at the time. And I picked up. And alhamdulillah, Sheikh Ismail also told me I have a very good ear for listening. I'm not maybe a good reciter, but I have a good ear for listening. If I, the thing that sounds doesn't work out for me, I can always become a teacher because my listening ability is there. But that now, sitting with my various teachers, coming from Johannesburg, sitting with Hafiz Ridwan, Sheikh Shaukat, an advocate now, and then Sheikh Ismail. That shaped my responsibility, specifically when it comes to time. dealing with certain people, handling situations. So, and knowing how people, the emotional situation of dealing with people on a regular basis, that was something very important, because there also you met people, you were involved with people regularly. And as I said, from my mother used to take me with the Maulud. I used to go with my father to the vicar. There's one uncle, I can't remember, but the Farid, he used to teach me the Khadat. There's another brother, Abdullah Groenewald. He's actually Muhammad Groenewald from Bukam. His family. And they taught me the riwayat. And what is the strange, also, this is maybe a side note, is that what happened is when it comes to the riwayat, the first riwayat, and we taught the riwayat from the book.
0: Mm-hmm.
1: And it's very poor. Someone mentioned to us, many of us used to learn the riwayat from listening.
0: From listening.
1: And then sometimes the pronunciation is not that good.
0: Yeah.
1: Not good, but I say pronunciation is a bit different to what's supposed to be. And once I read the riwayat, his uncle stopped me. He said, in the khatar. He says, riwayat, you must read, that's different. So I showed him. He said, the book is forget. So those are things. So what I've taught me, alhamdulillah, my father also reminded me also that you need to be patient with people.
0: Mm.
1: Respect to your seniors and your elders. I don't know if I still stick to that. We try as best as possible to make sure that we always respect our seniors. Mm. And I love the situation, especially when it comes to our senior programs also. Mm-hmm. People know I want to be the MC. Susanna, obviously, I like to have the mic in my hand. But just to see, because there's once I done something for a lady, and I told my other colleagues at the time that the others lady made for me and for us that was present at the program. If Allah subhanahu wa ta'ala accepts that du'a,
0: mm-hmm.
1: we are right through.
0: Mm-hmm.
1: There's nothing else can stop us from getting into Jannah and meeting Allah subhanahu wa ta'ala. Because the appreciation that they showed and what they told us, how they appreciated, because you have to be, myself being very comfortable speaking to people, but what we also learned is that you want to do something for someone, and if you want to share something with someone, you must be comfortable that you're also comfortable with it. Like my mother also told me, like, you don't share food with people and you're not comfortable eating it.
0: Yeah.
1: Because what we tend to do is we don't like the food and now we want to share with something else. You prepare something for them and you make sure that you're also comfortable. And you give it to them. Even, like, I'm constantly on the radio when I speak about sharing clothing with people, sharing your blanket. Don't give the blanket you don't want anymore. Look at the 5 blankets you appreciate and give one of those blankets away. Even if you come to your jackets and stuff like that, give the stuff that you're comfortable with, because give off your best.
0: Yeah.
1: We've been taught that so many times by giving your best. I know.
0: Just a reminder to the listener that this is, of course, Radio 786, and that the voice of Sounds of the regional manager for the Western Cape, Shafiq Baden, so he joins me in studio this afternoon, and yet he's sharing so much of himself, alhamdulillah. And of course, he has been with the South African National Zakah Fund for more than 22 years, and not obviously as a manager, started as a volunteer, and later, alhamdulillah, he is now the regional manager for the Western Cape, alhamdulillah. Now, I want to touch on your journey with Sanzib, and this started 22 years ago as this volunteer during the month of Ramadan. But you kind of already answered what inspired you to become or to do volunteer work, and did you imagine that the work will be what it is, or were you shocked? And I know that you also spoke to us about how this was kind of already part of who you were, the work that Sanzib was doing. So it almost came as second nature to you. But being confronted with what Sanzib was doing, the broader scale of things, how did that impact? And when did you realize that this is actually more than just a job for me?
1: Now, alhamdulillah, so with regards to my journey in Sanzib, and I mentioned to you earlier when it started, so the people as mentored me, because what happens is, what I've realized is everything I've done and I've experienced through my childhood prepare me for this regional manager position at Sanzib specifically, because these formal studies we've done, certain things we've managerial courses, you do certain things to empower yourself to do the job a bit better. But alhamdulillah, as if I look at my journey, is a 22 years, even before then, my time spent within Jamaat, my time spent in dhikr groups, my time spent out in Johannesburg at Mia's farm, my time spent in the youth group. Now, there's a youth group we started at the masjid at the time. I was the leader of the youth group at Beacon Valley, seeing to running program, feeding schemes. We were doing those things. We had a program called Fix It. I still have if you look at my Gmail account, it's called Fix 81. So I still have a Gmail account since then. So what happened is, we used to go around looking at senior people who are most challenged And we went up fixing people's houses, maybe painting it, painting the toilet and stuff like that. So everything I've done from my childhood up till now prepared me for the position I'm in now by the various things you have to do because of being of service to humanity. And because the one question someone asked me, I think it's the Riaz from Empowering, is, Shafiq, you're doing all those things for people at SANZAF, being available 24/7, 7 days a week. What do you do for yourself? And I paused for a while and I thought about it. And I said, my enjoyment is seeing other people being happy. And maybe psychologically it doesn't sound right. Mm. But for me, alhamdulillah, if I see a person smiling, if I see a person enjoying a meal, I see a child being able to go to school by giving them a simple hikat before they go to school. Because alhamdulillah, Allah subhanahu wa ta'ala has given us so much. Myself, and I mentioned this so many times, like the inspiration for me to be here is that smile on that person's face, that dua they make for you. Because I always say, and I always say,